0: And the weather forecast, windy overnight as showery rain moves down from the northwest, heaviest for northwest counties. Lowest temperatures of 10 to 14 degrees. And that's all from the newsroom for now.
1: Awesome. Thank you very much for that. Well, here we are in the final hour of the programme. It's an unseasonable song to take us into.

This Mirror Weighs a Ton is the title of the upcoming album from the American band Interpol. It's due out at the end of this month, and that was the title track. Well, to follow, I'm going to give you a song from one of the bands who Interpol have been compared to, Joy Division. And also there's mention of the Smiths and Echo and the Bunnymen in their sound as well. But I thought I'd give you this one from Joy Division. It's called Atmosphere. And to follow, we're going to hear June Tabor and Oyster Band with their version of Love Will Tear Us Apart.

tonight from Glenn Hansard. His funeral took place earlier on Tuesday at St. Patrick's Cathedral in Dublin. Unsurprisingly, there was lots of incredible music played at it. But I'm going to play one of Glenn's songs, which was performed on Tuesday afternoon by Marketa Erglova and Eddie Vedder of Pearl Jam. This is Song of Good Hope.

Joy Division with Atmosphere, and right there the band's classic Love Will Tear Us Apart, performed by June Tabor and Oyster Band. 23 minutes past 1 o'clock, it is a late date until 2 o'clock, and now I'm going to give you one song.

0: We heard Glenn Hansard with Song of Good Hope, and right there, Seamus Begley with Táimse Imchulla. Hello to Rose and Greg. Recently celebrated their 41st wedding anniversary. In fact, it was last week, I see here. Congratulations to you both. You have been on a lot of late dates, including this programme as well, I'm glad to hear. And I hope you're having a nice time relaxing on Otty Lake outside of Perth, Ontario. Late date at rte.ie is how Rose and Greg got in touch. And Simone, thank you for your recommendation. I will go digging, but it won't be tonight as the clock is against me. We're going to be heading into the final half hour of tonight's programme after these.
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2: I'll be joined by two visually impaired siblings. They're in their 20s and they want to change the narrative around how people perceive them. Stop feeling sorry for us is the message. We'll enter the land of the corncrakes with playwright Tom Swift and actor Katrina Niwotoku for their new play, which travels the Eyre's Peninsula by bus. Food writer and fervent fermenter Julia Skinner on the art of preserving.

0: roasting and pickling food. And we meet an 83-year-old Clare woman abseiling down the stands of Thomond Park. Plus all the usual fun and fare besides from 11 to 1 o'clock.
1: On Bowman Sunday, 8:30, this Sunday, John McCann on the young Sean Labas.
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1: And Pontius O'Conlon's domain, Ulster.
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5: 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Triplicate.
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6: Okay, it's a brand new release to take us further into the final half hour of tonight's programme, and this is from Vinnie Riley and his band The Durruti Column, who've been making amazing music since the late 1970s. They have a brand new album out, and this is called Saragossa Sea, and they're joined on this by the vocalist Caelan Rose.

It's RT Radio 1, 14 minutes to 2 o'clock. We heard brand new music from the Durotti Column featuring Kaylin Rose. The song was called Saragossa Sea. It's on the RTE Radio 1 recommends list. And right there, we went back to the 1990s, starting things off, Portishead from their classic record Dummy. We heard Glory Box, and from 1991, music from Nightmares on Wax. The piece was called The Night's Interlude.

Dusty Springfield and Spooky. Hello to Stephen here in Old Bon. I'm glad you enjoyed hearing Joy Division and The Doors a little early, and also Seamus Begley and Catherine. Thank you for your message as well. Okay, let's keep that groove going for this next one.

The second last one tonight from Sandy Denny and Fairport Convention. Who knows where the time goes? That's it from me. I hope you enjoyed the selection. And as always, you can find out more about the programme and the playlist by going to our website, rte.ie/late date. Have a great Wednesday. Mind yourselves and play us off into the night. It's Davy Graham with his piece, Angie. You know what?

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0: RT News at 2 o'clock. I'm Autumn Corcoran. Good morning. Authorities in Ukraine have said that Russian strikes on Kyiv have killed at least one woman and wounded at least a dozen others. It comes hours after the country's air force warned of incoming ballistic missiles. The air alert in the city was lifted after being in effect for around 1 hour and 25 minutes. In recent months, Ukraine has urged its allies for more supplies of a US-made Patriot missile interceptors to protect its airspace against Russian ballistic attacks. An armed man was arrested at the US President Donald Trump's golf course in Los Angeles on Sunday. The man's arrest came just 2 days before the US leader's visit. The 38-year-old suspect was arrested on Sunday afternoon at the golf course in Rancho Palos Verde. In a statement released by the sheriff's office, federal agents spotted the man walking through the golf course grounds, taking photographs and videos. It added that the man appeared to be, as they put it, monitoring security planning activities. Mr. Trump arrived by helicopter at the golf club yesterday evening to attend a fundraising dinner hosted by the Republican National Committee. Almost 6,000 people have contacted the Health Service executive already this year, seeking help in finding a GP. It comes as new figures show how population growth continues to outstrip growth in services, thereby creating a deficit of doctors to fill patient needs. A status yellow rain and wind warning has now come into effect for County Donegal. It will be valid until 2 p.m. this afternoon. Met Éireann is warning of difficult travelling conditions, spot flooding, and said there may be some disruption to outdoor events and activities. And the weather forecast, windy overnight as showery rain moves down from the northwest. Lowest temperatures of 10 to 14 degrees, and that's all from the newsroom for now.
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1: RTE News at 3 o'clock. I'm Joe Kelly. Good morning. An armed man was arrested at the US President Donald Trump's golf course in Los Angeles on Sunday. The man's arrest came just 2 days before the US leader's visit. The 38-year-old suspect was arrested on Sunday afternoon at the golf course in Rancho Palos Verdes. In a statement released by the sheriff's office, federal agents spotted the man walking through the golf course ground, taking photographs and videos. It added that the man appeared to, as they put it, monitor security planning activities. Mr. Trump arrived by helicopter at the golf club yesterday evening to attend a fundraising dinner hosted by the Republican National Committee. Authorities in Ukraine have said that Russian strikes on Kyiv have killed one woman and wounded at least a dozen others. It comes hours after the country's air force warned of incoming ballistic missiles. The air alert in the city was lifted after being in effect for about 1 hour and 25 minutes. In recent months, Ukraine has urged its allies for more supplies of US-made Patriot missile interceptors to protect its airspace against Russian ballistic attacks. Almost 6,000 people have contacted the health service executive already this year, seeking help in finding a GP. It comes as new figures show how population growth continues to outstrip growth in services, thereby creating a deficit of doctors to fill patient needs. A status yellow rain and wind warning has come into effect for Donegal. It will be valid until 2 p.m. this afternoon. Met Éireann is warning of difficult travelling conditions, spot flooding, and said there may be some disruption to outdoor events and activities. And the wider weather forecast, it will be windy overnight as rain moves down from the northwest, lowest temperatures of 10 to 14 degrees. That's all from the newsroom for now. We'll be back in an hour with more.
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1: 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I'm Joe Kelly. Good morning. US authorities

0: say an armed man was arrested at the US President Donald Trump's golf course in Los Angeles on Sunday. The 38-year-old man's arrest came just 2 days before the US leader's visit to the golf club. In a statement released by the sheriff's office, federal agents spotted the man walking through the golf course grounds, taking photographs and videos. It added that the man appeared to, as they put it, monitor security planning activities. Mr. Trump arrived by helicopter at the golf club yesterday evening to attend a fundraising dinner. Authorities in Ukraine have said that Russian strikes on Kyiv have killed one woman and wounded at least a dozen others. It comes hours after the country's air force warned of incoming ballistic missiles overnight. The air alert in the city was lifted after being in effect for about 1 hour and 25 minutes. The death toll from last week's entry of tens of thousands of migrants from Morocco to Spain's northern North African territory of Ceuta has risen to 77. It comes as Spain said that 70,000 of the 72,000 migrants who reached Ceuta have now returned to Morocco. Earlier, EU ministers held an emergency meeting to discuss the incident in Ceuta. Speaking after the meeting, the Minister for Justice, Jim O'Callaghan, said Spain was commended for its swift response to the situation. A status yellow rain and wind warning has come into effect for Donegal. It will be valid until 2 p.m. this afternoon. Mediaire is warning of difficult travel conditions, spot flooding, and said there may be some disruption to outdoor events and activities. And the wider weather forecast. It will be windy overnight as rain moves down from the northwest. Lowest temperatures of 10 to 14 degrees. That's all from the newsroom for now. We'll be back in an hour with more.
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0: cuerpo alegría Macarena, que tu cuerpo es para dar la alegría y cosas buenas. 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
1: Ay. It was a moonlit night in old Mexico. I walked alone between some old adobe haciendas. Suddenly, I heard the plaintive cry of a young Mexican girl.

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1: RT News at 5 o'clock. I'm Autumn Corcoran. Good morning. The Ukrainian capital Kyiv has come under attack from Russian ballistic missiles. Local officials have said that at least one person has been killed and a dozen others injured this morning. Kyiv's mayor Vitaly Klitschko has said that a warehouse building had been destroyed near the city centre. He added that rescuers had pulled two people from the rubble. The US President Donald Trump has again said that Iran would be hit very hard unless the Strait of Hormuz is reopened soon. In an interview with Fox News, Mr. Trump added that the US

0: US and Iran were having very good discussions. He also insisted that Iran was keen to seal a deal to bring an end to months of conflict. Earlier, the US Treasury Secretary Scott Bessent echoed Mr. Trump's comments, telling CNBC that there is a chance of a deal in the coming hours. Almost 6,000 people have contacted the health service executive already this year, seeking help to find a GP. It comes as new figures show how population growth continues to outstrip growth in services, thereby creating a deficit of doctors to fill patient needs. More than 120,000 people are expected to attend the 2026 Dublin Horse Show, which gets underway at the RDS today. This year's event will see the use of, for the first time, of the newly built Leia Arena, a grandstand with a 6,775 capacity. The show features 160 classes and competitions across show jumping, showing, performance and breeding, alongside native breed classes for Irish Drafts and Connemaras. And the weather forecast, a cooler day today, wet at times, with further showery spells of rain. Highest temperatures of 14 to 21 degrees. And that's all from the newsroom for now.
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1: And a very good morning to you. It's Wednesday, the 5th of August, 2026. It's Shea Byrne here until 7 o'clock. That song, Robot, was playing. I love it. Haven't heard it in years. It's a quiz question. Who was singing that song? Robot doesn't announce them. Won't be long, I'm sure, till AI has the robot speaking as well. But the song was called Feelings, obviously. Feelings. Morris Albert. Oh, haven't heard that in years.

Rufus Wainwright in his version of Shenandoah. Good morning to you. Hope you're well this morning. So, kind of autumny weather out at the moment. It was warm yesterday, but very, very humid. Very humid. But yeah, a little bit autumny. Is that a word? Autumny? I don't know. Anyway, good morning to you. We celebrated my son's 21st. Well, he was 21st on... His 21st was Sunday, I think. It was Sunday or Monday. But he hadn't got time to celebrate with us. He was too busy with working and other 21sts. Yeah, that's right. He wanted a time and a half. It's time and a half today, so... So we went out last night. We had a pizza. Just, you know, we weren't out. You know when you're out, we weren't out. Or out, which would be the other thing. But I've a couple of weeks' holidays coming up now, so we'll do something and go out. But it was lovely. So happy birthday, Jack. 21. Key of the door. He's had the key of the door since he was about 12. Unseasonably windy today, by the way.

Kathy Jordan and Fergal Murray, Isle of Hope. That's from the songbook of one Mr. Brendan Graham. Now, there's a big intro to this, so just turn it down slightly if you're in a very quiet humour after that beautiful piece of music. Just turn it down. Ready? Thank you.

Elvis Presley with the Royal Philharmonic Orchestra. That's cult. In the ghetto, of course. Autumnal is the word you're looking for. Thank you. Now, I know the word, I was looking for some word in between that. I don't know, look, it's early. I had pizza last night. I didn't get home till 9 o'clock. It's one of those nights. The pizza's still with me. No more details required. Enjoying the music this morning. Maybe you could play Wallace Bird singing The Beatles In My Life sometime from Jen. I will, of course. I've played it many times. Wallace. I'm a big fan of Wallace Bird, as you know. Wake for the last hour. Got my alarm time mixed up. What about something by John Prine? Says Betty in Kanturk. Oh, Betty. I woke up at 1 o'clock, 2 o'clock, quarter past 3, quarter to 4, 4 o'clock. And then I went, oh, straight back to sleep. Lovely at 4 o'clock. Then the alarm went off. I was like, arr! 12 degrees of damp, seemed like a warm night. It was a warm night. We got the rain yesterday. I could almost hear the lawn going glug, glug, glug, glug. We have the TV fixed. Oh, that's good news. Baisu came home from Spain last night. She managed to do something that the two providers couldn't do. What a girl. That's it. The two grandchildren came up yesterday to give technical support, but they didn't. So the senior person had to come home and sort it out. All the best from Groney and Ballymore. He says, yeah, I was telling you my TV is sick. And not in the good way. Kids might think sick's a good thing. It's not. No. Covered in red lines. Turn it off, turn it back on. Still covered in red lines. Turn it off, turn it back on. Maybe by the third time, fourth time. But it's getting longer. The intervals are getting longer. I spoke to somebody about repairing. They were like, sounds like a new one. I was like, oh no. Don't even have it that long. It's out of warranty, of course. Sea sounds from the Mediterranean. Easing you and other listeners into the morning from John and Helen. We're not jealous on this extremely unusually windy day today for this time of the year. 16 to 21 degrees.

New York State of Mind, Billy Joel, and before that, Mr. Wonderful from The Wonderful, Peggy Lee, up early here in Ballygunner, in windy Ballygunner. It's going to be windy all over the country today. Windy Ballygunner, with Millie the Border Collie and Gypsy the Cat, getting ready for a house move. Oh, and your company as we sort through stuff. Hello, that's from Darren this morning. Morning, Darren. I hope you're well. I wanted to play something for Dolores Delaney.

0: Ella Fitzgerald, Don't Fence Me In, Cole Porter's song. With the intro, that's normally dropped, actually. Normally the intro. I notice when I hear it. It's even streamed. You missed that part about the man going to jail. That's what it means. Don't Fence Me In. We're trying to figure out who sang Mr. Wonderful. Peggy Lee, says Sheila and John this morning. Well, I say Peggy Lee. You say Sheila and John. Yes. Ella Fitzgerald and Peggy Lee this morning. You're spoiling us, Shay. Well, that's what I tried to do.
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8: Good morning. Emergency services in Ukraine have said that Russian strikes in Kyiv have killed 14 people and wounded at least 27 others this morning. Kyiv's mayor, Vitaly Klitschko, has said that a warehouse building had been destroyed near the city centre. He added that rescuers had pulled two people from the rubble. In recent months, Ukraine has urged its allies for more supplies of US-made Patriot missile interceptors to protect its airspace against Russian ballistic attacks. Almost 6,000 people have contacted the health service executive this year seeking help in finding a GP. It comes as new figures indicate that while Ireland's population increased by around 10% between 2020 and 2025, the total number of GPs increased by just 6.4%. Data provided to Sinn Féin's health spokesperson

0: Britain, David Cullinan, also shows that 59 additional GPs have signed up to provide care under the General Medical Service Scheme for patients with medical cards and GP visit cards since 2020. More than 120,000 people are expected to attend the 2026 Dublin Horse Show, which gets underway at the RDS today. This year's event will see the use, for the first time, of the newly built Leia Arena, a grandstand with a 6,775 capacity. The FIFA president Gianni Infantino has called senior leaders in football's world governing body to an executive meeting in Morocco today. It comes after another day of criticism of Mr. Infantino and his now scrapped plan to sell stakes in the World Cup and other tournaments to private investors. Now the weather forecast: cool and unseasonably windy today, particularly in the north, with showers some heavy at times. Further south and east will stay dry, with sunny spells developing. Highest temperatures 14 to 21 degrees, warmest in the southeast, with moderate to fresh and gusty northwest winds. And that's all from the newsroom for now.
1: Thank you very much, Mr. Brian Jennings. Now it's time to go over to Met Aaron for the RTEC area forecast, and a very good morning to Holly O'Neill.
2: Good morning, Shay. Well, starting with the 24-hour sea area forecast and the meteorological situation from 0300. A depression of 1,001 hectopascals centred over Scotland generates a moderate to strong west-northwest airflow across Ireland. Forecast for Loophead to Malinhead to Howth Head and for the North Irish Sea. Northwest to west, force 5 or 6, occasionally reaching force 7 imminent, soon becoming force 4 to 6. Easing northwesterly, force 3 to 5 by the end of the period. Weather mostly cloudy, but rain in the northwest and north, heavy and persistent at times. Scattered showers developing later, mist patches also. Visibility reducing moderate report in precipitation and mist. Forecast for Howth Head to Roaches Point to Loophead and for the South Irish Sea. West and northwest, force 4 or 5, easing northwest, force 3 or 4 by the end of the period. Weather cloudy to fair with isolated showers. Visibility mostly good, reducing moderate or poor in precipitation. And now for the outlook for further 24 hours. Light to moderate northwesterly winds, fresh to strong in the northeast. Westerly winds will back southwest Thursday evening and strengthen moderate to fresh in the northwest. Weather cloudy to fair with isolated showers. And for the coastal report, starting with Malinhead, west 22 knots, rain shower, 1.4 miles, 1,003 falling slowly. Buoyant 5 off the southeast coast, west northwest, 19 knots, wave height 1.6 metres, 1,013 rising slowly. Roaches Point, west 11 knots, fair, 21 miles, 1,014 rising slowly. Valentia, north northwest, 8 knots, cloudy, 11 miles, 1,016 rising slowly. Belmullet, northwest, 18 knots, cloudy, 8 miles, 1,012 steady. And finally, Dublin Airport, west, 15 knots, gust 26 knots, recent rain shower, 10 miles, 1,009 rising slowly. That's the forecast. Thank you and have a lovely morning.
1: And you too, Holly O'Neill there at Met Aaron. Just after 6:05, the Radio 1 album of the week this week comes from Shabuzi. This is called Bounty on My Head.

That's Shaboozy. That's from the Radio 1 album of the week this week. It's called The Outlaw Sherry Lee and Other Western Tales. It's a cinematic concept album. Really needs to be listened to in the order that it is on the album, but not quite possible when you're playing highlights from it. But that's one of the good songs from it, the one that I like anyway. Bounty on My Head from Shaboozy. That's from, as I say, from the Radio 1 album of the week. The Brand New Recommends list issued on Monday. On the Louise Duffy Show every single week around the 3 o'clock mark, we get a new list. So some great Irish tracks on the list at the moment as well, if you get a chance to have a listen. Now, 6:10, let's have a quick look at the front pages of the newspapers. We'll start with the Irish Daily Mail this morning. Warning, watchdog warning on vetting. Gardaí oversight body criticises Justice Minister over lack of drug testing. Justice Minister Jim O'Callaghan has been criticised for failing to implement vetting procedures and drug testing for Gardaí more than 5 years after the reforms were promised. A scathing new report by the policing watchdog said no significant progress has been made on introducing the anti-corruption measures because the minister has not yet approved the new regulations. The front page of the Irish Independent this morning. Home crisis forces bus firm to put beds for staff in depot. As the housing crisis has forced one of the company's largest bus operators to seek temporary accommodation for use by staff between shifts at one of its Dublin depots, Airbus, operators of the Swords Express and other services, has applied to retain 19 modular units and 6 mobile homes at its depot in Dublin 15, modular units being something similar to the cabins that are going into people's back gardens.

6 mobile homes, 19 modular units at its depot in Dublin 15. They want to have them for 3 years. The company said the housing crisis has left the local rental market incapable of meeting the demand generated by the operation. That's on the front page of the Irish Independent. Ring of steel for Trump's three-day visit to cost at least 20 million euro. Security for US President Donald Trump's visit to Ireland next month is expected to cost close to 20 million euro, with Gardaí working alongside the US Secret Service on the three-day operation. About 4,000 personnel will be involved in logistics, planning and on-ground duties. 4,000 people. Front page of the Irish Times, HSE halted lab fee claims for private St. Vincent's patients. That's public-only consultants had claimed from medical insurers for private lab work. The work continues outside public hours, but payment can no longer be claimed. How long will that last? Also on the front page, lawyers could be sanctioned if their use of artificial intelligence leads to fake sources being quoted in court in front of a judge and in court documents. Almost 90 vehicles, including 75 e-bikes and e-scooters, were seized by Gardaí across Dublin in a day of action yesterday, and some of their haul has been pictured in the newspapers this morning. There were also drug seizures and cash seizures, some arrests, and even I think there was possibly a gun and ammunition seized as well. Motor sales, all electric cars, are now the best sellers on the Irish new car market, with over double the registrations of diesel models. That's the front page of the Irish Times this morning. The front page of the Irish Daily Star. Well, it seems that Daniel Kinahan, before his arrest in the UAE, had been interviewed by a podcaster, and in that podcast he made various claims. The entire podcast hasn't been published yet. It's by a Scottish podcaster, but excerpts have appeared online. Essentially, Daniel Kinahan saying he's happy to come home at that stage. He's coming home now because he's been extradited through the legal process. But before that, he said he just travelled on a normal flight, this normal fella. And he said that the $5 million bounty on his head was from the US. It was like the stuff from movies. Said he's looking forward to crisps and batch loaf when he comes back. That's the front page of the Irish Daily Star this morning. A story replicated on the front pages of many of the newspapers this morning. The Herald, The Sun and the Irish Daily Mirror have it as their main headline. Forever Young is pictures from the funeral of Glenn Hansard from St. Patrick's Cathedral yesterday. And various famous people who are at the funeral are pictured on the front pages of the newspapers this morning. The Herald, Forever Young, thank you for the life we shared. His wife Myra's eulogy for the star. Marie's eulogy for the star. It's the front page of the Irish Sun. Glenn Hansard laid to rest. Forever Young again. The front page of the Irish Daily Mirror this morning. And finally, inside the Irish Independent, well, it's a great picture. It's from Chloe Phelan from Middleton in County Cork, and she's standing with her pony Sedge Hill, preparing for the Gallagher Dublin Horse Show in the RDS, which starts today. 120,000 people expected for 5 days for the event. There'll be 1,600 horses accommodated in 1,200 stables. 1,200 stables in the capital this week as the Dublin Horse Show lifts off at the RDS and celebrates the centenary of the Nations Cup and at the Aga Khan Trophy. So the competition, as you'll remember from our competition, it's called the Nations Cup, and the trophy is called the Aga Khan Trophy, that's given to the winner. Every parish and community in Ireland is represented here over the course of the week, Fiona Sheridan, who's the show director, said, and the RDS is prepared to open its doors to over 120,000 visitors over a five days. We're a bit like a horse hotel. For the week, we have 160 competitions, so it's quite a logistical effort for everyone involved. Yeah. When you walk through the RDS, and they link the Simmons Court Pavilion, the two parts of the RDS are linked. It's just extraordinary, the amount of competitions that are being held, different types of competition. I particularly like the carriages. And dressage, particularly like those. They're the two things that I like. And then the under-12s, I think the 1-2-8s they're called. They do just this extraordinary race around the main arena after the Aga Khan on Friday, I think. Probably not televised, but if you get a chance to ever see it, they're the bravest people I know. 16 minutes past 6.

That's Irish band Green Shine and their cover of Bobby Vinton's hit, Blue Velvet. Bobby didn't write it, though. I have to check who wrote it, actually. That's one of my jobs for this morning. Who wrote Blue Velvet? I'm sure somebody will tell me. Very, very quickly, I'm clicking away, but sometimes when you click away, it doesn't appear. It just says, oh, that was Blue Velvet. Yeah, there it does. On Tiger Dog Records, Green Shine, Blue Velvet single, performer Green Shine, no composer. Ah, yes. Shay, are you doing your gardening tips and DIY tips today with Brian? No, that's tomorrow. That's a Thursday. No, only on a Thursday. Only on a Thursday. Yes. Peggy Lee was Sheila's guest earlier. Oh, you were wondering who sang. John and Sheila were wondering who sang the Mr. Wonderful song. Yes, it was. It was Peggy Lee. Good guess. Good guess, good guess, good guess. Jim is back home after the diabetes has affected the toes, but back in Carlow and getting better every day. Isn't that good news? Ah, yes, yes, yes. Connor's sending me lots of jokes. Connor, we'll see. We'll have a look at them and see what we can do. He really was the king, says Eddie Hickey. Thank you. Oh, no, it wasn't me. It was Elvis, by the way. Elvis was the king. Where are we going next? Ella Langley. She of Choosin, Texas. This from a little while ago. It's called Be Her.

0: from John Barry's Dances with Wolves. That's John Dunbar's theme. That was the City of Prague Philharmonic Orchestra performing there under the baton of one Mr. Paul Bateman. Tanya Reut, good morning to you.
1: Good morning, Shay. Can you believe that I am currently watching Dances with Wolves? I haven't finished. I've been watching it for days. It's very long.
0: It is very long. I hope you're watching on a reasonably sized screen. It's not one to watch on your phone or your iPad. If you get to watch it on a big screen, it's extraordinary. The cinematography is extraordinary. But that's a real... I didn't know you were watching it. Wow.

0: No, thank you for that. It's really beautiful, and it's very dramatic, and hopefully I'll finish it one day.
1: Oh, it's well, yeah, I'm sure you will. Yeah, it's a beautifully shot film, though. It's the cinematography, the soundtrack, and the story. It's an excellent film, and it's not. I won't say it's been forgotten, but certainly it's not one that you see popping up on TV very often.
0: No. So I had to find my own ways.
1: We're bringing it back. Tell me about EVs.
0: Yes, you mentioned it earlier, but the latest data shows that fully electric vehicles have become the most popular choice for buyers of new cars. Now, battery electric vehicles overtook hybrids in July and now account for 26% of new car registrations. The figures were released by the Society of the Irish Motor Industry, followed by additional analysis of the market by Dundeal's Cars. The online platform looked at how Ireland's EV adoption compares to that in other European countries. Now, we are far ahead of several largest car markets in Europe, like Spain, where only 10% of new cars sold are electric, or Poland, 5%. Ireland is also on par with the UK, where EVs account for a quarter of new car sales. Now, the Nordics, as always, stand out. 98% of all new cars sold in Norway are fully electric, while it's 80% in Denmark. Now, despite the growth in new car sales here in Ireland, EV share in Ireland's entire existing fleet is quite low. It's only 4%. Now, although electric car prices have fallen in recent years, concerns remain about charging infrastructure. An analysis by UCC found that around 30% of Irish households don't have easy access to private home charging, for example, via driveways. Now, public charging capacity will also need to expand. Ireland currently has 4,000 charging stations, but would need about 13,000 to match EV adoption rates in comparable EU countries. Charging costs in Ireland are also higher than in many other EU states. So there is a growth, but there are also challenges.
1: SpaceX.
0: Yes, so the rocket company said its revenue nearly doubled, and this is its first earnings report since going public in June. We reported a lot about that back then. So Elon Musk's company said its revenue grew to $7.8 billion between April and June, and that's a jump of 92% compared to the previous year. The spending also ballooned, but over 500% to more than $18 billion. Of course, most of it was poured into artificial intelligence. Now, Musk sees AI as the company's future driver of growth, but so far it's Starlink that accounts for over half of all revenue. Now, announcing the results, SpaceX promised to launch 1,000 next-generation Starlink satellites within this year and to start competing with mobile phone providers. Now, creating its own mobile service while already dominating satellite connection would mean that Elon Musk's company influence globally will only grow. The range of customers using Starlink is growing and includes governments, aviation, defense, including in the war in Ukraine. So the influence of Elon Musk's company will be growing.
1: Absolutely. Thank you, Tanya.
0: Thank you, Shane.
1: Have a nice day, your last day with us.
0: For this week, yeah.
1: For this week, okay. We'll talk to you next week. Thanks, Tanya. Thanks for looking after us. Take care. Bye-bye.
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5: the news with Brian Jennings. Good morning. Almost 6,000 people have contacted the health service executive so far this year, seeking help in finding a GP. The figure was provided to Sinn Féin spokesman on health, David Cullinan, in response to a parliamentary question. Deputy Cullinan said the figure showed that the government had allowed GP services to fall further and further behind the needs of a growing population. The Minister for Health, Jennifer Carroll McNeill, insisted that work was continuing on increasing the GP workforce, a commitment set out in the programme for government. 14 people are reported to have been killed in Russian ballistic missile strikes on the Ukrainian capital Kyiv. City officials said more than 24 other people were injured. The Russian bombardment also damaged a number of warehouses. The city's mayor, Vitaly Klitschko, said rescuers had pulled 2 people from the rubble. Gianni Infantino, the president of FIFA, has summoned senior leaders of football's world governing body to an executive meeting in Morocco today. Mr. Infantino called the meeting following renewed criticism of his plan to sell stakes in the World Cup and other FIFA tournaments to private investors. Although the plan has been scrapped, Europe's football governing body, UEFA, is threatening to trigger a vote of no confidence in Mr. Infantino unless he resigns. More than 120,000 people are expected to attend the 2026 Dublin Horse Show, which gets underway at the RDS today and will continue until Sunday. A new feature of the show will be the Laya Arena, a grandstand with a capacity of more than 6,700 spectators. This year's event features 160 classes and competitions across show jumping, performance and breeding. The Rolex Grand Prix of Ireland will offer a record prize fund of €1 million to mark the centenary of Nations Cup competition. Now, the weather forecast today will be unseasonably windy, particularly in the north, where there'll be showers, some of which will be heavy. Further south and east will be dry with sunny spells. It'll be cool, highest temperatures ranging from 14 to 21 degrees. And that's all from the newsroom for now.
6: Thank you, Mr. Brian Jennings.
1: Just starting the car here. Diesel. Not electric. JCB, actually, sorry.

0: be.
1: Martin Garrix and U2. It's on the Radio 1 Recommends list this week. It's called Firefly.

0: Fireflies, Martin Garrix, you two. What a combination. I really like that. What time is it? Troll. 17 minutes to... Coming up in 17 minutes to... Seven o'clock. Six, seven's gone. It's over. Every now and again, people still say it. But anyway, to 7 o'clock. Blue Velvet is sung by Bobby Vinton. It was written by Bernie Wayne. He wrote the music. And Lee Morris wrote the lyrics. In 1950, says Dave and Clontarf, making coffee. Don't know why I didn't look it up myself, but I knew somebody would. I was really, really busy this morning. Really busy. Dee Martin. Good morning to you, Dee Martin. Dee Martin, I'm on my last few days in beautiful Florence. Bellissimo Firenze. Wonderful, long, warm nights make me smile just a little bit more. Can you say hello to my son? Send him my love to Cal in Arklow, my daughters Holly and Emma in Kilcool. Grazie mille, Shay, from Dee Martin in Firenze in Italy. And John Hockney has been on as well. I'm on the annual summer pilgrimage to Southeast Asia with my lads to meet their cousins here. We're normally in Luxembourg. It's a week on, but huge congratulations to all our Mayo listeners, especially Matt Moran and the family in Den Haag who listen to the show every day. They're Mayo people. We won the monthly table quiz last night and went out to a Nirvana tribute band afterwards. Only in Thailand. Mad stuff. Is that lovely? It's lunchtime here, by the way, says John. That sounds good. And you're with the lads visiting their cousins. All sounds good. We'll take a quick break.
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2: With the latest traffic and travel news, I'm Sinead Neilhun. To Dublin first, where Simmons Court Road will be closed from 7am until 8pm today because of the Dublin Horse Show. Elsewhere in the capital, it's slow now heading in on the Grand Canal before Portobello Bridge. In Cork, Marquee Road in the South Docklands is closed between Centre Park Road and Monaghan Road, but a diversion is in place there. Watch out for works in Louth, south of RD, on the Cullen to Drumconrath Road. And finally, in Wexford, Clonard Road in the town will be closed from 8am until 6pm until Friday of this week because of works there. And that's the latest traffic and travel news.
0: Sinead, magnificent.
2: Why, thank you very much, Shay.
0: Have you ever been down to the horse show?
2: No.
0: Ah, you have to go.
2: Well, we're nearby today, so we have no excuse, Shay, after the show.
0: Even walk down to Simmons Court Road. They closed the road because they linked the two parts of the RDS, which is split by Simmons Court Road. But that's all the spectators. You might even see the odd horse passing through.
2: Oh, but I'd love to see the fashion. I'm sure we'll see it tomorrow in all the papers, yeah, but it'd be nice to see people walking by all dolled up.
0: Well, there is, but people are practically dressed as well for horses and weather and sitting in the stands all day. I mean, obviously there's lots of glamour around, but like jeans and boots are your jodhpurs.
2: And well, they'd want to be careful today with the wind.
0: And your wax jacket.
2: Yeah.
0: Have you got, you've all that?
2: Like Kim Tate from Emmerdale long ago. Do you remember the wax jacket?
0: It's a real mix though. That's what I like about it. It's a real mix. Like you got the high fashion stuff, but you got people just go for the day with their sandwiches.
2: Yeah.
0: And

0: much, because this obviously the major tournaments are and the major competitions are covered on online and on TV, but there's so many other things going on. It's extraordinary, extraordinary. Huh. I'm saying I love the carriages.
1: Are you working for this festival?
0: No. This is people from all over Ireland. That's what I like about it. So you meet people and you get texts in. Actually, I have a text in as well. And people are in cars heading up from Cork and they have their sandwiches with them and stuff. They're heading for the day.
1: Nice.
0: The kids are competing. So it's just nice.
1: Yeah.
0: It's nice. I did work at it many years ago as a children's entertainer, as a balloon modeller.
1: Oh, go on. So what could you make out of the balloons? What could you shape them into?
0: Shane, I'll be with you in one sec. Sorry, Shane.
1: It's very important news.
0: I was one of Ireland's worst balloon modellers.
1: Oh.
0: Because the company I worked for at the time, they're long gone. They were like, here's how you make three balloons. So a sword, so when you blow up the long balloon, you put a balloon pump and sword. That sword could also be made into a hat or a belt.
1: Okay.
0: And then there were people beside me making zebras and lions and stuff.
1: Like, keep it simple though.
0: Some kid would come up and go, can I have a microwave? And go, there's a sword. Or an arrow was the best one, because you just blow up the long balloon and then what you do is you stick your finger in the bottom of it as hard as you can and squeeze it with your hand. So you can imagine your front small fingers, one of your fingers going right into the balloon, and then you let go and the balloon flies off and you go, there's an arrow for you.
1: There's another career for you outside of radio if you ever decide to leave.
0: Yeah, it's not as a balloon modeler. Oh, Ireland's worst balloon modeler. The kid come back, go, did you get the flower you wanted? No, I got an arrow.
1: An arrow and a sword.
0: Why is he crying? We got an arrow and a sword. Yeah, a sword. Like two twists to make you a sword. I eventually graduated to making what kind of look like a dog. Maybe.
1: Well, it's all about practice.
0: One guy came back and said to me one day, go, what is that, an aardvark? I was like, I don't even know what an aardvark looks like. Aardvark yourself. Anyway, thank you.
1: Thank you.
0: Bye.
1: Enjoy.
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3: 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Driving a renewable future.
0: It's a bit like this show. What do you want, a dog or a sword? How are you, Shay? Sorry.
4: Very well. Very well, Shay. How are you?
0: Okay. Oh yeah. Anyway, League of Ireland, not the League of Ireland, League of Ireland teams though.
4: Yeah, I feel bad now that I'm not leading with the horse show, but however, we will get to that. Shamrock Rovers moved a step closer to Europa League group stage football. The League of Ireland champions beat Ignacia 3-1 in the first leg of their third qualifying round tie at Tallaght Stadium. Victory was engineered by a Graham Burke penalty, a Pico Lopez header and a goal by Aaron Green from Jack Byrne's corner, which gave Rovers a 2-goal advantage to take the next week's second leg in Albania. Galway United missed the chance to go top of the SSE Airtricity Women's Premier Division. Phil Trill's side were defeated 1-0 by Bohemians. Savannah Kane with the late winner at Dalymount Park. One league match this evening sees Shelburne host Cork City at Tulca Park. Now, as you may have heard a moment ago, one of Shayburn's favourite events, the Dublin Horse Show, one of the most prestigious events in equestrian, begins today at the revamped RDS. Riders from 12 nations will contest the international classes over the next 5 days. The Aga Khan takes centre stage on Friday before the Puissance on Saturday and the €1 million Grand Prix on Sunday. Three international classes today, the feature being the Sport Ireland Classic at 20-4. There's Irish interest in the European Aquatics Championships today after missing out in the final of the men's 1 metre springboard. Jake Passmore competes in the 3 metre springboard later this morning. The University of Miami diver is due out in the prelims at 9:30 with the final in Paris scheduled for just before 7 o'clock this evening. The new head coach of the Irish men's cricket team, Gary Wilson, says there is discomfort among squad members about playing Afghanistan in a series of 5 one-day internationals starting today. Wilson is focusing on preparing the team for his first match in charge, which is, however, expected to see protests by human rights groups at the cricket centre in Breedy, County Derry. Play is due to start at 10:45 this morning. Finally, there's horse racing in Sligo with the first race off at 5:30 this evening.
0: Conor Dineen has been on, Shane. He said, did that balloon company go bust? Way! I'm doing balloon modelling classes in Bite Cafe at 3 o'clock if you want to come over. Dog, sword, arrow.
4: I could be out the gap by then, but that's worth staying around for, I have to admit.
0: Have a good day, my friend.
4: Good luck.
0: Take care. Bye-bye. Oh, yeah. Those were the days.

That's the phrase called How to Save a Life. We're driving to the RDS this morning from Cork. We're having breakfast in the car. My niece Sophie Milan is competing in the Connemaras today. Shout out to all the Limerick Harriers who also qualified for the competitions in the RDS. And please say hello to our chairman, Small John Mack, and Nari, his wife. We're passengers behind us with Sean, Elaine, and Joan and Connor. That's from Joan and Connor today. Oh, lovely. All heading up to RDS today.

0: Charlie Dygan, who drives a taxi and strokes town, also does the school buses on his way to Dublin as well. I'm heading to Dublin. I'm going to get new leather seat covers on my new school bus. Big shout out to the lads in leather seat covers. They do exceptional work. There's a big shout out. One of our regulars is Charlie. New bus. Send me a picture, Charlie. You know I love buses. Is it factory built? Is it a coach built? I'd love to know. What base is it on? Tell me. That's about it for me. Morning Ireland is on the way, and I will talk to you bright and early tomorrow morning at 5:30, maybe. Have a lovely, lovely day. Whatever you're up to.
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7: Good morning. It's 7 o'clock on Wednesday, the 5th of August. This is Morning Ireland with Sarah McInerney in Belfast and Sharon Lynch. Coming up, deficit of doctors. The number of GPs qualifying over the last 5 years has fallen behind population growth. FORSA members in Overstown Detention Campus escalate ongoing industrial action.
8: And pop-up pub sessions, spontaneous street performances, the magic of the gig rig, and of course the fierce All-Ireland competitions. I'm here in Belfast, where over 800,000 people are descending on the city for the 75th flag hoist.
9: In business, SpaceX revenue doubled as Elon Musk aims to create own mobile operator, and EVs are most popular new cars but far from dominating the roads.
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11: Almost 6,000 people have contacted the health service executive so far this year seeking help in finding a GP. The figure was provided to Sinn Féin's spokesman on health, David Cullinan, in response to a parliamentary question. It comes as new figures show how population growth continues to outstrip growth in services, thereby creating a deficit of doctors to fill patient needs. Here's our political correspondent, Barry Lenehan.
12: Almost 6,000 people with medical cards or GP visit cards had contacted the HSE's GP assignment office up to the end of July, seeking assistance in registering with the practice. It comes as new figures indicate that while Ireland's population has increased by approximately 10% between 2020 and 2025, the total number of GPs increased by around 6%. Data provided to Sinn Féin's health spokesperson David Cullinan also shows how just 59 additional GPs GPs have signed up to provide care under the General Medical Service Scheme for patients with medical cards and GP visit cards since 2020. The number of GPs entering private practice increased by over 26% in the same period. Deputy Cullinan says the numbers show how the growth in general practice has been concentrated outside the public system. Last week, fresh analysis by the Irish College of General Practitioners highlighted what it termed were acute shortages of GPs in commuter belts and in rural areas. The Health Minister Jennifer Carroll McNeill has committed to a review of general practice with recommendations due later this year on how to improve services.
11: 14 people are reported to have been killed in Russian ballistic missile strikes on the Ukrainian capital Kyiv. City officials said more than two dozen others were injured. The Russian bombardment also damaged a number of warehouses. The city's mayor, Vitaly Klitschko, said rescuers had pulled two people from the rubble. Gianni Infantino, the president of FIFA, has summoned senior leaders of football's world governing body to an executive meeting in Morocco today. Mr. Infantino called the meeting following renewed criticism of his plan to sell stakes in the World Cup and other FIFA tournaments to private investors. Although the plan has been scrapped, Europe's football governing body, UEFA, is threatening to trigger a vote of no confidence in Mr. Infantino unless he resigns. More than 120,000 people are expected to attend the 2026 Dublin Horse Show, which gets underway at the RDS today and will continue until Sunday. A newly built grandstand will be used for the first time at the show this year, and there'll be a special exhibition to mark 100 years of the Nations Cup. Here's our agriculture and consumer affairs correspondent, Angus Cox.
13: The Dublin Horse Show brings together the best of international and Irish equine competition. This year features 160 classes and competitions across show jumping, showing, performance and breeding, alongside native breed classes for Irish drafts and Connemaras. These include the €1 million Rolex Grand Prix, the largest individual prize fund in equestrian sport in the country. Many of the events will be viewed by audiences in the newly built Leia Arena, a grandstand with a capacity of 6,775. During the 5 days of the horse show, there will also be an Aga Khan exhibition in the main hall in the RDS to celebrate the centenary of the Nations Cup, the winners of which are awarded the Aga Khan Trophy. Meanwhile, this year, for the first time, there'll be an elite show jumping foal sale on Friday, which will see buyers from around the world bidding on some of the best foals in the country.
11: And now the weather.
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11: Today will be unseasonably windy, particularly in the north, where there'll be showers, some of which will be heavy. Further south and east will be dry with sunny spells. It'll be cool with highest temperatures ranging from 14 to 21 degrees.
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17: With the latest traffic and travel news, I'm Sinead Níolúchán. To Dublin first, where Simmons Court Road is closed and will be for the next few days between 7am and 8pm because of the Dublin Horse Show. There are delays elsewhere in the capital on the Grand Canal inbound before Portobello Bridge. On North Strand Road inbound from Edges Corner towards the East Wall Road junction, and also on the Phibsborough Road in the direction of the city as well, from Cross Guns Bridge to Doyle's Corner. And in Wexford, Clonard Road in the town will be closed between 8am and 6pm for the next few days.

0: That's the latest traffic and travel news.
1: Sinead, thank you very much for that. Now, John S. Doyle is here with a look at what it says in today's papers.
2: There is generous coverage at the funeral yesterday of the singer, songwriter and actor Glenn Hansard, who died suddenly last Wednesday at the Strawberry Beds, Dublin. The Irish Daily Mail says St. Patrick's Cathedral in Dublin was filled with song. A great array of Hansard's fellow musicians were present to pay their respects and make music, and the Irish Daily Star and Irish Daily Mirror carry thumbprint photographs of them with captions to identify who they are. But it was Glenn Hansard's brother's voice that stopped everyone in their tracks, writes Conor Pope in the Irish Times. Gary, the funeral was told, had been instrumental in Hansard taking up the guitar as a young boy, and when he sang "I Can See God" from the altar, the sense of awe from the congregation inside and outside the cathedral was palpable. In all the coverage of the funeral, the deep sadness is best captured in a photograph of Glenn Hansard's widow, Myra Saritsa, being consoled outside the cathedral. It was taken by Sam Bull, and it appears on the front pages of the Irish Independent and Irish Daily Mail. Her words of eulogy: "As Glenn's wife, I want to thank him for the life we shared," give the Irish Sun its lead headline. The Independent leads with a housing story. It says that the housing crisis has forced one of the country's largest bus operators to seek temporary accommodation for use by staff between shifts at one of its Dublin depots. Aera Bus, operator of the Swords Express, has applied to retain 19 modular units and 6 mobile homes at its depot in Dublin 15, Sean Pollock reports. The Minister for Justice, Jim O'Callaghan, has been criticised for failing to implement vetting procedures and drug testing for Gardaí more than 5 years after the reforms were promised. That's according to what the Mail calls a scathing report by the policing watchdog, the Policing and Community Safety Authority. In the Times lead story, it is reported that the health service executive forced St. Vincent's University Hospital to stop public-only consultants claiming from medical insurers for pathology laboratory work done for private patients. The lab at Vincent's provides services to other sites, Jack Horgan Jones writes, but was also reporting private patients' pathology at St. Vincent's private hospital. A hospital spokesman is quoted as saying that any claim that the private hospital benefited from a subsidy from public resources was unfounded and incorrect. Public humiliation of rape victim. That's the lead headline for the Irish Examiner. The paper reports that Patrick Faulkner of Limerick City was sentenced last week to 7 years for the rape of a 15-year-old girl at a party. But at his trial, the dress worn by the victim on the night was produced in court, and she was also asked if she was wearing underwear. This was described by the head of the charity Beyond Surviving as blatant victim blaming, a form of public humiliation. Ciara Mangan said the Irish justice system needs to catch up with the year 2026.
3: 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We'll have lots coming up in the first hour, including what the FLA means for Belfast. But next, nearly 6,000 people contacted the HSE for help finding a GP this year.
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3: The number of GPs qualifying over the last 5 years has fallen behind population growth, creating a deficit of doctors to fill patient needs. New information from the HSC arising from parliamentary questions show the population grew by almost 10% between 2020 and 2025, while the number of GPs rose by just over 6%, with almost 6,000 people contacting the health service seeking assistance in finding a GP this year alone. Joining us

0: 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Good morning, David.
1: Good morning, Sharon.
0: David, there's been a 10% growth in population from 2020 to 2025, but only a 6.4% increase in GPs. Why are GP numbers falling behind the rising population?
1: Well, it's a very good question, and the Irish College of General Practitioners has been warning about this for some time, as have I and others. And in fact, the ESRI did a comprehensive study on GP care and published that a number of years ago and said that demand needs to be increased at the moment, or our supply has to be increased because demand is increasing and we need an additional 1,000 GPs over the next 10 years. So essentially what the PQ shows is that between 20 and 2025, that five-year period, Ireland's population increased by almost 500,000 people, or just under 10%. But we only saw an additional 193 GP contracts, which is just over 6%. So unfortunately, the increase in population is not keeping pace with an increase the population, and that's a problem at the moment. It also shows that 6,000 people have already contacted the HSE this year looking for help finding a GP, and we're finding that in our constituency offices that contracts obviously at the moment for GMS GPs that treat medical card patients are full, the lists are full, people can't get access, and that's becoming a problem, which is why more and more people are seeking assistance from the HSE. So we have capacity problems, and we've known that for some time. And this isn't just about numbers, Sharon, it's about people. Mm. It's about older people who can't get an appointment with a GP they may have known for years. It's about parents, and it's about families who ring practice after practice trying to register their child and register their families. People are waiting longer for a GP. They're travelling further distances. They might see a different doctor every time they ring a surgery.
0: Yeah. Yeah.
1: And what's missing is that continuity of care. And I spoke to a GP in Waterford yesterday who said that the bedrock of general practice has always been that continuity of care. It's much better for patients, but it's becoming harder to mm-hmm. maintain because of the lack of GPs.
0: Okay. Of that 6.4%, which you say is 193 extra GPs, 59 work in the public system and 134 are private practice GPs. Is that not a reasonable split between public and private?
1: No, because almost 42% of the population at the moment either have a medical card or have a GP only card, visit card, and that's a huge amount of the population. So we need more GPs on GMS contracts, but we need more GPs working across the system in primary care. The problem at the moment is that even though we're training 350 graduates every year, not all of those will go into general practice. Some go on to become locums, some work elsewhere in the health service. I know from talking to many trainees that they don't feel valued. They look at that very heavy workload. They look at current GPs, some of them working into their 80s. They want a better work-life balance. They want more choice. And I have said for some time that we need to provide more choice in terms of contracts, including a public GP contract. The minister has said that that's something that is being looked at. There is a review of GP practice underway at the moment. But the critical issue at the moment is that the population is expanding over that five-year period, expanded by 10%, but the number of GPs is simply not keeping pace with that. Yeah. And it does unfortunately mean that people are waiting longer and many people can't register with a GP, and that's not without its consequences. And as I said, that continuity of care and the importance of having a relationship with your GP or family doctor has always been the bedrock of primary care. If that's removed, it puts more pressure on hospitals. If people can't get access to a GP, more people are attending emergency departments, which causes problems elsewhere. Yeah.
0: We saw the controversy around the split of private and public contracts in the Rotunda recently, but there is some other way of contracting these GPs to the HSE that might be more palatable.
1: Well, listen, I think all options have to be on the table. So in the first instance, I think we need to expand GP training further, because quite evidently we're not training enough. And for those who we are training, we have to value them. We have to make it more attractive. as a career for people to come into general practice. That means making sure that young doctors feel valued. It means giving them more support as they move into practice, including independent practice. But as I said, I think the option of a public GP contract and GPs working within the HSE is an option that we should look like, because not all GPs want to become entrepreneurs. They don't want to manage a practice that's busy and be employers. They want choices and more of a work-life balance.
0: Okay. Just briefly, David, the Health Minister, Jennifer Carl McNeill, told the Dáil in April how a strategic review of general practice was underway and would be completed later this year. Would it not be prudent to await the outcome of that review and see what is taken by government?
1: Well, obviously we have to see what the government does, but these figures are presented to me today and yesterday. So I think it's important for the public to understand what's happening, because our constituency offices are contacted by people almost every day who can't access a GP, who have to contact the HSE for help. That's not where we need to be. I engage with GPs all of the time. In fact, over the last number of days when these figures came in, I contacted a number of GPs and they're telling me that unless we increase GP capacity, we're going to see more problems. And bear in mind that GPs have a heavier workload for good reasons as well, because more care has been moved into primary care. That's the logic of Sláinte to care. But we also have an ageing population, which means the care is more complex. So for all of those reasons, I need to see the government step up to the plate, increase training places. And yes, they say there is a review underway, but that needs to be completed. And we have to then see what measures the government will put in place.
0: Okay. David Cullinan and Sinn Féin TD, thanks for speaking to us this morning. It's 18 minutes past seven. We go now to Sarah in Belfast.
2: Yes, indeed. Good morning from RT Studios here in Belfast, which is hosting the Flacule for the first time. We arrived here last night, and I have to say, as soon as you turn into the city centre, you know the FLA is in town. There are flags adorning the lampposts. The windows are full of colourful signs advertising all the events that are taking place over the eight-day festival. And there is just Irish music everywhere you go. I was in the lobby of my hotel last night minding my own business when a man materialised from the street and just started playing a quick tune on the tin whistle in the reception area, and then he just left again. People clapped and went on with their business. Much of the city has been pedestrianised to accommodate the crowds, and then that was further extended by Belfast City Council yesterday, which closed off more streets to traffic because just so many people have arrived here to celebrate and participate in the FLA. Now, throughout the course of the programme this morning, we're going to be hearing from musicians from both Ireland and abroad. We'll be looking at the cultural and historical significance of the FLA, and of course we'll have some wonderful live music. But first, what does this festival mean for the city of Belfast? Well, we're joined now by Siobhan McGuigan, who's head of events with Tourism Northern Ireland. And Siobhan, thank you for coming into us this morning. Just a wonderful vibe around the place, isn't there? And it's a very good sign when an event is so popular that a city decides to temporarily pedestrianise the streets.
3: Absolutely, Sarah, you nailed it. The buzz is absolutely palpable. It has been from before the weekend, before the opening ceremony on the Sunday. We're expecting a huge amount of visitors, up to 800,000 across the week, and it means so much to the city, not just for this FLA week, where we are so proud to be able to showcase our city and all the story and musical traditions, but also encourage people to come back. We want to introduce people to the north if they haven't been here, and then they'll explore right around the whole area and they'll come back, not just next year, but also just throughout the year, and recommend it, of course, to all the other visitors.
2: You're doing a great job so far. You were expecting, or I think the business plan you put forward was for 700,000 visitors to come. How is that looking so far in terms of numbers?
3: It's looking really phenomenal. We don't want to pat ourselves on the back too much, Sarah, at this early stage, but even the numbers from the weekend have been phenomenal. So yes, of course, we estimated the business case based on what we thought was realistic, working on and with previous FLAs. So we had predicted around or over at least 700,000 visitors. For the weekend alone, we're looking at a footfall of 350,000, which is absolutely incredible. But what's brilliant as well is that this while, yes, there was a huge buzz around the city, there was so much going on, so many people, it wasn't uncomfortably packed. I think all the businesses have turned up Northern Ireland and Belfast has shown up for this FLA and shown up for our visitors. So there's still space. Everyone has to just realise you're not going to be uncomfortably cramped. There's so much for you to do and so many places and venues for you to enjoy.
2: I know there was some concerns around price gouging by hotels, which you see pretty much anywhere in the world when there's big events happening. Did you manage to get on top of that, or how did you approach that?
3: We did. Now, we're pretty good at hosting big events up here. We had the Open Championship, of course, last year, which was great for us. I suppose just to ensure that we were working really closely with all our hospitality and our accommodation providers. As you say, you do see it everywhere. But what I hope that our visitors that come from

Flow will see that the accommodation sector has listened. They have really considered the fact that this isn't just about 1 week either. They want people to feel like they've had good value and that this is a really affordable city and that, you know, they're not being taken advantage of. So I think

0: You are trying to use this influx of visitors. Some people may have never visited the north before to showcase the other things that Belfast and beyond has to offer.
1: Absolutely. That's so very, very important for us. And there's lots of areas all around the north that have turned up for FLA as well. They're putting on different FLA events. Lisburn and Castlereagh has a FLA festival. Some of our other wonderful attractions, such as the Game of Thrones studio tours, is offering discounts just to encourage people to get out and about and just explore everywhere else.
0: Has there been some development with C.S. Lewis as well?
1: Oh, we have a great C.S. Lewis story. I think it ties in really well with the fact that Belfast and Northern Ireland, we have stories to tell in whatever way, through that be music, dance, and of course the written word with C.S. Lewis. So anyone who is interested in that experience, there's C.S. Lewis Square over in the east of the city, which again has got so involved in FLA. You can do tours. There are 7 bronze Narnia statues in C.S. Lewis Square. So people can really experience that. So really explore those different elements of the culture and tradition.
0: Okay, so lots and lots to do. It's all going very well so far. It's due back here again this time next year, the FLA. I know it's only halfway through the week, but are there any lessons so far for anything you change or anything you do differently or anything you do more of?
1: I think we're always wanting to learn, of course. I think it's a great thing about up here is while we do events really well, we don't have such a big ego that we're not prepared to always learn. There are debriefings planned already. So I think, yes, obviously there are things like the transport. You know, this was the first year that Belfast has hosted the FLA. Mm. So working really closely with our transport providers as well. The weekend was unprecedented. I think none of us expected quite the amount of demand that actually took place. So TransLink stepped up straight away. They enhanced their capacity. They're monitoring it, of course, the week. But the likes of that is something that we will make sure that we develop and that we enhance for next year.
0: All right, Siobhan, thank you so much for coming into us this morning. That is Siobhan McGuigan there, Head of Events with Tourism Northern Ireland. The time now is 7:24 and it's back to you, Sharon, in studio.
2: Thanks, Sarah. 4 members at Oberstown Detention Campus yesterday stepped up industrial action amidst an ongoing dispute over resourcing and safe staffing. Union members held a 6-hour full work stoppage from 12 until 6 p.m. This industrial action began on the 25th of June with further and longer stoppages planned for the remaining 3 Tuesdays in August. For more on this and why this action is taking place, we're joined by Hazel Nolan, National Secretary for Services and Enterprises with Forza. Good morning, Hazel.
3: Good morning, Sharon.
2: Hazel, why is this industrial action taking place?
3: Well, there have been safe staffing issues that have really been the root of every dispute since Oberstown first opened 10 years ago. We've been raising the current concerns about safe staffing since last September. And unfortunately, despite that, in February, the minister announced an increase in capacity in the male units on the site. We then started an instruction around safe staffing and tried to engage locally with talks. These were responded to by local management. Instead of engaging with union reps and staff, they responded by issuing threats to the staff for following the safe staffing instruction from the union. And therefore, we've had to escalate this dispute because on top of that, it's been further escalated again by the minister declaring that the increased capacity will go up across the whole site from September.
2: Oberstown can never take more children than the 46 space it is allocated and will never be overcrowded in the way adult prisons can be. So what are the issues facing staff?
3: Well, the issue is that they are increasing the licence for the amount of children that can be detained at the campus. And as I said, even before that, there were major concerns from staff about the safe staffing levels across the site. There's a huge issue with attrition locally, with staff leaving. And that's obviously exacerbated by the conditions that are down there and the way that staff are being treated by the local management.
2: You've mentioned how intensive the work can be given the staff numbers. Do these stoppages not increase the risk for the staff who are still working and the children that are in Oberstown?
3: Well, I think it's really important for listeners to understand that the staff are taking this action because they care both about the children and about their other colleagues. And they are tired of seeing people come in the door, get burnt out and then having to leave. And because they are so committed to the campus and to their roles, they're taking this action to ensure that there's a long-term solution to this problem, which, as I said, has really dated back to the opening of Oberstown over 10 years ago.
2: And what could stop this industrial action escalating further?
3: Well, look, as a union, we wrote to the minister in February. We wrote to the minister again in March and April. and as a

0: as lately as 2 weeks ago, seeking the Department of Children's engagement with local management to come to a solution. So the first thing that the department could do in order to try and resolve this is to actually engage in meaningful talks with the union.
1: And how long will this action continue for? I mean, will it continue ahead of August?
0: It will be continuing ahead in August. So the first day of action took place yesterday. There will be another day of action on Tuesday. How many days of action there are going to be is really determined by whether or not the department decides to take this seriously and engage with the local management in order to come to a resolution, which is what people want. People don't want to be on strike. They've been forced down this road by the inaction of the department and the local management.
1: And should management at Oberstown intervene then?
0: Well, in fairness to the management at Oberstown, they're not actually in a position to be able to make a decision that's going to resolve the long-term issue, which is why we've been calling for the Department of Children to pick up the phone and engage with us and be present in the room. So there's a decision maker that can actually enact anything that will be agreed at local level between management and union members.
1: Both Oberstown management and the department say they want a resolution and they feel that it can be reached through continued engagement. Do you think you've jumped the gun with work stoppages when both parties are still open to engagement?
0: I don't think we've jumped the gun when we've been starting to raise this issue since September. We've written several times to the minister. But if the minister wanted to know what was going on, they could send somebody into the room to have the negotiations with the union and with the local management and they'd see for themselves.
1: Okay, Hazel Nolan, National Secretary for Services and Enterprise with Forza. Thanks for speaking to us this morning. It's coming up to 7:30. Brian Jennings is here now with the news headlines.
2: Almost 6,000 people have contacted the health service executive so far this year, seeking help in finding a GP. The figure was provided to Sinn Féin spokesman on health, David Cullinan, in response to a parliamentary question. Deputy Cullinan said the figure showed that the government had allowed GP services to fall further and further behind the needs of a growing population. The Minister for Health, Jennifer Carroll McNeill, insisted that work was continuing on increasing the GP workforce, a commitment set out in the programme for government. 14 people are reported to have been killed in Russian ballistic missile strikes on the Ukrainian capital Kyiv. City officials said more than two dozen other people were injured. More than 120,000 people are expected to attend the 2026 Dublin Horse Show, which gets underway at the RDS today and will continue until Sunday. A new feature of the show will be the Leia Arena, a grandstand with a capacity of more than 6,700 spectators. Now, the weather forecast today will be windy, particularly in the north, where there'll be showers, some of which will be heavy. Further south and east will be dry with sunny spells. It'll be cool, with highest temperatures ranging from 14 to 21 degrees.
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4: With the latest traffic and travel news, I'm Sinead Nielachon. There are delays in Cork now on the N28 southbound from the Ballinrea Road junction towards the Hilltown turnoff, and also on the Wilton Road northbound from the Wilton roundabout to Dennehy's Cross. Busy in Dublin on Queen Street from the North King Street junction all the way to the Quays, and on Harold's Cross Road inbound between Harold's Cross Park and the Grand Canal. And Simmons Court Road is closed and will be for the next few days between 7 a.m. and 8 p.m. because of the Dublin Horse Show. That's the latest traffic and travel news.
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0: internationally acclaimed Ballet de Santiago arrives in Dublin this August with a breathtaking new production of Swan Lake. For its Irish premiere, under the artistic direction of Cesar Morales, this iconic ballet is brought to the stage with striking Latin American flair. Ballet de Santiago, Swan Lake, August 18th to 23rd, Borgosh Energy Theatre. Tickets available now.
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3: Now, Shane Dawson is here with the sports news. And Shane, you're starting with Shamrock Rovers.
4: Yeah, Shamrock Rovers moved. They step closer to Europa League group stage football. The League of Ireland champions beat Ignacia 3-1 in the first leg of their third qualifying round tie at Talla Stadium. Victory was engineered by a Graham Burke penalty, a Pico Lopez header, and a goal by Aaron Green from Jack Byrne's corner, which gave Rovers a two-goal advantage to take to next week's second leg in Albania. Rovers boss Stephen Bradley gave his reaction to John Kenny.
5: A little bit of frustration. Performance was excellent, but possibly should have 4 or 5, 6 tonight. And they weren't difficult chances, the ones that we're talking about. So that's, a little bit frustrated with that, but the performance was really good.
6: And a quick word about Graham Burke as well. It's his 16th goal in Europe. He's actually gone past, I don't know if you were Robbie Keane, in terms of the Irish scorers in Europe. I mean, it's some achievement, isn't it?
5: It's a brilliant achievement. We speak about him a lot. Well, we have spoken about him a lot this year in terms of what he's doing. He'll extend it, I've no doubt. Yeah, it's brilliant. And like I said, 16 is, I think he'll extend that by quite some in the next few years.
6: Do you think 2 is enough to take the second leg?
5: Oh, we have to attack the game. We've played in Europe enough to know that you don't go over there and try and sit in. You go and attack the game and try and win the game, and that's what we'll do.
4: Galway United missed the chance to go top of the SSC Electricity Women's Premier Division. Phil Trill's side were defeated 1-0 by Bohemians. Savannah Kane with the late winner at Dalymount Park. One league match this evening sees Shelburne host Cork City at Tolka Park. Gianni Infantino has called an emergency meeting of FIFA staff in Morocco later today as pressure on the president ramps up. Former Arsenal manager Arsene Wenger, FIFA's chief of global football development, yesterday issued a statement saying he was not involved in the plan to seek private investment in a company to run the World Cup, but that the decision to withdraw was absolutely necessary and beyond question. The meeting will include a number of key figures, including Secretary General Matthias Grafstrom, the second most senior figure in the organisation after Infantino, who is understood to have contacted FIFA staff addressing the sad and reproachable series of events of the last week, which thankfully concluded with the project being permanently abandoned. The Dublin Horse Show, one of the most prestigious and historic events in equestrian, begins today at the revamped RDS. Brendan McCardle has the details.
7: Well, the waiting is over for some 1,500 horses and ponies as the Gallagher Dublin Horse Show gets underway here at the RDS this morning. Riders from 12 nations will contest the international classes over the next 5 days. The centenary of the Nations Cup of Ireland for the award of the Aga Khan Trophy will take centre stage on Friday. Ireland will be led by team manager and chef de keep Jessica Curtin, and her team will be Shane Sweetenham, brothers Daniel and Jordan Coyle, along with Keane O'Connor, who is making his 20th Aga Khan appearance. They will be hoping to hold off the strong opposition from United States of America, Germany, Switzerland, Great Britain, France, Belgium and the Netherlands. On Saturday, it's all about the Defender Puissance, with Sunday being all about the €1 million Rolex Grand Prix. But back to today, we've got 3 international classes and the feature being the Sports Ireland Classic at 3:40.
4: There's Irish interest in the European Aquatics Championships in Paris today after missing out in the final of the men's 1 metre springboard. Jake Passmore competes in the 3 metre springboard later this morning. The University of Miami diver is due out in the prelims at 9:30 with the final scheduled for just before 7 o'clock this evening. The new head coach of the Irish men's cricket team, Gary Wilson, admitted there is discomfort among squad members about playing Afghanistan in a series of 5 one-day internationals starting today. Wilson is focusing on preparing the team for his first match in charge, which is, however, expected to see protests by human rights groups at the cricket centre in Breedy, County Derry. Play is due to start at 10:45 this morning. Finally, there's horse racing in Sligo with the first race off at 5:30 this evening.
3: Thanks, Shane. Tanya is here with Business News. Good morning, Tanya.
8: Good morning, Sharon.
3: Tanya, many large global companies are releasing their financial results this week. What stands out today?
8: Today, definitely SpaceX, Sharon. It's the company's first earnings report since it went public in June with a big boom, so shareholders are watching closely. Now, Elon Musk's rocket company said its revenue nearly doubled to $7.8 billion between April and June compared to the previous year. The spending, however, ballooned over 500% to more than $18 billion. Of course, most of it was poured into artificial intelligence. Now, Musk sees AI as the company's future driver of growth. But so far, it's the satellite service Starlink that accounts for over half of all revenue. Now, announcing the results, SpaceX promised to launch hundreds of next-generation satellites within this year and, interestingly, also take on mobile phone providers. Creating its own mobile operator, while already dominating satellite connection, would effectively mean that Elon Musk's company's influence globally will only grow. As we know, the range of customers using Starlink already includes governments, the aviation sector and defence.
3: In other stories today, Tanya, electric vehicles are now the most popular new cars in Ireland, but there's a long way to go for EVs to dominate our roads, isn't there?
8: Indeed. Well, following the release of latest car sales figures by the Society of the Irish Motor Industry, online marketplace Dundeal Cars looked at how our EV adoption compares to other EU nations. Now, in July, fully electric cars accounted for 26% of all new car sales in Ireland, for the first time overtaking hybrid models. With that, we are ahead of large car markets like Spain, where only 10% of new cars sold are EVs, as well as in Italy and Poland. But when we look at the Nordics, they are leading the way, of course. 98% of all new cars sold in Norway are electric. 80% are electric in Denmark. Now, Dundeal pointed at the fact that the actual share of EVs in Ireland's entire car fleet is only 4%, so it's quite low. Here's the platform's head of automotive content and communications, Paddy Cummin.
9: Ireland has about 4% of its fleet that are EVs now, and that compares to well over 30%, about 32% in Norway, for example. So it could take us several decades to catch up. EVs are getting cheaper. The three cheapest new cars in Ireland are now under 20,000 euro, and these are all EVs. We're seeing ourselves, in terms of doing the analysis on Dundeal Cars, we've seen that the costs are much lower as well. An average person driving, say, 17,000 kilometres a year is going to pay about 700, 800 euro to run their car for the year, compared to about 2,000 or 2,200 euro for petrol or diesel, just to fuel the car. So in particular, those running costs are lower, and the cars themselves are getting cheaper.
8: Now, although electric car prices indeed have fallen in recent years, concerns remain about charging infrastructure. An analysis by UCC found that around 30% of Irish households don't have easy access to private home charging, for example, via driveways. Now, the number of public charging stations must increase as well to match those sales. Charging costs in Ireland are also higher than in many other EU states.
3: Tanya, thanks for all that. It's 7:40. We'll have more from Sarah in Belfast after the break.
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3: Now,
13: Now, welcome back to Belfast. Some of our musicians have arrived into studio. They're just warming up outside and we'll be hearing from them a little bit later on. So do stay tuned for that. A real treat in store for everyone. We're here at the Fla Ceoil here in Belfast. And the first Fla Ceoil was held in Mullingar in May 1951. That's 75 years ago, as people from Mayo will know well. And at the time it was set up, there were concerns that Irish traditional music was in decline. It started as a competition involving just a couple of hundred people. It has since

0: evolved into the world's biggest celebration of Irish traditional music, song, dance and language. So to talk a little bit about the FLA and what it means to everyone and the historical, I suppose, and cultural significance of the FLA, we're joined now by Siobhan Conaron, who's Príomh Riarthóir with Comhaltas Ciúltóirí Éireann, Brendan McAleer, who's Príomh Rochtar with Comhaltas Ciúltóirí Éireann, and Councillor Roisin Máire Donnelly, who's Lord Mayor of Belfast. And you're all very welcome. Thank you so much for coming in to us this morning. Brendan, I might start with yourself first, because the FLA has never been in Belfast and hasn't been in the north at all since 2013 when it was hosted by Derry, and you've been trying to bring it back, haven't you, ever since?
1: Yeah, well, that has been sort of part of the vision. We launched our sort of national prospectus, our national vision document, a number of years ago, and in that was always on that sort of shared island agenda was to get the FLA back into the north, and just to give people the opportunity here. I think the line has been said many times about how sort of people from the north travelled all over Ireland for years, and now we're bringing it back into the north and into Belfast for the first time, which has been an amazing host for us for the first few days, I have to say. And so it's just lovely to get it this far after all the years of planning.
0: It's quite a journey, isn't it? I wonder if you told people in 1951 in Mullingar that the FLA Ciúil was going to be hosted to 800,000 people in Belfast in 75 years' time, what would they have said?
1: I would love to have been part of that conversation, I have to say, because, you know, from those humble beginnings, because when those people came together, they were there trying to save a tradition, trying to save music. Never, I think, in their wildest dreams would they have believed that it would have grown into what it is today. Mm. You know, you look at our numbers for the first 2 days, we've 350,000 people between Sunday and Monday, which has been amazing for those numbers. And the weather has played ball, which allowed the people to be out on the streets and enjoying themselves. But just to see that atmosphere and, you know, to see where we have came, it's an interesting thought if we started to think ourselves what it may look like in another 75 years.
0: You know. Indeed. Roisin Máire, I might come to yourself because I know you've only been in the post of Lord Mayor a couple of months, but on taking up office, you talked a lot about diversity and how it enriches our city, and you pledged to reach out to everyone in the city, whether British, Irish or neither. Do you see the FLA as an important part of that?
2: I think it's playing a massive role in that, and I think that was something that was important. I wasn't part of the initial conversation. I know that our Chief Executive, John Walsh, has been very keen to get the FLA here for a long time, and to see that come into fruition is fantastic. But it was really key driver for all of us as elective reps that people across the city would feel that the FLA belonged to everyone and they had the opportunity to enjoy it. So I think part of those conversations at the beginning involved how we made sure that took place. And I think that if you look at the events that are taking place, I'll be at the Titanic Slipways tomorrow night for the band's forum, and then we'll be heading to the international showcase straight after. You're seeing on the larger scale that there's involvement, but also in the day-to-day events. We were at the Bardic Awards last night and we were able to hear flute bands playing on the main gig rig. So I do believe that this has come to life, and it's great to see.
0: Yeah, it's really come together. And there's a beautiful atmosphere in the city. I got a chance to walk around a little bit last night, and there's just a really relaxed, happy feel about the place, isn't there? And you just see people that you just know are involved in the festival in some way or another. But no doubt there were some people maybe who weren't happy to see the FLA come to Belfast. Has that been a challenge at all, trying to get buy-in across all communities?
2: I think for the most part, people are delighted to see this type of event come to Belfast. This is a massive investment for our city, and it really puts our city on the world stage, and that's something that we want to achieve. And I think everyone that lives in Belfast wants Belfast to thrive, and this is an opportunity to see that happen, and it's an opportunity to showcase the fact that we can host events like this. Mm. We can host events on a massive scale, and it gives us an opportunity to then try and drive towards attracting more events like this. So I think that buy-in is clear to see with the numbers that we've had. I didn't expect Sunday to be as big as it was, but I think a big part of that, and it was even just, I had an opportunity to walk around the city centre, and the amount of people that I met from Belfast that I knew or didn't know, but you were just having conversations with, who just came in to see what FLA was all about, that I think that's amazing, that people in the host city are having the opportunity to enjoy it as much as those that are travelling to take part in the competitions.
0: You wouldn't maybe have known about it or been familiar with what

0: it was all about. Siobhan, I might come to yourself. And as I've mentioned, the first fly was 75 years ago. I'm not asking you to tell me what it was like 75 years ago, because none of us know. But how much has it changed since then or over the years?
1: Well, the basic core components of flaculic hearing still remain, which are we have a joining of two. We have the competitions at the end, the second weekend, which is of course the culmination of the competitions that happen the world over now, and with the competitors coming to this highest level for flaculic hearing, 181 competitions. We have over 30,000 people participating at every level throughout, and indeed 60% of those would be young people. But moving on, that model of what we will called the transmission of intangible culture, which is very difficult to quantify, that has happened on two veins. We've got formal events and informal events, and it is that same model that has existed from the very first Flaculic in Mullingar and has been continued throughout, which is musicians, singers, dancers, everybody who enjoys culture and wishes to participate at whatever level, find something at Flaculic in the Héireann, and indeed at every FLA throughout the world. They find something that fits with them and they participate at that level. So that model, as we would say, of the informal and the formal has actually been there throughout from 75.
0: But the formal aspect of it, I think it's 181 All-Ireland competitions are going to be taking place during the FLA. Am I right on that?
1: Well, not just at Flaculic Éireann. What happens is throughout the world, people qualify through 181 competitions.
0: Okay.
1: And then the finals of those take place at Flaculic Éireann, which is regarded as the ultimate accolade. So that's people that are on their road to excellence in performance, but there's always space for everybody else. It would be part of Cultus's overall educational programme, and we're happy to celebrate the FLA here in Derry. We are in Belfast, we have the launch of the Cultus Educational Prospectus, which brings in the importance of competitions.
0: There's been a real revival more generally, hasn't there, Brendan, of traditional music in Northern Ireland?
2: Yes, I would say so, because even... I suppose I'm 20 years working with Cultus now, and I started at our centre in Oma there in Dunollu. And when I look at the difference between now and then, it's huge.
0: You know, really?
2: There really is. And here, you don't have the statistics on it, but it is, you look at the faces, you look at who is attending the concerts, who's learning the instruments, the different instruments, you know, the likes of the concertina and the pipes that wouldn't have been played up here for years, and they weren't popular instruments, shall I say. They're now, they're on every street corner, there are loads of young kids carrying their concertina box around with them, but the amount of young people that are going towards it, and I think that is really a result of Good Friday Agreement, and that where people have become so much more confident about culture, they're more confident in cultural expression, they're bringing their kids to music, they're bringing their kids to FLAs, bringing them into events like this here, and they're having an opportunity to engage with it, and it's there and it's open for everyone. As the Lord Mayor said, you know, there is something for everyone in this FLA, and that's what we want to do. We want to see people engage with it.
0: And that was a real message, wasn't it, Rotemore, at the opening ceremony? And I know you were really taken with that as well. There's been an awful lot of talk about it. Just the different messaging, I suppose, that we heard on that day. Tell me a little bit about your own thoughts on what we heard that day.
3: Well, I just think the support that was on the stage was incredible. We had members of the two largest parties on the stage talking about how incredible this was for Belfast, and how supporting each other and celebrating each other's culture can only make us stronger. And that's the thing. For me, there's so many things, so many similarities that we have, even when it comes to music. We may play different music, but we all play similar instruments. Not me, unfortunately. I'm not that talented.
0: You've time yet.
3: I might have to after this. People are putting me to shame. But it's really important for me, particularly in this year, and particularly now that we have seen the impact that the FLA has had, and we're only at the beginning. I think that's the big thing too. We're still so much to go. Is that we celebrate our similarities and try and take a step back and forget about the differences because look at what can be achieved when we come together and work together.
0: Yeah, because Siobhan, I know at that opening ceremony, Deputy First Minister Emma Little-Pengelly said, and I'm quoting, "Culture need not divide us," and she invited visitors to listen, to learn and to discover, which I thought was a really nice message to people that may, as Rochemore has been talking about, may not know anything really about the FLA, and it's just

0: just a message to come in and listen and learn.
1: Yes, and indeed our prospectus, that whole theme has been connecting communities through culture. We've always been an All-Ireland organisation, and throughout our time, musicians, followers, people of the music just joined together through music. Tonight, Reverend Gary Hastings is receiving the Ard Ullamh Award, and we also have a presentation to the county's Antrim and Derry Country Fiddlers Association. They have been with us on that journey. I personally spend my lifetime coming to FLAS up, and for us, we just always appreciated the welcome. We knew that everybody, and I've had chats about music with Maurice Brown that have opened my eyes, because it is through music we play, we celebrate, and that has filtered down through every level of Comhaltas Cultural Éireann.
0: Yeah, and indeed, we're going to be talking to Maurice Brown a little bit later on in the programme. He's a great musician and has lots more to offer and to say as well. Brendan, I wanted to ask you about the international aspect, because, I mean, Siobhan is talking there about across the country of Ireland, this is huge, but it's also got a huge international presence now, doesn't it?
2: Yeah, we're, Comhaltas is in 25 countries, soon to be 26, you know, across the world. We're on four continents. And even yesterday morning, I had a meeting with someone from Asia there, and they're talking about groups in Seoul, in Taiwan, in Malaysia, and they're looking in Kuala Lumpur, looking to try and come in. Can they become branches of Comhaltas? How do they get involved? They want to try and see people come into the flat.
0: And how is that happening? Are those people with Irish heritage who are involved, or no?
2: Not often. The likes of our Comhaltas Japan, there is, I don't believe there's anyone with of Irish heritage there. They are people who have fallen in love with the culture. They are people who came through Ireland maybe on a holiday, on a study leave, and they're just falling in love with the culture, going home. There's we had a beautiful story a few years ago where one of the kids from Singapore, CCE Singapore, came in, and they had learnt their dancing. They had fallen in love with Irish dancing through Riverdance, had learnt their dancing through YouTube, and were there to dance at the Wexford Opera House. And who was there other than Michael Flatley? And when there was a beautiful moment where we were able to introduce this young fella who had learned his dancing through YouTube to his absolute idol there at it. And it's just, so it's, these people, they're coming to it from every different, many different directions and engaging with it. But then they're, as they go through their journey, engaging with Comhaltas and starting to bring that forward.
0: Okay, and yeah. That's unbelievable. Like, and also learning how to dance through YouTube is also unbelievable. I should have tried that. Rochemore, just on that theme, I know you were talking about the need for diversity, and I think it's been billed as the most culturally diverse FLA in its history.
3: Oh, hope so. It's been a key driver for Belfast City Council and for Comhaltas, I think, to make sure that this was something that we could all enjoy and something that could bring people together. And that's people from all of the country, all of the world, and all of this city. And I think that when you look at the numbers, we have over 2 days, we had 350,000 people in the city centre. I think that speaks volumes. Yeah. I think that tells us just how much people are getting out of this experience.
0: And it's only Wednesday.
3: Yeah, and I'm starting to worry about next year, because I don't know if we're going to have the space for the amount of people. If we spread the message about how good this year has been and we're only on Wednesday, I think everyone's going to want to be here in Belfast next year, because it has been absolutely incredible and the buzz is just amazing.
0: It certainly has been. Well, thank you all so much for coming into us this morning. I really appreciate it. That is Siobhan and Brendan and Rochemore. The time now is 7:56. It's back to you, Sharon, in studio.
4: Thanks, Sarah. We'll cross over now to Holly O'Neill at Met Erin.
5: Good morning, Sharon. Well, today is looking to be unseasonably windy, particularly in the north. So starting off rather wet over Ulster this morning, with showery spells of rain turning heavy and persistent at times. Elsewhere, conditions will be drier for the day, with the best opportunity for sunshine over the south and east. Dry and bright conditions then will become more widespread through the afternoon, with highest temperatures of 14 to 21 degrees in moderate to fresh and gusty northwest winds. Into tonight, and cloudy skies will persist for a time over northern counties, with outbreaks of rain and drizzle continuing for a time, but gradually easing as they clear eastward early on in the night. Elsewhere then will generally remain dry overall, with clear spells

0: Morning, scattered showers will start to feed in from the west again, but remain mostly confined to parts of Connacht and West Ulster. We'll also have lowest temperatures of 9 to 13 degrees in light to moderate westerly winds. Tomorrow, Thursday, is looking to be a brighter day overall with spells of hazy sunshine. It will remain mostly dry for the day, but there will be a few scattered showers developing at times, particularly in the north and west. Temperatures will be similar to today with highs of 15 to 21 degrees with light to moderate west to northwest winds. The remainder of the week and across the weekend is looking to see a mix of showers, drier spells at times with sunshine breaking through as well, and it will be fresh and breezy, especially for those along the Atlantic coasts. But for now, that's the forecast. Thank you and have a lovely morning.
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9: In the next hour on Morning Ireland, the HSE responds to overcrowding at University Hospital Limerick. Horses, hats and high fashion. 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
10: And pop-up pub sessions, spontaneous street performances, the magic of the gig rig and of course fierce All-Ireland competitions. I'm here in Belfast where over 800,000 people have descended on the city for the 75th Flag Yo.
11: In business, Heineken profits rise after large job cuts and EVs are most popular new cars, but far from dominating the roads.
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9: Good morning again. This is Morning Ireland with Sarah McInerney in Belfast and Sharon Lynch. We're here with you until 9 here on RTÉ Radio 1 and the RTÉ News Channel. The news is read now by Brian Jennings.
13: Almost 6,000 people have contacted the health service executive so far this year, seeking help in finding a GP. The figure was provided to Sinn Féin's spokesman on health, David Cullinan, in response to a parliamentary question. Deputy Cullinan said that between 2020 and 2025, Ireland's population increased by almost 500,000 people, or just below 10%, but there were only an additional 193 GP contracts, just over 6%. Here's our political correspondent, Barry Lennon.
14: Almost 6,000 people with medical cards or GP visit cards had contacted the HSE's GP assignment office up to the end of July, seeking assistance in registering with the practice. It comes as new figures indicate that while Ireland's population has increased by approximately 10% between 2020 and 2025, the total number of GPs increased by around 6%. Data provided to Sinn Féin's health spokesperson David Cullinan also shows how just 59 additional GPs have signed up to provide care under the General Medical Service Scheme for patients with medical cards and GP visit cards since 2020. The number of GPs entering private practice increased by over 26% in the same period. Deputy Cullinan says the numbers show how the growth of general practice has been concentrated outside the public system. Last week, fresh analysis by the Irish College of General Practitioners highlighted what it termed were acute shortages of GPs in community commuter belts and in rural areas. The Health Minister, Jennifer Carroll McNeill, has committed to a review

0: of general practice, with recommendations due later this year on how to improve services.
1: 14 people are reported to have been killed in Russian ballistic missile strikes on the Ukrainian capital, Kyiv. City officials said more than 24 other people were injured. The Russian bombardment also damaged a number of warehouses. The city's mayor, Vitaly Klitschko, said rescuers had pulled 2 people from the rubble. Gianni Infantino, the president of FIFA, has summoned senior leaders of football's world governing body to an executive meeting in Morocco today. Mr. Infantino called the meeting following renewed criticism of his plan to sell stakes in the World Cup and other FIFA tournaments to private investors. Although the plan has been scrapped, Europe's football governing body, UEFA, is threatening to trigger a vote of no confidence in Mr. Infantino unless he resigns. More than 120,000 people are expected to attend the 2026 Dublin Horse Show, which gets underway at the RDS today and will continue until Sunday. A newly built grandstand will be used for the first time at the show this year, and there'll be a special exhibition to mark 100 years of the Nations Cup. Here's our agriculture and consumer affairs correspondent, Angus Cox.
2: The Dublin Horse Show brings together the best of international and Irish equine competition. This year features 160 classes and competitions across show jumping, showing, performance and breeding, alongside native breed classes for Irish drafts and Connemaras. These include the €1 million Rolex Grand Prix, the largest individual prize fund in equestrian sport in the country. Many of the events will be viewed by audiences in the newly built Leia Arena, a grandstand with a capacity of 6,775. During the 5 days of the horse show, there will also be an Aga Khan exhibition in the main hall in the RDS to celebrate the centenary of the Nations Cup, the winners of which are awarded the Aga Khan Trophy. Meanwhile, this year, for the first time, there'll be an elite show jumping foal sale on Friday, which will see buyers from around the world bidding on some of the best foals in the country.
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1: Today will be unseasonably windy, particularly in the north, where there'll be showers, some of which will be heavy. Further south and east will be dry with sunny spells. It'll be cool with highest temperatures ranging from 14 to 21 degrees.
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6: With the latest traffic and travel news, I'm Sinead Neilchan. To Dublin, where there are delays heading in on the N4 between Junction 3, Lucan East and the M50. Also on St John's Road inbound between the Military Road Junction and the Quays. And on the R139 eastbound from the M1, M50 interchange towards the Clonshock roundabout. In Limerick, there's a southbound queue now on the Shelburne Road from Shelburne Park to Union Cross, and busy in Galway on Bohorna Drive westbound approaching the Ballyban Road Junction. And that's the latest traffic and travel news.
7: Sinead, thank you very much for that. Now John S. Doyle is here with a look at what it says in today's papers.
8: There's generous coverage of the funeral yesterday of the singer-songwriter and actor Glenn Hansard, who died suddenly last Wednesday at the Strawberry Beds, Dublin. The Irish Daily Mail says St. Patrick's Cathedral in Dublin was filled with song. A great array of Hansard's fellow musicians were present to pay their respects and make music, and the Irish Daily Star and Irish Daily Mirror carry thumbprint photographs of them with captions to identify who they are. But it was Glenn Hansard's brother's voice that stopped everyone in their tracks, writes Conor Pope in the Irish Times. Gary, the funeral was told, had been instrumental in Hansard taking up the guitar as a young boy, and when he sang "I Can See God" from the altar, the sense of awe from the congregation inside and outside the cathedral was palpable. In all the coverage of the funeral, the deep sadness is best captured in a photograph of Glenn Hansard's widow, Myra Saritsa, being consoled outside the cathedral. It was taken by Sam Boyle, and it appears on the front pages of the Irish Independent and

0: Irish Daily Mail. Her words of eulogy: as Glenn's wife, I want to thank him for the life we shared, give the Irish Sun its lead headline. The Independent leads with a housing story. It says that the housing crisis has forced one of the country's largest bus operators to seek temporary accommodation for use by staff between shifts at one of its Dublin depots. Era Bus, operator of the Swords Express, has applied to retain 19 modular units and 6 mobile homes at its depot in Dublin 15, Sean Pollock reports. The Minister for Justice, Jim O'Callaghan, has been criticised for failing to implement vetting procedures and drug testing for Gardaí more than 5 years after the reforms were promised. That's according to what the Mail calls a scathing report by the policing watchdog, the Policing and Community Safety Authority. In the Times lead story, it was reported that the health service executive forced St Vincent's University Hospital to stop public-only consultants claiming from medical insurers for pathology laboratory work done for private patients. The lab at Vincent's provides services to other sites, Jack Horgan-Jones writes, but was also reporting private patients' pathology at St Vincent's private hospital. A hospital spokesman is quoted as saying that any claim that the private hospital benefited from a subsidy from public resources was unfounded and incorrect. Public humiliation of rape victim. That's the lead headline for the Irish Examiner. The paper reports that Patrick Faulkner of Limerick City was sentenced last week to 7 years for the rape of a 15-year-old girl at a party. But at his trial, the dress worn by the victim on the night was produced in court, and she was also asked if she was wearing underwear. This was described by the head of the charity Beyond Surviving as blatant victim-blaming, a form of public humiliation. Ciara Mangan said the Irish justice system needs to catch up with the year 2026. The Independent reports that security for the visit to this country by the US President Donald Trump next month is expected to cost close to €20 million, with Gardaí working alongside the US Secret Service. About 4,000 personnel will be involved. In a column in the Times, Michael McDougall writes that Trump's visit for the Irish Open at his golf resort at Doonbeg is part of a pathetic political strategy to hoodwink Irish American voters that he is welcome and respected in the land of their forebears. He isn't, says McDougall. The writer warns against playing the roles of courtiers and jesters at the court of the idiot king, and goes on to say that leaders of liberal parliamentary democracies owe it to their voters not to allow Trumpism to become the medium-term norm in international affairs and relations. Those who oppose it must bring it to an emphatic and unambiguous end.
1: John, thank you. Next, the HSE responds to overcrowding at University Hospital Limerick.
2: Patrick Vanderpool, son of a billionaire, is destined for power. His wife, Vanessa, has ambitions of her own. But Patrick's secret affair could ruin everything. When the other woman is found brutally murdered, they are the only two suspects. One of them is guilty, but which one? Conman turned lawyer Eddie Flynn must risk his life to find out. One of them is guilty. The gripping new thriller from best-selling author Steve Cavanaugh is out now.
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1: The HSE Midwest has said issues around overcrowding at University Hospital Limerick continue to be as a result of a long-standing structural mismatch between patient demand and available capacity. The regional executive management team was responding to remarks by the Irish Nurses and Midwives organisation, which said the situation is extremely challenging and it's a constant challenge there on a daily 24-hour basis. The INMO had called for an independent examination on the presentations and decisions to admit at UHL, which the HSE Midwest says was already completed by both the ESRI and HICWA. Earlier, I spoke with Dr. Terry Hennessy, the HSE Midwest Regional Clinical Lead for Strategy and Development, and began by asking him what is causing these high levels of overcrowding at this time of year.
6: We certainly have had an unprecedented increase in the number of attendances, especially Monday to Thursday last week, when we had over 1,350 attendances in the 4 days. And while this is actually a huge number, believe it or not, this year alone, up to date, we've actually had 57,000 attendances to our emergency department. And just to reflect, this has actually resulted in 18,000 admissions, and that's up on 1,500 from last year. And I probably really should start by saying thanks to all the staff in the Dura Doyle site for really the excellent work that they've actually been doing over the course of the year, and indeed over the last number of years with this huge presentation to the Midwest ED.
1: Is this heat-related, Dr. Hennessy? Is this the reason for the surge in admissions?
6: Well, we're specifically doing a data analysis on those 4 days from last week. I think the real problem in the Midwest is the actual capacity issues that we have in terms of actually the bed numbers and the actual staffing. And we would add to the health services in the Midwest. And that's not only at the acute hospital Model 4 level, but also to our Model 1s, our rehabilitation, and to our GP practices. And this has all been reflected in independent reports by both HICWA and the ESRI, which actually late last year published three different reports on actually acute hospitals, on general practice, and on elderly care. So it has been well pointed out in a number of reports that are independent to the HSC, the deficit in capacity in the Midwest. And I should emphasise that the actual medical board on the UHL site have called on the department and the HSC to really give a dispensation for recruitment in the Midwest in staffing terms, because it is something which we can address immediately in terms of trying to mitigate the risk that actually comes with this increased presentation to our emergency department.
1: So, Dr. Hennessy, does the INMO have a point then? They've spoken about the impact of high levels of overcrowding, calling it like Groundhog Day. What needs to happen in order to alleviate this problem? You mentioned their staffing levels.
6: Yeah, so certainly staffing levels need to be addressed, which is really to repeat exactly what we've both said. This is a must. It is something that we can actually go on a journey immediately to address. And on top of that, we need to address the bed deficit. This is something which is recognised by our current Minister for Health, who has actually been very supportive of us in the Midwest. And she has actually established a health planning board, which is under the chairmanship of Sean O'Driscoll, which we really welcome. And this is going to accelerate the delivery of medical services in the Midwest. We have already actually purchased a 42-acre site, which is just 2 kilometres up the road from the current Dura Doyle site. And this gives us the opportunity to actually build a campus-style health facility in the Midwest and basically to improve the care which we can offer to the patients.
1: But that, Dr. Hennessy, won't be on stream for a few years. It's going to be a long wait.
6: Well, to be fair, you know, we're going to try and get it built, obviously, expeditiously as possible. But in the interim, there is

0: that we can do, and certainly in terms of staffing and recruitment of staffing and building our workforce and building that expert workforce, and really to, I suppose, encourage the brightest and best to come into and stay in our region is something that we can work on immediately.
1: It's the summer now and we're seeing problems, we're seeing overcrowding. So are you concerned about the winter ahead?
0: Certainly, we are always under pressure. I think we are very fortunate that we have superb staff in the Midwest who really continue to perform at such a phenomenally high level and deal very well with the stressful situations that present. We have escalation plans in place. We have safety bubbles active in the ED. Senior clinical decision makers are on the ground on the UL site in the late evenings, at weekends, on bank holidays. We review scheduled care on an ongoing basis, and we have safer staffing for nurses and a range of other safety features in place, which basically help to mitigate the risk on the site.
1: Would you agree that there is an issue with people attending the hospital when they might perhaps not need to?
0: It's very interesting you asked that question, because I specifically looked at the 1,350 admissions that came last week, and 33% of those actually had a GP letter on referral. 50% were self-referrals, but of those 50%, 42% had actually come by ambulance service. 7% had come from Shannon Dock, and 10% actually came from other sources, say, Leia, VHI clinics, nursing homes. So actually the vast majority of people who presented to the ED had actually come through very expert medical hands who felt that they needed to be at the emergency department. And whilst the emergency department is busy, and we have the only one emergency department in the Midwest region, which is the Dura Doyle site, we would always say to people, if you feel you need to come to an emergency department, come to your emergency department in Dura Doyle. If you feel you need to go to a GP, go to a GP. If it's the local injury unit that you need to go to in Ennis, Nina and Johns, absolutely go there. And our MAUs, which take referrals directly from GPs, are also very active.
1: The INMO is also calling for an independent examination in relation to presentations. Should that happen?
0: Well, independent, you know, assessment has already been done by HICWA and ESRI. We now have an expert chair on a health planning board, and I really think it's time that we actually got on and we're active basically in doing things. We need to get on and recruit staff. We need to get on and address the bed capacity. And as I emphasised to you earlier, as per the medical board, we need to really have a dispensation for the immediate recruitment of staff so that we can come up to national averages in terms of our consultant numbers, in terms of our nursing numbers, in terms of all our supporting staff in the Midwest region.
1: And that was Dr. Terry Hennessy, the HSE Midwest Regional Clinical Lead for Strategy and Development, speaking to me earlier. It's 21 minutes past eight. Back now to Sarah in Belfast.
2: Well, the Football Association of Ireland has said it will not allocate tickets for Ireland's game against Israel in September, despite the Israeli FA intending to do so. The Republic of Ireland is set to play Israel in two games this autumn, one behind closed doors in Serbia on October 4th and one in Hungary on September 27th. The Hungary game counts as Israel's home game, and the Israeli Football Association said yesterday it intends to allocate a small number of tickets to its fans for that match. Meanwhile, embattled President Gianni Infantino scrambles to regain control of the organisation with an emergency meeting of FIFA staff in Morocco today. Well, to discuss all of this, we're joined now by sports correspondent with the Irish Times, Gavin Cooney. And Gavin, thanks for joining us. We might start with the Israeli game and the FA confirming it won't allocate tickets for the game to Irish fans. Why is that?
3: Hi, Sarah. Yeah, the FAI want to host both of these games against Israel without Irish fans present. They haven't actually given a specific reason as to why they don't want to allow fans into Debrecen, other than saying that operational challenges and safety and security concerns led to this decision being made with respect to the game in Hungary. And obviously, they didn't want to have any fans present in the game. They've moved to Serbia for what is technically Ireland's home game for this. So They say they won't facilitate ticket sales to Ireland fans for the game against Israel and Hungary. Israel are selling tickets, and the exact number of tickets to be sold by Israel, they haven't actually said yet. They said it will be a small allocation. Whether it's a smaller allocation than Israel have been selling to previous games in Hungary also remains to be seen. Previously, Israel have sold tickets to effectively

0: local fans or neutral fans. But were Israel to do the same in this instance, it would certainly open up the possibility that Irish fans could actually avail themselves of those tickets.
1: Because they'd be able to get them on the streets?
0: Effectively, yeah. I mean, I know of Irish fans who want

0: They will sell a small allocation. They actually haven't put them on sale, so we don't know actually how many tickets are for sale yet.
1: And do we have any sense of how fans are reacting to this news yet?
0: Not a huge sense. I think there's the Irish fan fury is very much focused on the fact that A, there is no boycott of these games. The FAI are going to proceed with them. And secondly, that the scheduled home game has been moved to a small town in northern Serbia that's smaller than grounds in the League of Ireland and will be held behind closed doors. So that's the main, that remains the main ire of those Irish fans. I don't think they, perhaps they didn't expect to be able to avail of tickets to this game in Debrecen, and that and actually I think some fans might have been frustrated or annoyed at the FAI were they to work with the Israeli FA to actually handle tickets on their behalf for the game in Hungary.
1: All right, we'll move on then to this ongoing crisis surrounding FIFA President Gianni Infantino, and he's holding this emergency meeting in Morocco today. What's the purpose of it?
0: I would imagine to try and whip some senior staff into line and try and plot a way to safety for Gianni Infantino, so he continues to cling on to power. He has obviously lost the confidence of many big hitting football associations at UEFA, but he still sees a path to survival if he can manage to get backing from a majority of FIFA's 211 member nations, and he still has a considerable power base despite all that has gone on, primarily in the global south. South America and Africa are generally going to back him wholesale. He's got backers in Asia as well. The swing state to view in this sense will be Saudi Arabia, given they exert significant influence upon the Asian Confederation. The Saudis haven't said one way or another whether they continue to back Gianni Infantino. But he also has to be mindful of managing the relationships in his office among his senior administrative staff. Some of those have rebelled. Chief Operating Officer Kevin Lamour released an incendiary statement pinning the blame for this sell-off of the World Cup solely on Infantino last week. Secretary General Matthias Grafström, who is Infantino's second in command, sent a memo to all staff yesterday calling the whole FIFA sell-off plan a sad and reproachable series of events. That would suggest that he has lost confidence in Infantino, but Infantino is summoning his senior staff to Rabat in Morocco, where he's holed up at the moment, to try and plot a route to survival. Grafström is supposed to be among those attending there. So Infantino, if he is going to continue, has to instill confidence in his senior leadership.
1: All right. Well, let's see how all of that goes. Gavin Cooney, thank you so much for joining us on the programme. It's 8:25 now, and we're going to get back away from sport and back to the music. Last night, Belfast City Hall hosted the Coltis Bardic Awards here at the Flagyole, honouring those who have made exceptional contributions to the preservation and promotion of Irish traditional music, song, dance and culture. And one of the recipients was Maurice Brown from the Belfast Bands Forum, in recognition of his work to support bringing the FLA to Belfast. Maurice joins us now. You're very welcome this morning, Maurice. You've had a busy couple of days, haven't you? First of all, congratulations on your award last night. Can you tell me what is the Belfast Band Forum and tell me about your participation?
2: So essentially, the Belfast Bands Forum has only been going 18 months. And it's like an umbrella group for the marching bands in Belfast to come together, share knowledge, ultimately then innovate and move forward and promote what is ultimately our form of music and culture into the city and beyond.
1: Okay, so you're coming from the Protestant community and you're here performing at the FLA. Did you ever think that would happen, or how did that come to happen?
2: I always thought it should have happened. I actually learned a lot whenever I left Belfast 30 years and one day ago to join the British Army and joined the Irish Guards on my 17th birthday. So traveling the world around, you know, everywhere musically from North America to South Korea, you can actually see that how music, culture, dance can bring people together, you know, and there's more in common with it than certainly there is divides us. But obviously bringing the FLA to Belfast is a different beast. But again, it's not even the first time it happened in Northern Ireland. You know, it happened up in Londonderry 13 years ago. So the precedent's been set, but I think with it being the capital of Northern Ireland, I think with it being certainly the size of it and everything in this city, you know, certainly the microscope and the magnifying glass comes down on top of it. But it's been an amazing journey. It has been a fantastic year to be alive. It really has.
1: Tell me a little bit about your own musical career. Did you think it was over after you joined the Army?
2: I did.
1: What do you play? Sorry for people.
2: So I would play everything within a traditional fife and drum flute band setup. So of all the flutes, the drums, the bass drum, and part of my role as a drummer in the household division in the British Army was I had to play bugle as well. So the Ceremony of the Keys at the Tower of London, I would have played Last Post there every night.

0: and, you know, more somber occasions like funerals, anywhere where that very traditional bugle sound was required, Anna being there too.
1: Okay, but in terms then of getting involved and your own musical career, did you think it was over at some point?
0: I did. I always wanted to come home to Belfast. I came home 2019, so 7 years ago. Thought it was done. Obviously kept the keen eye, you know, YouTube videos. If I ever caught a parade, I would catch that. And, you know, but it was very much just, you know, a sofa spectator would be a turn of phrase for it. And then a couple of years ago, I was invited down to a new group called the Imperial Guards. And we've only been going a couple of years ourselves. And I think that has actually helped us in partaking in these kind of events, because we don't have that baggage of the darker days of Belfast behind us that an awful lot of marching bands still do. And they have got every right to their opinion. And obviously respect the people that they named their bands after that came from those communities in the darker days. But the Imperial Guards, because we're fresh, new, we were then able to have discussions around taking part in the St. Patrick's Day parade in the city. And we're certainly the first unionist marching band to lead that parade. We stepped out behind last year's Lord Mayor of the City, Tracy Kelly, and had a fantastic day going around there. Again, showcasing our own form of music and culture and, you know, that marching beat in a city where, you know, we're not even known ourselves to half the city. So even to get out there and promote it within our own city to then fast forward a couple of months now, promoting the whole island and beyond. Wonderful, wonderful stuff.
1: Music unites.
0: Doesn't it just?
1: Can you tell me then about any criticism that you might have had, or have you had much criticism?
0: Yes. You know, social media, pardon my turn of phrase again, social media can be a sewer at times. But whenever you're doing something so unique and you're bringing a whole community of music along the journey with you, there'll be people that just totally object to that. And their opinion is valid. Absolutely, it's valid, but it's still not nice to read. You do need a thick skin, as you well know, being a broadcasting, you know, you can't do right for wrong and everything you do. But no, it has been tough at times. It affects certain people more than others, but I'm more than ready for it. If me bringing my music and culture offends somebody, I would want to have a conversation with you and actually see how we can move things forward.
1: All right. Well, Maurice, it's a pleasure to meet you. And congratulations again on
0: Thank
1: your
0: you so
1: award
0: much.
1: Last night. And we were going to ask you to participate in some of the music later, but you said you'd clap. And that's as far as you're going to go.
0: I've got my flutes ready for Skoleska.
1: Okay.
0: I'm going up to teach up there. And then I've got a group through the Belfast Bands Forum coming out this evening to the Ulster Hall to play with the Ulster Orchestra. So that's going to be a real highlight of the week for me personally.
1: Okay, so you're saving yourself for that. And that's fair enough. Maurice, I really appreciate your time this morning. That is Maurice Brown there. The time now is 8:31, and we'll go to Brian Jennings with the news.
2: Thank you, Sarah. Almost 6,000 people have contacted the health service executive so far this year, seeking help in finding a GP. Sinn Féin spokesman on health, David Cullinan, said that between 2020 and 2025, Ireland's population increased by almost 500,000 people, or just below 10%, but there were only an additional 193 GP contracts, just over 6%. The Minister for Health, Jennifer Carroll McNeill, insisted that work was continuing on increasing the GP workforce. 14 people are reported to have been killed in Russian ballistic missile strikes on the Ukrainian capital, Kyiv. City officials said more than 24 other people were injured. Gianni Infantino, the president of FIFA, has summoned senior leaders of football's world governing body to an executive meeting in Morocco today. Mr. Infantino called the meeting following renewed criticism of his plan to sell stakes in the World Cup and other FIFA tournaments to private investors. The plan has since been scrapped. More than 120,000 people are expected to attend the 2026 Dublin Horse Show, which gets underway at the RDS today and will continue until Sunday. A new feature of the show will be the Leia Arena, a grandstand with a capacity of more than 6,700 spectators. Now, the weather forecast today will be windy, particularly in the north, where there'll be showers, some of which will be heavy. Further south and east will be dry with sunny spells. It'll be cool, with highest temperatures ranging from 14 to 21 degrees. Sharon.
3: Thanks for that, Brian. Tanya is back with the business news.
4: Thanks, Sharon. SpaceX's revenue nearly doubled to $7.8 billion between April and June. The spending ballooned over 500% to more than $18 billion, mostly poured into AI. This is its first earnings report since Elon Musk's rocket company went public in June. In other results today, Heineken has reported an almost 7% rise in profit in the first half of the year, beating expectations. It comes after the Dutch brewer cut around 3,000 jobs, seeking to tackle weak beer demand. Electric vehicles have become the most popular new cars, with 26% of the market in July, but they're far from dominating the Irish roads, accounting for only 4% of the entire existing fleet. Online marketplace Dondeal compared EV adoption rates in other European countries. Ireland is ahead of large car markets like Spain, Italy and Poland, but falls behind early adopters like Norway and Denmark, where over 80% of new cars sold are fully electric. A look now at the currencies, where 1 euro buys you 85.7 pence sterling and 1 US dollar and 15.4 cents.
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6: With the latest traffic and travel news, I'm Sinead Ní Uilechain. It's slow in Dublin now on the R139 eastbound from the M1-M50 interchange to a breakdown at the Clonshock Road junction. It's in the right turn lane. Busy on the M50 northbound from Junction 9 Red Cow to a breakdown beyond Junction 7 Lucan. It's blocking the auxiliary lane. Heavy on Anglesey Road northbound from the Stillorgan Road Junction to Balls Bridge, and on the Donnybrook Road inbound from Anglesey Bridge towards the Marlborough Road Junction. And Simmons Court Road will remain closed until 8 p.m. today because of the Dublin Horse Show. Finally, in Cork, there's a build-up on the South Ring Road westbound, approaching a breakdown at Junction 6, that's Cork Airport, and it's in the right lane there. That's the latest traffic and travel news this morning.
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7: Shane is back with the sports news.
8: Yeah, very good morning. Shamrock Rovers moved a step closer to Europa League group stage football. The League of Ireland champions beat Ignacia 3-1 in the first leg of their third qualifying round tie at Tallaght Stadium. Victory was engineered by a Graham Burke penalty, a Pico Lopez header and a goal by Aaron Green from Jack Byrne's corner, which gave Rovers a two-goal advantage to take the next week's second leg in Albania. Galway United missed the chance to go top of the SSC Electricity Women's Premier Division. Phil Trill's side were defeated 1-0 by Bohemians. Savannah Kane with the late winner at Dalymount Park. One league match this evening sees Shelburne host Cork City at Tolka Park. And speaking of Shells, their men's team are preparing for a UEFA Conference League third qualifying round first leg against Ajax. John Russell's side defeated Nom Kalju of Estonia in the previous round, but Shelburne's new head coach also oversaw being knocked out of the FAI Cup by Kerry and the league defeat to Waterford. Speaking after that league loss, Russell admitted there will be no room for any errors ahead of tomorrow night's sold out clash.
9: This group have won a lot of games in the past, you know, it's coming out with that, and for us, if we're consistent in our actions and, you know, making good decisions, because that's what's let us down even the last couple of games since I've come in. It's just individual errors, switching off and not being really clued in, and if we can iron those out, we're going to get wins. Like the performance at home to Kalju, we were on the front foot, we got the early goal, the confidence in the whole group, you could see it. It's when it goes the other way, if you concede a goal, it's coming out of that quickly, and for me, it's always about doing the right things in those moments. Keep sticking to the game plan, believe in what we're doing, trust in the process and trust in the quality of players that we have. It's when players come off that and start feeling sorry for themselves, obviously the game can get away from you.
8: Overall, what is the general feeling ahead of Ajax? Is it excitement, you're going up and you're going to test yourself against a top class European side, or is it a bit of apprehension considering what you saw tonight?
9: Look, we have to put that to bed. We have to learn why we lost the game tonight. We'll review it, we'll assess it, it's the same process whether you win, lose or draw, and then it's about getting the bodies ready to go again on Thursday. We have a magnificent game, obviously we're away from home the first leg, it's important that we give a good account of ourselves, but we'll regroup, we'll do our work as we always do, and we'll prepare really well.
8: Now, the Dublin Horse Show, one of the most prestigious events in equestrian, begins today at the revamped RDS. Brendan McArdle set the scene for us in the last hour. He's also been speaking to Irish team manager Jessica Curtin about the big week ahead, and started by asking about the change in personnel compared to the team set for the World Championships in Germany next week.
10: Yes, it was a decision that we had to make. We would love to have brought the World Championship team here, but obviously it's so close to the World Championships, and it's a big goal for us this year. We're going to the World Championships with 32 teams competing there and only 6 teams getting that golden ticket to go to the Olympics. It's a huge goal for us and our riders, but we have a great team here. We have two of our WEG team riders in Cian O'Connor and Shane Sweeten with other horses on the team, and we have two of our reserves with the Coyle brothers, Daniel and Jordan, also on the team. So I think we have put a super team together for this week, and I know everybody's going to have a lot of support.
11: The strongest opposition, the Americans on paper look like the team to beat, but Germany, Britain, it's not going to be a straight walk in the park for any team, is it?
10: Well, that's the beauty of the sport. It's never a straight walk in the park, and I think the most fantastic thing about show jumping is it's very, very difficult to judge on paper before who's actually going to win. You can have what looks like the best combinations, but somehow or other, you know, one gets a fence down here, the next one gets 2 fences down. So I see it that it's very, very open, and I think we have just as good a chance as anybody. And of course, we need our fans to turn up and support us.
8: In cycling, time trial world champion Marlen Reusser of Switzerland took the first yellow jersey of her career by winning a 21-kilometre time trial on the fourth stage of the Women's Tour de France. Ireland's Fiona Mangan was 94th, while Mia Griffin finished 128th. Today's stage is a 140-kilometre hilly challenge in tough conditions of over 30 degrees. The new head coach of Ireland's men's cricket team, Gary Wilson, says there is discomfort among squad members about playing Afghanistan in a series of five one-day internationals starting today. Wilson is focusing on preparing the team for his first match in charge, which is, however, expected to see protests by human rights groups at the cricket centre in Breedy, County Derry.
12: Yeah, I think everyone would be, there would be a huge amount of discomfort with everyone involved in it and the way what things are happening in Afghanistan. But ultimately, you know, my job was to prepare the team. Afghanistan or a full member of the ICC, that been on ICC competitions. And as far as I'm concerned, it's about getting on the pitch and getting the job done there, really.
8: Play is due to get underway this morning at 10:45. Finally, some sad news this morning. One of the most famous non-playing members of the GAA, Margaret McConville, passed away last night. Mother to Usheen and a face known over Ireland as a legendary figure within Crossmaglen during troubled times. And that is your sport this morning.

0: Oh, yes, we are getting to the business end of the fla now, aren't we? The music, that the song that you just heard there, fittingly called Up and About in the Morning. It was played by Mark Redmond, who's an excellent Illan piper, as you can hear yourselves, and a tutor with Scoil Éagsra. And he joins us here in studio, along with 14-year-old Sheila Fitzgibbon from Cork, 13-year-old Lucy Ann O'Brien from Dublin, and 15-year-old Emmett Moore from St. Louis in Missouri. And you're all so welcome. Thank you all for coming in to us. You all have your instruments ready to go, and we're going to be hearing from you in a little while, but first of all I want to hear a little bit about you, if that's okay. And Sheila and Luciana, I might come to yourselves first. Just tell me a little bit about yourself, Sheila.
1: I'm 14 years old. I'm from Cork. I play concertina. I've played it for about 5 years now. I play with Coultis, with Douglas Coultis, and I really like it, yeah.
0: Okay, and your cousins with Luciana, who's sitting there beside you. And Luciana, I think you started playing the concertina first, did you?
2: Yeah, I started when I was 7.
0: Yeah, and were you interested in music before that?
2: Yeah, my mum played and my granddad played, and I'd started on the tin whistle, and so.
0: Oh, okay, and is it very different going from the tin whistle to the concertina?
2: It was at first, but then I got used to the concertina.
0: You're big fans of the Flan girls, aren't you? Yeah, and have you been coming to it for a couple of years?
1: Yeah, this is my 4th Fla. So I was in Mullingar and then in Wexford for 2 years.
0: Okay, and do you enjoy the competitions or do you just come for the music?
2: Yeah. Mostly just for the music.
0: Okay, that's a nice, easy way to approach it, and definitely the way I'd be approaching it myself. Emmett, the girls here have come from Cork and from Dublin. You've come from St. Louis in Missouri.
3: Yeah, it's been a travel, yeah.
0: Yeah, it certainly has. It's a group of, I think, 60 Americans travelled over, is that right?
3: Yeah.
0: Okay, tell me a little bit about yourself then and what you play.
3: Yeah, I am 15, I am from St. Louis, I play the banjo, and I've been playing since I was 8 years old. And I've started Irish music when I was around 3 or 4 years old.
0: Really? Okay, so you have Irish heritage parents, I think, is that right?
3: Yeah, somewhere pretty far back, but yes, we do have origins here.
0: Yeah, a good, strong Irish name in Emmett Moore. Is this the only one that you play, this instrument?
3: No, I play two other instruments, the mandolin and bouzouki.
0: Okay, and will you be competing at the Fla?
3: I will, yeah.
0: What's your plans?
3: We've got banjo, mandolin, duet, and some group recitals.
0: Okay, how much preparation do you have to put in to get yourself ready for all of that?
3: Quite a bit. We've been working on this Fla for around 2 years now with our group recitals. So.
0: Yeah, the group recital, I wasn't aware of how that all worked. Can you explain that to me, how that works?
3: Yeah, so it's around 12 people, all different instruments, and basically you get like different types of tunes, such as like hornpipes and reels and jigs, and they'll all mix in together.
0: Okay, so and you get a certain amount of time, I think. Is it up to 10 minutes that you get to play?
3: I think so, yeah, somewhere around that.
0: All right. I might come to yourself then, Mark. You're sitting there with the most fabulous Illan pipes I've ever seen.
4: Thank you very much.
0: I mean, I haven't seen that many Illan pipes, but they look fabulous.
4: Yeah, they're a lovely instrument.
0: Specially made.
4: Yeah.
0: You only started playing this instrument back in 2000, is that right?
4: Yeah, a long time ago now, though.
0: I was reading about it last night, and apparently they are notoriously difficult to learn.
4: Yeah.
0: Why did you choose the Illan pipes?
4: It was the sound. So a lot of pipers have it. It's like you're bitten by a bug, you know what I mean? So for me, I kept hearing this instrument. And if you remember back to like, you know, the turn of the millennium, there was films like Braveheart, there was the Titanic, there was Michael Collins. And the instrument featured quite a lot in movie soundtracks and other things, you know. And I kept hearing it. And I knew it wasn't, for example, Scottish bagpipes or, you know. But eventually I saw the instrument and I thought, that's it. That's the sound I keep hearing, you know. And I know this sounds strange. People at home are sick of hearing it. But I ran home then and to kind of tell my father about it, I got two water bottles under my arm and a broken leg of a fancy stool. And of course, he knew what they were. And then, you know, bit by bit, we managed to get our hands on a set of Illan pipes. And it's a tricky one because you can't just go into a shop and buy one, if you know what I mean. So for us at the time, we had to wait a couple of months before we actually got one. You have to go to a pipe maker's workshop and go on a waiting list and everything else. It's a good bit easier now, you know, 26 years later, a lot of Coultis branches and organizations have rented beginner sets for people. If they get interested, they can try them. And if they don't like them, they can put them back. So it's great.
0: It's a beautiful, rich sound. Like actually, when you started playing, I looked around because I thought some of the others were playing.
4: Exactly.
0: Too.
4: Yeah.
0: It sounded like there was more than one musical
4: instrument.
0: Exactly.
4: Yeah, yeah. Loads of people say that when you're not familiar with it. It's been described as a mini church organ, you know.
0: Yeah.
4: The chanter part, which is the melody pipe, it's like a first cousin of the oboe, I suppose. And then there's drones in the background, which would be associated with all types of European bagpipes. But what makes the Ilmpipes different is we have keys on top of that called regulators, and we press them and they give harmony. So yeah, it's a great little instrument.
0: Okay. So you started playing in 2000.
4: Yeah.
0: And as I said, notoriously difficult to learn. And in 2003, you win in All-Ireland.
4: Yeah.
0: How did you manage that?
4: So
0: I was playing the piano for 7 years, and I mean, I couldn't play a tune now.
4: When I was younger, I was obsessed with it. I really was. So, I mean, everything I did nearly came back to pipes. So if I'm out in the hurling pitch playing, I used to get in trouble because I was holding the hurl but playing tunes on the hurl, if you know what I mean. Mm. And I was in school, I was playing tunes on the pencil. I was just, when I used to go home from school then, it wasn't to play computer games or anything. I couldn't wait to just get home and mess around with the pipes, you know what I mean. And I had a couple of heroes, pipers like

0: Liam O'Flynn and Davies Blan, who played the pipes, you know, with orchestras and with rock bands and everything else. And I thought this was the coolest thing ever. So I was obsessed with it. I really was obsessed with it for a couple of years.
1: That's probably what you need to be. You need to be obsessed in order to win, don't you? Can I come back to yourselves, girls? And then Sheila, I might ask you just about the fly generally. What is it that you enjoy about it?
2: I love that atmosphere here and meeting people from like all around.
1: It's because I suppose there's an awful lot of children here and young adults, and they're all interested in the same things you're interested in.
2: Yeah.
1: That helps. And you're going to Scolaetia, is that right?
3: Yeah.
1: Can you tell me a little bit about that, Lucianne? What do you do there?
3: Well, we have like classes in the morning until like 2:10 or something. And we like learn new tunes and we like meet new teachers and learn new styles and stuff.
1: So it's a summer music school?
3: Yeah.
1: Right, okay. So you get, are you going to that as well, Emmett?
4: Yeah.
1: Yeah. And your brother is also here. He's competing as well, I think. He's 12. Tell me a little bit about Hudson.
5: He's my brother. He plays the concertina. He's probably going to be in one of your competitions. So, yeah, I get a little bit of background information. But other than that, yeah, he's been playing for, I think, 2 or 3 years now on the concertina. And yeah, he's doing good right now.
1: Okay, so you're all looking forward to a wonderful rest of the week at FLA, and I know you are all also going to play for us a wonderful song, but people have to stay tuned for that. That's not going to happen for about 5 minutes or so, so do stay tuned for that. Mark is staying with us, so too is Emmett, Sheila and Lucianne. The time now is 8:49, and it's back to yourself, Sharon.
6: Thanks, Sarah. Over 120,000 people are expected to attend the 2026 Dublin Horse Show, which gets underway at the RDS this morning. This year's event features a brand new grandstand, a special exhibition to mark 100 years of the Nations Cup, and plenty of competition too. We can go over now to the RDS, where our Agriculture and Consumer Affairs correspondent Angus Cox is. Angus, plenty going on there already early on opening day.
7: There certainly is, Sharon. This is the 151st edition of the Dublin Horse Show. And this year, as you allude to there, we've a new grandstand, a celebration to mark the centenary of the Aga Khan Trophy. And for the first time, an elite show jumping foal sale. We'll hear all about that shortly from Chief Executive of the RDS, Paul Kelly, who's with me. But competition, as you can probably hear there on the speakers in the background, started a few minutes ago here at 8:30. But the likes of the grooms and the volunteer stewards, they're the people who make this event. They were up even earlier to help get the show on the road, and I spoke with some of the people who've been here at the RDS since the break of dawn.
8: I'm Anna Bailey and I came from Westmeath.
7: And Anna, you're here in the waiting for the competitors to get going, but you also have a very important job in a little while, don't you? What are you going to be doing?
8: I'm going to be getting a picture with the Lord Mayor of Dublin in the opening ceremony.
9: Grace Haversley, I'm from Galway.
7: And so you're a groom, is that it?
9: Yeah.
7: And
9: yeah.
7: So tell me, what makes you want to become a groom here at the horse show?
9: Well, it's like good experience and get to know a lot of people and have fun and like get to see how other people do things compared to the way you do it and learn new stuff.
10: If you don't love and care for them, you may as well not be in the game. I mean, they get fed and looked after better than ourselves. They're washed, they're fed 3 times, 4 times a day. The farrier coming to them every month, the, you know, vet is on standby.
11: This is my 23rd year exhibiting at the Dublin Horse Show, and the whole year gears up towards this show. For everybody, for riders, for exhibitors, for retailers, this is what everything is built around, really.
7: And what are people going to be buying from you now this week?
11: Mainly, I would think helmets. Safety has become a huge issue in show jumping, racing, dressage. Helmets, airbags.
7: It's a wearable airbag, is it?
11: It's a wearable airbag. It's attached to the saddle, and it inflates very, very quickly, so it protects you as you fall.
12: We've Cary Gage A. Shadow, Class 1 Connemara Stallion. He's in the Stallion Parade today at 5 o'clock, and he's doing the Ridden Connemara Stallion Class tomorrow.
7: And is this is your Olympics for the year, is it?
12: Yeah, the whole year revolves around getting to the RDS.
7: Some of the voices there of the people up early on day one of the horse show here at the RDS, and joined by Chief Executive of the RDS, Paul Kelly, to talk a bit more about the event. And we're sitting in the front row of the brand new Alea Arena, which has just been completed here, a capacity of 6,775. And the competition has already started, so you can probably hear a bit of that in the background as well as some of the announcements. So we're just going to roll with that. Paul, you're very welcome. Thanks for joining us. This is day one of what is a major event in the Irish equine calendar.
4: Good morning, Angus. Yes, and it's fantastic to be underway at last on the Gallagher Dublin Horse Show on day one. And it's also day one of our brand new Lea Arena, and we're delighted to be opening that a little bit later on today. We have an absolutely packed schedule this week. Today we have the official opening of our Lea Arena, followed by the Lea International Stakes, and then the Irish Sport Horse Classic Stakes International Competition after that. And then, of course, tomorrow we have our best dress day, which is always a firm favourite here, sponsored by Peretti, and we're really looking forward to that. And of course, the highlight of the race of the jumping is the Cashel Palace Stakes on tomorrow afternoon. And then on Friday, of course, it's the 100th edition of the Nations Cup, and we're really looking forward to that. Followed by the Puissance on Saturday, which is always a firm favourite, and then on Sunday we have the biggest ever prize fund in our Rolex International Series Grand Prix event, where it's the Grand Prix of Ireland, and we've a prize fund of €1 million for that.
7: Plenty going on across the week, plenty to keep an eye out for. But Paul, this isn't just a big event on the Irish equine calendar, but also internationally in terms of both competition and tourism too, which I'm sure you can appreciate given your previous role as Chief Executive of Foltre Ireland.
4: Yeah, both from an Irish point of view and an international point of view, the Gallagher Dublin Horse Show is an absolutely essential event. From an Irish point of view, it is the pinnacle and a critical part of the sport horse industry in Ireland. This industry is worth €1 billion to the Irish economy. It employs 14,000 people right throughout the length and breadth of the country. And the Dublin Horse Show is a critical part of that entire industry. And then also from a local economy point of view here in Dublin, the Week of the Horse Show is worth tens of millions to the economy in Dublin in terms of tourism revenue. On an international footing, we're so delighted to be part of the Rolex International Series, and that puts the Gallagher Dublin Horse Show in the top 10 shows in the world in show jumping terms. So hugely important, and we get all of the great international riders and horses coming here because they want to compete in the Fabulous Lea Arena.
7: Certainly, and it's a fantastic setup already here as we're experiencing here this morning, and say competition going hot early on day one of the Dublin Horse Show. They'll be running here till Sunday. Back to you in studio, Sharon.
6: Thanks, Angus. Well, the atmosphere certainly already building at the RDS. It's 9:04. We'll finish out today's programme with some more tunes from Belfast after a quick break.
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1: Well, that is all from us in Belfast this morning. My thanks to our team, Tom Horton, Sally Ann Barrett and Emma McNamara. Mark, Emmett, Sheila and Lucianne are still here. They're going to play us out from the 75th Fla Ceoil with Sally Gardens and Humours of Tullagh.

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2: Good morning. Almost 6,000 people have contacted the health service executive so far this year, seeking help in finding a GP. The figure was provided to Sinn Féin's spokesman on health, David Cullinan, in response to a parliamentary question. Deputy Cullinan said that between 2020 and 2025, Ireland's population increased by almost 500,000 people, or just below 10%, but there were only an additional 193 GP contracts, just over 6%. Here is our political correspondent, Barry Lenehan.
3: Almost 6,000 people with medical cards or GP visit cards had contacted the HSE's GP assignment office up to the end of July, seeking assistance in registering with a practice. It comes as new figures indicate that while Ireland's population has increased by approximately 10% between 2020 and 2025, the total number of GPs increased by around 6%. Data provided to Sinn Féin's health spokesperson David Cullinan also shows how just 59 additional GPs have signed up to provide care under the General Medical Service Scheme for patients with medical cards and GP visit cards since 2020. The number of GPs entering private practice increased by over 26% in the same period. Deputy Cullinan says the numbers show how the growth of general practice has been concentrated outside the public system. Last week, fresh analysis by the Irish College of General Practitioners highlighted what it termed were acute shortages of GPs in commuter belts and in rural areas. The Health Minister Jennifer Carroll McNeill has committed to a review of general practice with recommendations due later this year on how to improve services.
2: 14 people are reported to have been killed in Russian ballistic missile strikes on the Ukrainian capital Kyiv. City officials said more than two dozen other people were injured. The Russian bombardment also damaged a number of warehouses. The city's mayor, Vitaly Klitschko, said rescuers had pulled two people from the rubble. More than 120,000 people are expected to attend the 2026 Dublin Horse Show, which gets underway at the RDS today and will continue until Sunday. A newly built grandstand will be used for the first time at the show this year. And there'll be a special exhibition to mark 100 years of the Nations Cup. Here's our agriculture and consumer affairs correspondent, Angus Cox.
4: The Dublin Horse Show brings together the best of international and Irish equine competition. This year features 160 classes and competitions across show jumping, showing, performance and breeding, alongside native breed classes for Irish drafts and Connemaras. These include the €1 million Rolex Grand Prix, the largest individual prize fund in equestrian sport in the country. Many of the events will be viewed by audiences in the newly built Leia Arena, a grandstand with a capacity of 6,775. During the 5 days of the horse show, there will also be an Aga Khan exhibition in the main hall in the RDS to celebrate

0: celebrate the centenary of the Nations Cup, the winners of which are awarded the Aga Khan Trophy. Meanwhile, this year, for the first time, there'll be an elite show jumping foal sale on Friday, which will see buyers from around the world bidding on some of the best foals in the country.
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3: Did you know that the Grant Airona R290 heat pump is Irish designed for the Irish climate? 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
4: Today will be unseasonably windy, particularly in the north, where there'll be showers, some of which will be heavy. Further south and east will be dry with sunny spells. It'll be cool, highest temperatures ranging from 14 to 21 degrees. And that's all from the newsroom for now.
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0: Hello, good morning. How are you? Between now and 11 on the programme, hot bedding. Bus company wants beds in their depot for workers who don't have time to get home between shifts. Unmanned drones, school hall monitors. UAVs being used to neutralise school shooters in America. Crash and burn. SpaceX rocket accidentally crashes into the moon. Packing 75 years of baggage. What sports psychologist Rachel Sheehan did for Mayo. Sun-dried potatoes. What the climate crisis is doing to food production. And when back to school breaks the bank, the real cost of an Irish education. We will also be answering all of your queries about retrofitting and how to get whatever grants are available with SEAI officials in studio with us. Text us with your questions now on 51551 or email todaydmc at RTE. The WhatsApp is 0870 32 32 32. Let us turn first to that eye-catching headline in a lot of your papers this morning or online anyway. This stray piece of a SpaceX rocket hurtling towards the moon is thought to have made impact. The crash, which was due to occur at around about 7:30 this morning, will be confirmed later by telescopes monitoring the event. The school bus-sized object is the second stage of a SpaceX Falcon 9 rocket that had launched a lunar lander from Firefly Aerospace toward the moon in January of 2025. In a statement last night, NASA spokesperson Jimmy Russell said the collision posed no danger to Earth. Well, that's a relief, isn't it? I'm joined by Niamh Shaw on the line now, who is a science communicator specialising in space. Niamh, good morning.
1: Morning, Phil.
0: Tell us, what do you think went wrong here?
1: I don't think anything went wrong. I think this is just something that was kind of left to the gods. So with a rocket, you have two stages, like what you said. So the upper stage of the Falcon 9 is the object that's crashing to the moon. So they have an amount of fuel, and all that fuel can do a number of things. If you completely exhaust it, there's nothing left. Therefore, you have no control over how it's going to move once it leaves Earth. And in this case, that's exactly what happened to the upper stage of the rocket, which is now on its crash course to the moon. So they used all of their propellant in that second stage to get those landers to the moon. And so what was decided was that they would just leave it in this chaotic orbit between Earth and the moon, a bit like kind of a trolley in a car park. And so what's happened is that it got pulled into Earth's gravitational force, and now it's crash landed on it. It's not ideal. What's normal, but better practice is that you would keep back some propellant so that you could push it out into a deep space orbit, or that you would pull it back into Earth's orbit so that it would disintegrate. But in this case, the mathematics basically said we need all the fuel expended in order for these landers to safely make it to the moon. And they did. There was two landers on board. One did, which is the Firefly one you mentioned. And then the Japanese one, unfortunately, it crash landed, and it never got to do what it was designed to do, you know.
0: This sounds like a slightly complicated way of saying litter.
1: Yes, that is exactly right. This is celestial litter, for want of a better word. Now, we have an issue already around Earth with a lot of space debris because, you know, there's been thousands of satellites deployed over the years, and they're used for a certain number of years. And when they come to end of life, in the early days, they would just sort of float around, and the hope is that they get pulled

0: into Earth's gravitational forces, they slow down and then they disintegrate, which then causes the issue that we had yesterday, which is like little pieces of space debris then fall down onto Earth. But but now we're seeing the next phase of, as you say, space litter, because the focus now is on the moon. You know, we see with the Artemis mission there in April, that fantastic 10-day mission where we saw four astronauts on an orbit around the moon. And so the long-term plan of that is to set up a permanent kind of research station on the moon for learning about, you know, lots of different things. But there will be a commercial aspect to that. So there will be more and more traffic to the moon. So much like the top of Everest, which has its own kind of bizarre junk with all these spent oxygen tanks, we have to start asking ourselves these questions, like what are we going to do long-term with this issue that, you know, it's not like a car that you can drive home. Not everything is reusable. So, yeah.
1: I was reading that in the 1970s, the United States, as a part of its space program, deliberately targeted the moon with rockets, if you like, to see what the seismic impact was going to be. So we would have some idea what the consequences of this bus-sized piece of litter crash landing onto the moon is going to be.
0: Yeah, and I mean, there is some data there. Like, there are some scientists that are excited because, you know, they can measure the size of the crater and the impact. Like, there's always data to be gleaned, and we'll know that shortly when one of the orbital satellites goes around and is able to measure what actually happened. But, you know, I just think it's like what you said. It just raises that bigger conversation. There was a time, Philip, in the early days of airplanes, you know, where people didn't really keep track of flights that were going between A and B because they were so rare. And then when it became a commercial entity, you got air traffic controllers involved who managed the whole thing. And the same is true really about the, you know, when you launch a satellite into orbit, you have to apply and there are certain kind of procedures that have to happen. And now I think it's just that same thing that we're at the moon. So it's kind of one of those moments where, you know, it's kind of a headline on the news because this is happening, but it may get to a point where this is something that happens all the time, you know.
1: Well, what is the view within the science community of SpaceX? Because you have five of these Falcon rockets have exploded either before or on takeoff, which is a rate of attrition that NASA would never have been able to put up with. You have a lot of near-Earth orbit litter from their Starlink Enterprise, the profitable end of the SpaceX arm, and now you have litter, huge chunks of it, being dumped on the moon. Are they, messy operators? Are they regarded as messy operators, I mean?
0: No, it's just typical with progress. So the Falcon 9 is a reusable rocket that's usually used to go back and forth between the International Space Station. It kind of does a trolley dash of stuff and people back and forth. I think you're talking about the Starship. So that's an experimental phase, and that's the spacecraft that's going to eventually get humans to the moon or certainly landing on the moon. So there's always an element of experimentation when you're trying something new. So we have to give them a little bit of leeway with that. SpaceX are not the only company.
1: Hang on a second, Niamh. I mean, because one space shuttle exploded and NASA's space program was indefinitely suspended and almost ended as a consequence. What is it now? A total of five of these Falcon rockets have exploded at this point.
0: Yeah, but there's no people. Yeah, but there was no people on board, Philip. That's the difference, you know. So there is an experiment. So NASA, when it was building its rockets, everyone tests rockets, but they would do it privately. The difference between SpaceX and the, you know, a government agency like NASA is that they're showing everything. So Starship is this mega rocket that will eventually go to the moon, and Elon Musk is saying it's going to go to Mars, back, whatever. So they're just showing you their testing in lifetime. They were all test flights. They weren't flights to the moon or anything. Falcon 9, once it's sort of ironed itself out, has been an extremely successful rocket. It has been, it's reusable. And so it was the very first rocket that was reusable. And so it has been showing other corporations that they can create reusable rockets too. And a lot have followed suit. But the debris issue, everyone has to take responsibility for that. You can't just blame SpaceX on that. But I agree with their mega constellation, which, you know, I you know, it's

0: Like they announced the other day that they're going to have a million Starlinks to make up their mega constellation. You know, there's other side effects of that, which is, you know, for astronomers that really impacts their viewing of the night sky. And so there has to be like this collective responsibility and more enforcement of what we as a species on this planet want collectively, because this is a big reason why I'm a science communicator, is that things happen and people find out about it afterwards. And it's not that they weren't interested. They just didn't know it was happening. And I feel like this, we're at that sort of phase with space, that there's an awful lot of things happening that people don't know about that are impacting us long term. Because if we don't hold these companies accountable, you know, you're going to end up with, you know, Everest now, kind of an Everest situation on the moon, or, you know, a lot of debris around Earth where people aren't responsible. You know, they're beginning to get a handle on debris around Earth, so now we need to be sure of it around the moon.
1: Niamh Shaw, thank you very much. And it will be interesting to see at least how the markets regard this. Don't forget, SpaceX recently IPO'd, has seen its share price tank in recent weeks. We'll keep an eye on it today and see what happens in the wake of this bit of news. Niamh Shaw there, thank you very much. Coming up later, we'll have the latest on that FIFA crisis meeting in Morocco. But next, rescue workers say people may still be under rubble as a result of the Russian strikes on Kyiv overnight.
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1: Another deadly night of Russian strikes has hit the region surrounding Ukraine's capital, Kyiv, with at least 15 people killed. Ballistic missiles struck residential areas and warehouses overnight, with another 42 people injured. Ukrainian officials say civilians and civilian infrastructure were deliberately targeted in what has become the latest in a series of large-scale attacks this summer. Emmanuel Chez, Ukraine correspondent for Radio France International, joins us on the line now. Emmanuel, good morning. What can you tell us about what happened overnight?
6: Well, again, there was a series of explosions. There's over 20 ballistic missiles and over 115 drones that were thrown by Russia at the capital and at the surrounding region. So you've mentioned it. It targeted warehouses, civilian warehouses, and there were also civilians who died during those attacks. So when it comes to warehouses, those are, for example, post depots. There's like a places where you would go for, you know, civilian logistics. So shops where you would buy, for example, your gardening tools, your tools to repair your flats, that kind of thing. And, you know, this happens at a time when Ukraine doesn't really have means anymore to intercept the missiles. There's also 8 people in the region of Kyiv out of those now 17 who died overnight, who died. They were killed by a missile just as they were waiting for their train. They were on the platform. They didn't have time to take shelter. And that's just the latest in a string of, you know, horrific such attacks against the capital.
1: When these attacks happen now, Emmanuel, how is the Ukrainian civil response, the ambulances, the first responders, those who are able to take people out from under the rubble? Is it overstretched or has it gotten more efficient at its job as the war has continued?
6: Well, it is very efficient indeed, but you have to keep in mind that rescuers themselves are being targeted by Russia in what has also become sadly common during strikes. It is called double taps, and that's when Russia is waiting for first responders to arrive on the site of an initial strike, and then they launch a second strike. And just a few days ago, you had two 20-year-old women who had gone out after a first bombing. They were trying to assist the victims and they died themselves during a second strike. And that's what rescuers face. So they have adapted their tactics, their strategy. When they come on site, they are being cautious. But of course, you know, it's a race against time to tend to survivors, to try and find survivors also in the rubble. And on top of that, they have to mind their own safety. And, you know, more often than not, you also have rescuers who are victims of those strikes.
1: And you had 42 injuries last night on top of the 15 fatalities. Are the hospitals able to cope with these kind of numbers?
6: Well, they are used to that kind of numbers, so you can imagine that they are all, you know, on call overnight during those strikes. Also, the increasing amount of civilian casualties can be explained by the fact that, you know, those missiles, they are launched extremely quickly. So when you first hear the air siren, more often than not, you do not have time to take shelter. You just have time to, for example, try and put two walls between you and the window, because at least it will absorb somehow the impact of some of the shrapnel. If it's a drone, if you're unlucky enough to be under a missile strike, there's very little you can do. When you're in the middle of your flat, in the middle of a building, you're literally trapped and you can just hope for the best.
1: There is great transparency around the impact on civilians in Ukraine of these attacks. Increasingly now, Ukraine is launching its own attacks on Russia, where we would know perhaps a good deal less about collateral damage, about civilian casualties. But they are happening, aren't they?
6: So they are happening, and Russia is always very eager to frame this as Ukraine attacks directly on civilians. But for example, if you look at this video that we've seen yesterday of a Ukrainian drone falling onto a Russian beach and a number of people were killed, Russia framed it as a direct Ukrainian strike on the beach, whereas if you look at the video, this drone was intercepted by Russian air defense and fell on the beach. This is, you know, of course, there are casualties as well on the Russian side at the moment, where Ukraine is increasing its mid-range, long-range attacks, but Ukraine tries to abide by international law by not targeting civilians. It targets warehouses that are used by the Russian military for its logistics. It targets all refineries in Russia. All it is trying to do is to hinder Russia's war effort to try and bring an end to this war.
1: That video of the explosion on the beach where people were enjoying themselves was widely circulated. So too was one of a drone chasing down a street vendor and exploding in the southern Ukrainian city of Kherson. What can you tell us about that?
6: Absolutely. So this video showed, you know, an elderly man who was just, you know, attending to his own business. He's selling vegetables on a market in Kherson, which is a frontline city and a city that is being hit daily, not just by artillery, not just by drones, but also by FPV drones. Those are first-person view drones. It means there's a pilot who's maybe 20 kilometers away from the city who targets knowingly a civilian and who just chases him, you know, mercilessly. And this man, he survived the strike. So he was struck by this FPV drone. He testified. You can see him on the video trying to hide, but he's being just pursued by this drone. And that's something that, you know, shocked the population here, even if the Ukrainian people are used to those tactics employed by Russia. But it also shocked worldwide. Chancelleries commented on that, with also the Foreign Affairs Ministry here, Andriy Sybiha, calling on more support for Ukraine, not just in condemning those strikes, but also in giving Ukraine more means to try and counter such attacks on civilians.
1: You said that there were 115 drones in last night's attack. Note that the Ukrainian authorities are saying 98 of those were intercepted. It's the ballistic missiles that are getting through, the only defence for which appears to be those US-made Patriot interceptors. How many do the Ukrainians have left? Are the Americans showing any signs of turning on that tap again?
6: So actually, you know, last night Ukraine didn't manage to shut down any single missile. It has a very good record, track record on intercepting drones with their own intercepting drones, Ukrainian made. However, against ballistic missiles, against hypersonic missiles, only those Patriot systems seem to be really efficient. Even in Ukraine, is also

developing its own missiles, intercepting missiles, even if it's working with the European Union in developing the Freya project. This is a European air defense project. This is going to take months, if not years, to be efficient, to be deployed, and also

0: US, of course, it is still lobbying to try and get some. And Volodymyr Zelensky also said he was counting on an upcoming visit from Jared Kushner and Steve Witkoff here in Ukraine to show them directly the situation on the ground.
1: Emmanuel Chase, Radio France International, thank you very much. Coming up later, you still have time to get your questions into us for the SAAI officials. 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
3: 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Based on a like-for-like policy comparison in November 2025 for a 32-year-old who received a gratuity for their participation. 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
5: I'll be joined by two visually impaired siblings. They're in their 20s and they want to change the narrative around how people perceive them. Stop feeling sorry for us is the message. We'll enter the land of the corncrakes with playwright Tom Swift and actor Katrina Niwotoku for their new play which travels the Erris Peninsula by bus. Food writer and fervent fermenter Julia Skinner on the art of preserving and pickling food. And we meet an 83-year-old Clare woman abseiling down the stands of Thomond Park. Plus all the usual fun and fare besides from 11 to 1 o'clock.
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1: Like those old Sunday evening, back to school in the morning, cases of the Glen Rose, August rolls around and all but the very wealthiest of parents get a knot in the pit of the stomach about what the new academic year is going to cost. Research released this morning by children's charity Barnardo's shows that for more than half of all parents, back to school raises fears that they will be back to broke. I'm joined now by Barnardo's National Policy Manager, Stephen Moffat. Stephen, good morning.
6: Good morning, Phil. Thanks so much for having me on.
1: Thank you very much for joining us with this research. Talk us through, please, the main findings.
6: I suppose the main findings are that despite the government introducing, you know, some progressive measures over the last couple of years around back-to-school costs, the parents are still really struggling to meet them, particularly low-income parents who've got multiple children in school. You know, a large proportion of parents are still having to borrow money from family or friends or take out professional loans to meet these costs. The biggest problem I think they have with these costs is they all sort of come at once. Again, if you've got multiple children, you've got to pay for uniforms, voluntary contributions, classroom resources, digital devices. It is all a lot coming at one time, particularly on the back of, you know, high inflation over the last number of years and a cost of living crisis. So, you know, uniform costs remain very high in primary and secondary schools. There's still high contribution costs. And what we're seeing is more and more schools requiring parents to spend huge sums of money on digital devices.
1: There are any number of different costs, but it does appear from your research that uniforms is the single biggest cause of stress.
6: Yeah, it's a huge thing for both primary and secondary school parents. You know, and there's also a great deal of frustration that parents have. Because they know that there's affordable options out there, you know, where they can buy generic uniforms in our clothing within supermarkets and then iron on crests if needs be. But unfortunately, too many schools still aren't allowing parents that option. They're requiring to have specific branded crested uniforms. On top of that, they're requiring now more and more schools to have branded crested tracksuits, where you really can only buy them in one specific shop, which, you know, adds a huge amount of cost. And for primary schools, children in particular, you can't just have one uniform or one tracksuit. You need multiples. Because children are going to wear through them. They might, as soon as they walk out the door, you know, run through a garden, fall, grass stains. So those costs add up considerably.
1: We seem to have this conversation at this time every year. Where are we at on introducing a generic uniform, or is this still being left by the Department of Education and the government entirely to the discretion of school governors?

0: So, you know, the Department of Education, they've set out a circular that, you know, advises all schools they should have an option for iron-on crests, you know, but we don't think that's going far enough. They could be doing more, certainly at a departmental level, to make sure that there's a mandatory affordable uniform option in all schools. So it needs to be department-led, but also individual schools need to be doing more. There are countless schools across the country that are doing really, really positive work, having uniform swap days and things like that, but there are equal amounts of schools, unfortunately, that are bringing in, you know, only now, even with the cost of living crisis, bringing in branded crested uniforms, as I mentioned, bringing in expensive tracksuits as well, requiring in some schools children have specific coats in secondary schools. You know, so individual schools need to be doing more, thinking about, right, what's an affordable option, what's in the best interest of children and their parents.
1: The free school books scheme certainly seems to have had an impact. I know I had one who did junior cert before it and then one who did after, and the difference in the bills was just absolutely night and day. Has it provided some relief?
0: Yeah, absolutely. You know, parents have really told us what a difference it makes. If you've got multiple children in secondary school, for example, you could be saving, you know, anywhere from €700 to €1,000 on the back of having the introduction of free school books. It's a really progressive measure that is having an impact on parents and relieving some financial pressures. You know, that was the right decision. It was a progressive step. What we'd like to see is that continue, that we continue addressing all the other costs you know, associated with, you know, high financial pressures, particularly for low-income families.
1: Particularly, I would imagine, in the area of iPads and laptops. How is it that the costs of these seem to be going up and not coming down?
0: So I think there's a couple of reasons. One is that more and more schools are mandating parents to buy digital devices when children come into school, and particularly for secondary school parents. And what they're saying, unfortunately, is you need to buy a specific laptop, a specific iPad, a specific tablet. You will be required in a lot of instances to buy those through the school. So even if you have, you know, a spare laptop as a parent, you know, an old personal laptop, you know, child will not be able to use that. Even if you have a brand new iPad, in some instances, you know, the child won't be able to use that. The school is requiring you to purchase it through them. They can be astronomical fees, you know, and those fees, you know, can be upwards of €1,000, prevent children going on school holidays. I chatted to a parent recently. Parents couldn't go and bring their children on a summer holiday because of the cost involved.
1: You've seen an eye-watering jump there. €121 in 2022, average €447 in 2026.
0: Yeah, I think what's happening there is that we're just seeing on average more schools are introducing digital costs, you know, that they're rolling out further and further, you know, so that's what we're seeing, the big increase, you know, and what we think is that the government needs to have a look at this, see if there's children missing out or if there's, you know, parents putting under huge financial pressures to meet these digital costs. Because if they are, you know, something that the department feels like is a necessary part of education, then we need to make sure that, you know, children in low-income families aren't missing out.
1: It is very worrying, as you say, that people are turning to money lenders to meet these bills. Is it also just as worrying that people are having to dip into their savings, their life savings, for what is an annual recurring expense?
0: Yeah, certainly. We don't think it's something that, you know, parents should have to either borrow or go into savings in order to meet these costs. You know, they're in, particularly, you know, having to borrow because they're not in a position to put away any money or budgeted money. You know, that's not something, you know, they should be under financial pressure. They should be looking forward to children returning to school, should be, you know, working with children to make sure they're as comfortable as possible returning to school, not getting under financial pressure. I think one of the things, though, is that, you know, that there's supports that are available, you know, like the back to school clothing footwear allowance, while being positive, possibly aren't reaching as many families as really need them.
1: Some of the texts coming in, well, one text answers the question that David in Kilkenny poses. What's the alternative to uniforms? Daily clothes, which over the year would cost a lot more, uniforms used over the whole of the year and even into second year, are great value for money. Do the maths, says David. But another texter says, but the vast majority of schools are still ignoring the department circular on school uniforms, in which schools were told not

0: to use crested, bespoke uniforms in favour of the generic uniforms. How is this still allowed to continue? Well, you've kind of partially answered that question, but it does really seem, doesn't it, to be the greatest single point of anxiety for parents, Stephen.
1: Yeah, absolutely. And it's deep frustration, you know, because they know that this cost is coming. If they've got multiple children there, they're just trying to find out how they can balance, you know, meeting that payment with other essential costs. I should say, you know, that idea that, you know, uniforms, you know, are actually more affordable in the long term because you don't have to use day-to-day clothes. I'm not sure if that's, you know, necessarily accurate for children who still need a full wardrobe of clothes, which they'd be able to, you know, use daily and rotate, you know, so, you know, uniforms, you know, tend to be far more expensive than daily clothes as well, where they're crested and where they're branded.
0: Stephen Moffat-Bernardes, thank you very much for joining us this morning. Coming up later on in the programme, the secret sauce of the sports psychologist who guided Mayo to All-Ireland glory. But next, climateflation. Europe warns of the impact of the climate crisis on a range of food produce.
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0: We could soon be facing more price hikes in supermarkets and intermittent food shortages as a result of the extreme weather conditions throughout the summer. Farmers across the continent have warned that the impact of record-breaking temperatures, drought and wildfires are causing a slump in production. To take a closer look at what's going on, I'm joined on the line by Mick Kelly, founder of GIY and presenter of Food Matters on RTE1, Siobhan Walsh, Irish Farmers Journal tillage editor, and Una Nivrin of Beech Lawn Organic Farm. Siobhan, can I begin with you? For a change, Irish tillage farmers are probably having a better time of it this year than their continental counterparts.
5: Yeah, thanks for having me on to that. I mean, weather, as people have been enjoying, has also been good for farmers in one way. Harvest is on at the minute, and harvest is record early this year because of that heat wave. So people have been able to get through work really well, really efficiently. You know, what maybe could take them 3 weeks to cut in a wet year has taken them a week to cut this year, and has made their jobs a lot more easy. But I suppose that has had an effect, Philip, as well. Obviously, the heat wave and the dry weather has resulted in lower crop yields. So, you know, crops died off earlier as a result of the heat, and then they lost yield. You know, they could have lost a ton of yield in some places due to that dry weather, because we need a green leaf. We need the sun to shine down on the green leaf to create yield. And unfortunately, that green leaf didn't stay when we didn't have the water.
0: A ton of yield in an acre would be about 25% down on what it should be, would it?
5: Yeah, they are. They're massive yields. And I think once farmers step back, I think farmers at the minute are happy to be able to get work done. But once farmers step back and actually get the dockets from the weighbridges, they're in for a bit of a shock, and they're in for a shock on their incomes as well, because, you know, input costs, Philip, have gone up this year. Fertilizer and fuel have gone up at least 20%, and grain prices are stagnant with those input costs. So yield is down. We're cutting spring barley at the minute, and that's our biggest crop in the country, Philip. We grow over 100,000 hectares, and we grow a lot of that for malting barley for the drink sector. that's down about half a ton to a ton, depending on where you are. And more importantly, quality is down. So some people are actually not meeting malting specifications. So

0: we'll have less barley available for malting, but also a lower price then for the farmer. So, you know, smaller grains because of that hotter weather. So if people can imagine, if the sun shines on the grain, it dries it up and we just don't have as full of grain.
1: What of the whole EU-wide harvest predictions? What's going to be the outcome there?
0: So I often look at the EU have a crop monitoring report in Europe, and that came out last week. The latest one comes out at the end of the month. And if I look across those maps at the minute of Europe, I see, you know, orange dots and lines that are signalling water deficits and heat stress across those countries. And if I look at crops, like maize would be a big crop in Europe. It's not necessarily a big crop here. We grow it for animal feed here. It's made into silage, but on the continent they make it into grain maize. And the yield of that since the last report, so from June to July, the forecasted yields for grain maize in Europe has dropped by, it's down 6%, and it's down 2% on the 5-year average. Cereals are all down as well, so the total cereal yield prediction from the last month is down 4%. So the heat and the dry weather that we've been hearing about on the news so much has hit crops dramatically over the last month.
1: And the impact of this is the supply chains are sophisticated and we're wealthy enough to actually get the replacement foods, but at a much, much higher cost. Mick, let me bring you in here. What's happening to potatoes in the ground with these soil moisture deficits?
2: Yeah, I suppose. Thanks, Philip. I think what we're probably seeing on the veg side of things in Ireland is a kind of a version of what's happening on the continent. And it's a kind of a mixed bag. Potatoes, as you say, they need moisture. They need rain to kind of bulk out. And, you know, obviously it's been so dry. We've literally had no rain at all since the beginning of June, and that's having an impact on yield and quality there.
1: Are you getting out of the ground, Mick? I mean, is it raisins or are they just smaller and harder?
2: Well, for a kind of a hacker grower like myself, Philip, it's pretty poor, to be honest. For the commercial guys, which I think is the main concern, it's not quite as bad as that, but certainly I think size would be an issue. And you know, I guess this is the time of year when the potato growers are kind of, they're getting crops into storage that'll see us hopefully, or usually would see us through to next year till the, you know, the first new potatoes come again. So it's very worrying. I think for some things, you know, like tomatoes, tomato growers, we have 5 of them left in Ireland. They're having a very good year because the sunshine is, you know, up about 15% on the norm. So they're having a good time. But tomatoes love that. And
1: but what about things like carrots and broccoli, which are grown in fields that are very often not in a position to be irrigated?
2: Yeah, exactly. Carrots are having a bad time because they had an awful spring. Like I was on the show earlier on in the spring talking about the fact that we lost a couple of carrot growers this year because they had such an awful wet spring that affected the end of last year's crop. And then this year's crop, you know, they really struggle when it's really dry. And broccoli, the same. You need a really kind of you need plenty of rain to sort of give you a decent crop of broccoli, which is why you would be seeing kind of pretty small heads of broccoli if they're Irish, and there is quite a lot of imported as well. So I think the big picture here, you know, I think the risk with these kind of conversations is we focus on the sort of, you know, the technical details, and I think it's really important to keep the big picture in mind, which is that Ireland imports 85% of its fruit and vegetables into the country, which is around 800,000 tons of produce. And we only have about 75 commercial field-scale veg growers, about 150 potato growers. So we're really vulnerable, actually, and our food security, you know, I've been saying this for years, we're not as secure as we like to think we are. And then, you know, I think strategically government has kind of almost made a decision that, look, our agriculture is about beef and dairy, and we're going to import most of our veg from the EU. And that's fine when things are good in the EU. But the problem, you know, the countries we import most of those that veg from, like the UK and Spain, we get 40%

0: of our fruit and veg comes from the UK, and they're having an absolute disastrous year on the veg front. They're, you know, some crops have completely failed. Broccoli is down by 50%. Carrots, they're looking at severe losses. You know, and Spain is at risk of becoming unfarmable, you know, the way it's headed. So I think we need to really start treating horticulture as a critical part of infrastructure. Yeah. It's a very small part of the agricultural economy by, you know, in comparison, but it's a really important part of the national plate. And I think we need to start, you know, treating it with the sort of, you know, the care and attention that it really needs if we're to continue to have access to these really healthy foods.
1: Because something really interesting ends up happening here, doesn't it? That if our winters or springs are incredibly wet, it is really hard for growers to get out into the fields and to plant or to sow. So they're losing maybe 3 or 4 weeks out of a growing year. And then drought, as is increasingly common in places like Spain that we're really dependent on, is also shortening their growing season by 3, 4, maybe 5 weeks. So you're looking at periods of 6 or up to 2 months in duration in which things that we expect to see on our supermarket shelves are just not going to be there, or will have been grown in places like the Netherlands at an incredibly elevated cost.
0: Yeah, exactly that. And I mean, it's been building. Like we've been sort of growing food down here in Waterford for 10 years, and it's been, the uncertainty has been building. You know, it feels like over time, it's got more and more, you know, these kind of extreme weather events are becoming kind of commonplace. And now, as you say, we seem to be settling into this pattern of almost jumping straight from cold, wet winter into extreme drought summer.
1: And whiplash weather, weather, as the forecasters call it. Okay, stay on the line there, Mick. I want to bring in Una Niamh Rinn at this point. If Mick refers to himself with false modesty as a hack grower, Una at Beech Lawn Organic Farm in Ballinasloe is definitely absolutely professional. Herself and her husband, Porrig, grow a wide variety of vegetables outdoors, but it is getting increasingly hard. Una, good morning. How are you?
2: Thank you, Philip. You put a smile on my face. That's really, really nice to hear that said.
1: Good, I'm glad, because frankly, anybody in the business of food production needs every little bit of moral support that they can get.
2: It's true, it's been an uphill battle all right over the years, and if it wasn't for my very stubborn husband, I would have bailed out a long time ago, because we really were beating our head against a brick wall a lot of the time, you know, trying to get our veg into supermarkets and that.
1: This problem didn't just begin yesterday or the day before, though, did it? Like, talk to me about what you have been trying to adapt to and weather against since the last drought year of 2018.
2: So we sunk a well here about 20 years ago, simply because we knew we needed a lot of water. And it wasn't because of climate chaos at the time, but we knew what was coming because we've been aware of environmental issues for a long, long time. But 2018, by 2018, we had quite a big business built up, and we sunk another well. And at the time, I was saying to Porrig, do we have to do this? You're in an awful hurry to sink this well. He said, no, I just know we're going to need it this summer. And sure enough, we had it in just in time.
1: How did he know that?
2: I suppose he would have been looking at stuff online. He would have been, he'd always be in the know. He'd be reading the Farmer's Journal. He's looking, he just knew. But there would be intuition there too, I think. Even though I tend to be more into the old intuition, but he just knew, and we did it. We got the well sunk, and it was high drama. I remember contacting a lady down the road in Domac Plantire to just to hire a generator to get, we didn't have a pump house, just to get
1: the water out of the ground,
2: the power going. And we did, we got the crops irrigated, because in
1: and
2: June,
1: did you need every last drop that came out of that second well, Una?
2: Oh, absolutely, yeah. And we're very lucky. Our home farm is above an aquifer, like an underground lake. We're very lucky.
1: Okay.
2: But the baby seedlings would have been just planted out in May and June, and they have very shallow roots. So any kind of a soil moisture deficit will affect them, and they will die very quickly.
1: And then, Una, at the other end of the spectrum, when I last talked to you, you had been pummeled by Storm Eowyn. How close did that come to putting you out of business?
2: That was pretty rough. But actually, at the time, people kept coming up to us to say, I heard the bad news. I hope you guys are doing okay. And we were saying, I know, we're going to England, because our son had to have a bone marrow transplant a month later in England. Okay. And we thought we were talking about the bone marrow transplant. So we were like, the storm, the tunnels. Oh, yeah, that's fine, sure. It's just a tunnel, you know. So we've actually had a roller coaster in our own family since then. So we had to put things in perspective as regards what's more important. But
1: as Mick says there, I wonder, how do you feel? How supported do you feel at a national, at an official level, in the context of being a country where we have to import so much of our fruit and veg that we should be growing here, but you're operating on within a very, very precarious business model?
2: I put it this way, it's improving a lot, and things are really speeding up fast in terms of the government are really helping. And we have been getting grants for years from the Department of Agriculture. Of course, we would have to get a loan from the bank to for the bridging and to pay for, say, 60% of that well drilling. We sunk another well in 2024, actually, on rented land this time.
1: And how enthusiastic are banks about lending to businesses that are as climate impacted as yours?
2: Well, we got a bit of help as well along the way,
1: right,
2: from family. But no, it's been a huge challenge. I mean, it's taken a huge toll, but they are improving. But what we need now is we need private businesses that have finance as their top, priority to really, really look at supporting local.
1: Like, all right,
2: we are selling to supermarkets now, but we do need, and the consumer, to really look at that label and say, this cabbage, is it actually, let me see, it's in this Irish grown section, but is it actually going in Ireland? It's not clear. And then go to the manager, where is the origin of this cabbage? It's not written.
1: From supermarkets, more support from consumers, a very familiar refrain. Thank you very much, Una, for taking the time to talk to us this morning, and to Siobhan Walsh and Mick Kelly as well. Coming up next, Dr. Rachel Sheehan, sports psychologist for Mayo, on her secrets for success.
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1: My next guest this morning is the sports psychologist, Dr. Rachel Sheehan, who helped rewire perhaps the mindset of the Mayo players ahead of their All-Ireland victory. Good morning to you, Rachel.
10: Good morning, Philip. Thank you for having me on.
1: No, thank you very much for taking the call. You're just back from a well-earned holiday, I gather. Had you time to savour the victory, or were you straight out of the country?
10: No, I had time. We had planned a family holiday, which I'm actually still away on, but on the Wednesday. So I was there all Sunday, Monday, and then part of Tuesday as well. So got to savour it for sure.
1: The question that many people ended up asking of each other after that victory was, at what point did you believe that Mayo was actually going to win it? If I ask you that question, are you going to say October, or are you going to be honest and tell us at what point you thought that they could walk away with Sam?
10: No, I will say probably October. We did try and set our stall out from the start of the year in terms of where we thought we could go. But, you know, at that stage, we don't know what our team looks like. We certainly don't know what opposition teams look like. So you're lacking a lot of evidence there to back up that belief. But then as the season progresses and you gather more evidence in terms of what the lads are doing in training, how they're building in matches and overcoming adversity, the belief gets a little bit stronger because you have that evidence to back it up. It definitely developed and strengthened as the season progressed.
1: So back in October, what did you see as your task?
10: So a brand new management team and a fairly new team in and of itself. So I suppose job number one was to get the lads as connected as possible. And first item on the agenda was to try and foster the culture that the lads wanted to buy into for the year. So our first sessions back in October, November were all about defining our vision for the season and our values in terms of the culture we wanted to uphold day in and day out. So we only have the lads for a certain number of hours every week, but we were trying to develop that culture throughout the entire week. So culture was the key thing from day one.
1: And was the new team an advantage to you? I mean, sure, a bit of experience would be welcomed by any coach on the pitch. But from your point of view, were you able to just say, look, this is a clean slate. You guys can just write your own ticket here.
10: Yeah, well, I would always endorse that narrative at the start of any season, because even if there's a huge portion of players who were there the year before, that group itself is always a new team. So that would definitely be a message that I would always try and get across from day one. And, you know, with the new management team and a significant crop of new players, that was maybe easier for the lads to buy into. But I think regardless, we'd always be saying, look, this is a brand new team. This group might never be together again. So let's maximise what we can for this 2026 season.
1: It's not all just rousing changing room speeches. You did a lot of work one-on-one with these guys. Tell me about that.
10: Yeah, and I wouldn't say I do any rousing changing room speeches, to be honest. But yeah, a huge part of my work is developing individual relationships with the lads. So I would have set out doing that in October. So, you know, I would have had a player list before I even met the group and would have just WhatsApped everybody to try and arrange video calls just to get to know them as young men. You know, it was very much a blank slate for me. So are they working? Are they in college? Are they engaged? Are they single? Have they siblings? How many years they've played on the senior team? Their underage experience. So I would have done one-to-ones from the very get-go and then maintained a very regular cadence of them. So players could reach out to me, but I'd be very proactive in just messaging someone, say, oh, Philip, look, we haven't chatted properly in a couple of weeks. When would it suit to check in the next couple of days? They'd give me a time and we'd make it work.
1: Rachel, I can imagine that within some teams or some squads, the attitude towards that would be, oh, so you're off to see the head doctor then, are you? How did you get buy-in?
10: Yeah, well, it makes a huge difference having someone like Andy Moran heading the ship. So his book I read when I got the job, and his introduction is written by the sports psychologist that he had. So I knew right from the get-go that he endorsed my role really strongly, and he'd advocate for it in front of the lads from the very get-go. Look, we have a session with Rachel this evening, or such and such a player, get in touch with Rachel during the week. So when you have the man in charge endorsing the role, it makes a huge difference. And to be honest,
1: did he come and see you himself?
10: Not necessarily in a video call, but I'd be chatting to Andy a couple of times every week, or we go for a lap of the pitch before training. So I'd be chatting to Andy regularly. He's that type of guy. He'd be chatting to everybody, wanting to get a feel for the environment and to check in both for himself and for the group. So yeah, a very strong relationship with Andy, but he's a very strong relationship man.
1: How did you train players to handle physical nerves before the big set piece occasions?
10: So for every, it's different for every individual. So first asking, you know, what are the sensations that you as an individual athlete might be feeling? So for some, it could be an upset stomach. They might want to eat earlier. They could have disturbed sleep the night before. It could be a racing heart. So it's definitely for each person trying to unpack

0: what it is that they're experiencing. Once we know what they're experiencing, it's about kind of relabeling it. We don't have to say it's this signal that something is wrong or something is threatening. It could be just a sign that your body is activating. And then also, depending on the player, we might be able to work up on that and just figure out what is it that is making them feel this sensation. Because even though the sensation itself, in and of itself, isn't bad, it can still be uncomfortable. So sometimes we might figure out, look, they're nervous because they're thinking about a time they played this team last year. So we might unpack what happened last year. So it will be different, but it's about understanding as well that you can play well with these sensations.
1: I have a really good listener question on 51551 for you. How are you going to handle this year when everyone is expecting you to do so well? Are you under pressure yourself, Rachel?
0: No, well, I'd say we're still, you know, it's only, I don't know, a week and a bit since the final. I can imagine some plans are probably being initiated by Andy and the management team, knowing the group that they are and their extreme commitment. But I haven't thought too far ahead on that yet. Still connecting with the lads as they unwind and return to a bit of normality from the events of two Sundays ago. So we'll think about next year in a couple of weeks' time, I think.
1: Congratulations and well done, and thank you very much for providing us all with one of the most amazing spectacles of not just this year, but of very, very many years as well.
0: Thank you very much for having me. Goodbye, Philip.
1: Goodbye. Rachel Sheehan there, sports psychologist for the Mayo senior football team. Over to the newsroom now, and Brian Jennings. Good morning, Brian.
2: Good morning, Philip. Almost 6,000 people have contacted the health service executive so far this year, seeking help in finding a GP. The figure was provided to Sinn Féin's spokesman on health, David Cullinan, in response to a parliamentary question. Deputy Cullinan said that between 2020 and 2025, Ireland's population increased by almost 500,000 people, or just below 10%, but there were only an additional 193 GP contracts, just over 6%.
3: This isn't just about numbers, it's about people. It's about older people who can't get an appointment with a GP they may have known for years. It's about parents, and it's about families who ring practice after practice trying to register their child and register their families. People are waiting longer for a GP, they're travelling further distances, they might see a different doctor every time they ring, and what's missing is that continuity of care.
2: A spokesperson for the Department of Health said the government was committed under the Programme for Government to increase the number of GPs practicing across the country and thereby increase access to GP services for all patients. It said more than €340 million in additional annual expenditure on general practice had been provided under the 2019 and 2023 GP General Medical Services Agreement. 14 people are reported to have been killed in Russian ballistic missile strikes on the Ukrainian capital Kyiv. City officials said more than 24 other people were injured. The Russian bombardment also damaged a number of warehouses. More than 120,000 people are expected to attend the 2026 Dublin Horse Show, which got underway at the RDS earlier this morning and will continue until Sunday. A newly built grandstand will be used for the first time at the show this year, and there'll be a special exhibition to mark 100 years of the Nations Cup. Here's our agriculture and consumer affairs correspondent, Angus Cox.
4: The Dublin Horse Show brings together the best of international and Irish equine competition. This year features 160 classes and competitions across show jumping, showing, performance and breeding, alongside native breed classes for Irish drafts and Connemaras. These include the €1 million Rolex Grand Prix, the largest individual prize fund in equestrian sport in the country. Many of the events will be viewed by audiences in the newly built Leia Arena, a grandstand with a capacity of 6,775. During the 5 days of the horse show, there will also be an Aga Khan exhibition in the main hall in the RDS to celebrate the centenary of the Nations Cup, the winners of which are awarded the Aga Khan Trophy. Meanwhile, this year, for the first time, there'll be an elite show jumping foal sale on Friday, which will see buyers from around the world bidding on some of the best foals in the country.
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2: Today will be unseasonably windy, particularly in the north, where there'll be showers.

0: some of which will be heavy. Further south and east will be dry with sunny spells. It'll be cool with highest temperatures ranging from 14 to 21 degrees. And that's all from the newsroom for now.
1: Brian, thank you very much. Still to come on the programme this morning. BER reports, wraparound insulation, attic insulation, double glazing and the rest of it. What grants are available? What support can you get from the SEAI? We're going to have officials from the Sustainable Energy Authority of Ireland in studio with us to answer all of your questions. Today, DMC at rte.ie, or if you want to get them in really quick, 51551 is the text, 0870 32 32 32 is the WhatsApp. Right now, though, emergency talks are taking place in Morocco today as FIFA President Gianni Infantino faces calls for his resignation. It follows a dramatic week that saw a multi-billion euro plan to sell off a chunk of the World Cup to private investors collapse after boycott threats from UEFA and concerns from some of Infantino's own top executives. Joining me to make sense of what's going on here and what's likely to happen is Ken Early, second captain, podcaster and Irish Times columnist. Ken, explain what's happening now in Morocco.
2: Gianni Infantino has summoned senior FIFA staff to Morocco to, I guess, find out if any of them are still on his side after the week that he's just had, and to maybe throw some of the traitors overboard and plot out his next move, I guess is the simple way of describing it.
1: And are they on his side, or is he perhaps being strategically foolish here, bringing all of the conspirators into one room?
2: I think the conspirators are probably in touch on WhatsApp if they need to be. You know, I think maybe he wants to look into some eyes and see if there's going to be any more of these statements that have been coming out from people. I mean, he had, first of all, Carlos Cordero, who was a senior financial advisor at FIFA, resigning and saying this is a bad deal for football, it's a bad deal for the member associations. He then had Kevin Lamour, the chief operating officer, say this was the plan of one person, you know, basically turning and pointing to his boss and saying, it's this guy's fault. He had Matthias Grafström, who is the Secretary General of FIFA, in other words, the second ranking official, send an internal memo to staff, which obviously was immediately leaked, in which he said, well, individuals come and go, but you should know that here at FIFA, we're going to protect you from this terrible political context that's been created by, you know, we all know who by. And then it was Etu Arsene Wenger. He's employed Arsene Wenger as a sort of, famous, prestigious sidekick for the last several years. Puts out a statement saying, well, I read about this in the newspaper and I was surprised. I've had absolutely nothing to do with this and I'm shocked to find that gambling is going on in here.
1: Yeah. How much of this fury and outrage was genuinely, sincerely about the idea of the soul of football being put up for sale? How much of it was about threatening the commercial interests of outfits like UEFA?
2: Well, the soul of football is obviously a rhetorical device. I mean, you know, it's like, what's it all about? But if I think there is it does refer to something real. And it's almost as though FIFA has, I don't know whether it's, or Infantino, I should say, has, I don't know if it's willfully or just plainly misunderstood the nature of the World Cup and what makes it different from other parts of the professional game. And it's a really obvious thing. The players are doing this for love. They're not getting paid. I mean, they get paid a little bit, you know, they get their expenses looked after. And obviously, it's commercially a good thing for a player to have a great World Cup. You know, sometimes you'll get a new contract out of it. You know, you can make your name there. It's not just love that's doing it, but they're not getting paid. They get paid by the clubs, you know, top players, sometimes tens of millions of euros a year. FIFA gets them for free. And this is a really important distinction between FIFA's operation and that of all the other professional leagues. FIFA or Infantino sent out these materials to all the member associations, sort of 25 slides saying, look, you know, we're woefully under-monetized compared to, for example, the NFL, the Premier League, Major League Baseball. And, you know, basically saying, we could be making more. Look how much these guys are making. They're all paying the players. It's like, this is a massive difference. And the reason that the World Cup is, you know, is so profitable is because all of this

0: sort of input, you know, all the labor that's being put in by the players is being done sort of free gratis for the love of the game. And if you're suddenly going to say, well, at the end of it, we've got to talk out, you know, Josh Kushner and his investors and JP Morgan and so on all have to get their taste, then obviously one of the main problems with the plan is the players are going, hang on a second, why am I working for free so that Josh Kushner can make billions? Mm. You know, it's a crucial thing there. So when we talk about the soul of the game, I think it does refer there to the fact that these players are actually doing it for the love of the game.
1: He looks like a fairly isolated figure now, Gianni Infantino, that the overreach of this proposal, which now lies in tatters, could have hold him below the waterline. What do you think happens now at this meeting? Does UEFA want him gone? Will UEFA have enough numbers in their corner to get rid of him?
0: UEFA absolutely wants him gone, but UEFA is only about a quarter of the total voting power. So there are also big chunks from the Asian football confederations in 47 countries, and the CONCACAF, which is the North American and Caribbean, which again is about 44 countries. You know, these are all important blocks, and the question is, to what extent are they really blocks, or to what extent can they be? Can fissures open up? Can Infantino work on them to sort of prise away groups of countries who maybe don't feel as strongly about this, or maybe who can see a future for the embattled FIFA president, who has, after all, withdrawn his proposal and said, well, look, this was all part of a consultation, really. You know, this is sort of the way that Infantino is playing it. I mean, you would have to say, though, that in politics, you know, as a general rule, if you make yourself the face of some big scheme and then it falls flat on its face in an embarrassing fashion, you're in trouble. And when you see the various underlings or, you know, second-tier FIFA people coming out with statements distancing themselves from Infantino, distancing themselves from the scheme, that's a big problem for him, because obviously those people know lots of things about Infantino that may not necessarily be public. And this is when leaks start to happen, and suddenly it's another damaging thing has emerged.
1: And it raises the possibility, doesn't it, of an internal palace putsch rather than the barbarians at the gate in the form of UEFA and whoever else wants to get rid of him.
0: Well, the palace putsch, whoever took over the palace putsch, unless they were going to abolish FIFA democracy, which would be a daring move.
1: There was FIFA democracy?
0: Well, there is. It's 211 associations. They, you know, one association, one vote. And there is an election coming up early next year, another presidential election. So you could coup Infantino, but then you'd have to fight an election. So it's, you know, if you look, for example, at these prediction markets that Infantino is so fond of, the two big ones in the United States, Polymarket and Kalshi, whose advertising was plastered everywhere near the World Cup, they say that Infantino, or on their markets, they're giving Infantino between a 30 and 40% chance of being gone by the end of this year. So they think it's more likely than not that Infantino will still be the FIFA president come December 31st of this year. Now, of course, that doesn't factor in, will he be president in April next year after the, you know, after the conclusion of the next presidential election, you know. But, you know, in their opinion, it's not a case of Infantino is going to be toppled. Well, obviously, there's a substantial chance that that happens, but they don't think it's the more likely. Mm. They think it's more likely he's going to cling on.
1: The very fact that there is a prediction market might actually end up steering or guiding events itself. Keep your eye out there for any large bets being placed on that anytime soon. Now, who could replace him? Who would have universal credibility now?
0: Nobody really. I mean, there are figures who have been, you know, Victor Montaliano from CONCACAF, Nasser El Khelaifi, who is certainly the most high profile of the people I've seen being suggested as an alternative. Now, he comes from Qatar, runs PSG in France, is the president of beIN Sports, which is obviously one of the major broadcasters, and is incredibly powerful in UEFA. I mean, he's one of the most powerful individuals in world football, obviously linked to UEFA, but not of UEFA. The only thing there is that the Qatar Football Association, I saw, has actually put out a statement saying they are actually actually supporting Infantino in the sense of, this hasn't been great, Gianni. We don't agree with the plan and we're glad you've shelved it. And we look forward to the next phase of growth and development together with you. So whether they would necessarily want to be pushing Nasser forward, I'm not sure. I mean, I think that the issue with Infantino, one of the things that he'll be obviously desperate to get is political support in the United States. I mean, this is, of course, what he's been trying so assiduously to cultivate over several years, with all of this hooking up to Donald Trump and giving him the peace prize, and obviously with Josh Kushner, who is a Trump-linked oligarch, being the central figure among the various investors he was going to, get together for this deal. Are they going to support him? You know, if they did, it would really help.
1: I mean, it's a risky strategy, though, because one only has to look at the speed with which the Tate brothers were dropped by the White House and by the Trump family, having cozied up to them for the longest time. You know, the Trumps and that political cohort don't like a loser. And right now, Infantino looks like a loser.
0: Oh, he is. He's a total loser. I mean, he promised everything and he hasn't been able to deliver the deal. So it's resulted in embarrassment for them, certainly for Josh Kushner. You know, he's been associated with this big failure. And I'm sure that Infantino had sort of given them the impression that he was able to deliver on his side, and obviously that fell apart catastrophically. So whether they still have any time for him, you would imagine they're fairly frustrated with him. And we saw Trump being asked about this a couple of days ago. Have you talked to him? And he's like, no. He showed a total disinterest in the whole theme of Gianni Infantino. Mm. It wasn't like, oh, what a great guy. You know, it's the kind of stuff he usually says. So it looks as though maybe he may not, his pleas may fall on deaf ears.
1: Maybe Infantino should have left him to take his photo call with the winning Spanish team. Thank you very much, Ken Early, for that. Coming up in a few minutes' time after this break, SEAI officials answering all of your questions on retrofitting.
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1: 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We have experts here now to answer all of your questions. Kieran Byrne, Director of National Retrofit at SEAI, and Brian McIntyre, Programme Manager at SEAI. Good morning, gentlemen. Thank you so much for bringing your expertise to studio. Can we jump straight in with listener questions? Karen asks, I'm sale agreed on a house which has a BER of E. Ooh, that sounds chilly. It has single glazed windows, poor attic insulation and loads of open fireplaces. I've had two companies out to have a look at possible upgrades and grants, etc. I've been told that I will only be eligible for the windows and attic insulation grant if I get the external or internal insulation wrap done too. Both companies have quoted approximately $22,000 for these upgrades after the grants have been applied. And buying this house on my own, repayments would be too much. She goes on to detail how she does like a little bit of warmth. But ultimately, her question here is, why can't I get the window and attic insulation grant on their own? Why do I need to do the wraparound insulation? Who wants to take that?
6: I'll take that one. So realistically, about 2/3 of the heat that you lose from your house is lost through the walls and through the roof. So for a long time, we didn't support windows as such because people had a higher priority. You need to address your walls and your roof first before windows made sense. And if you upgraded your windows before upgrading your walls and your roof, you wouldn't really see the benefit as a homeowner in terms of heat retention. So we've linked it to those two. But in terms of the attic insulation, she doesn't need to do anything else. She can apply for the attic insulation grant straight up front. So I would always recommend that to people anyway when they move into a house, especially a colder one, because heat rises and insulating your attic is relatively inexpensive, and we've increased the grant recently back in February.
1: So, two-thirds lost through the walls. How much is lost through
6: Between about a third is through the, about 30-35% through the walls, about 30-35% through the roof. Okay.

0: Okay. So two-thirds between the walls and the roof.
1: And windows through a single glazed window, if they're the large picture windows?
0: It might be, depending on size, it'll typically be 10 to 12% might be lost through the
1: windows. And through an open fireplace?
0: Well, it's difficult to quantify that, but they're drafty, you lose a lot of heat because they're designed to pull heat out of the house in open fireplace. So it was one thing as well. Okay. They're inefficient as a heating system as well. So I think the first thing I'd say to her, get the attic insulation done. It's relatively expensive. We've increased the grant and it makes total sense to do it. You get a Postworks BER after doing that work. And so I'd ask the BER assessor to say, if I upgraded my windows, would I meet their heat loss requirements to get the... if I did the windows, would I be eligible for the grant after the fact? So they can do a modelling exercise for you. That's fairly quick and straightforward.
2: Okay.
0: So that's
1: the BR assessor. The going for the windows, doing the double glazing, wouldn't budge her much above that current BER of E.
0: On its own, it might not make a huge difference, but I'd definitely say the attic insulation will make a big difference to her. And then ask the BR assessor about getting the windows done. Would that make the impact that it needs to have to draw down the grant?
1: Next question. John says, my elderly neighbour is interested in upgrading his house. It's an old farmhouse with stone thick walls, basically single story with two attic bedrooms not used. He is also interested in putting in a wet room type bathroom to age proof the residence. It's currently heated by a solid fuel cooker converted to an oil burner, which isn't very effective or efficient. What type of insulation would you recommend, internal or external? What type of heating? And can the bathroom improvement be carried out by the same contractors at the same time for grant purposes? And can he talk to someone, as he's not IT literate? Okay, well, let's go first question. Are you going to take this one, Kieran? What type of insulation would you recommend here?
3: Well, you know, I might take this in a slightly different way because there's quite a few bits to this one.
1: Mm-hmm.
3: What I might do is use this opportunity to talk to John and similar people to John about a pilot we've just launched. So there's an organisation, part of the local authorities, called Healthy Age Friendly Homes, and they have a coordinator in each local authority area, and they're coordinated by one main local authority in Meath, and what they do is they help elderly people stay in their homes and get them housing adaptation grants and things like this. So one element of this question, clearly the gentleman John is looking for housing adaptation in terms of a wet room, bathroom, but what we've done is we've piloted with the Healthy Age Friendly Homes people, and we're bringing our community grant scheme, so we're trying to get the energy retrofits done at the same time as the
1: age proof and weatherproof the house.
3: Exactly,
1: simultaneously.
3: Exactly. So rather than getting into a specific insulation, because it's an old farmhouse, so the third dimension, the third leg of this particular chair, it's an older farmhouse, and depending on how old and what it's constructed of, you may need to do different things in terms of insulation. Attic insulation should be fine.
1: The heritage officer might have things to say.
3: Well, yes, it's to do with kind of the wall insulation typically. And if you're talking about a very old farmhouse, and I know relatives of mine would have farmhouses of 200 years plus, and you're talking about 2 foot thick rubble walls, the way you'd insulate that is quite different to something that's maybe not that old. So what we're saying is there's a pilot project, and it'd be worth talking to, looking at the local authority, and we have a contact centre as well if John wants to call, and a number is 808-2100. So it's 01-808-2100, and they'd be able to put him. But he sounds like a great candidate for this.
1: It does sound like a good candidate for that. Now, that aside, how would you answer the individual questions to people who might not be in the same age bracket as him? What kind of insulation do you recommend for those older, maybe 200-year farmhouses?
3: Well, that's the point. Now, I might put it on to Brian, because we have a pilot project running on traditional homes. And just broadly speaking, it's to do with the wall construct type and the permeability of moisture.
1: Over to you.
0: Yeah, for newer homes, the materials you use would be fairly straightforward. It'd be like expanded polystyrene on the outside of the walls, or you'd pump bonded insulation bead into the walls. For an older house like that, how they move moisture or manage moisture within the walls is very different. So you need to use like what we call a breathable insulation that allows that moisture to move out of the walls in the way they were designed. So the problem has been for years, like the materials, so we're linked to the certified materials. The materials that are certified aren't suitable for traditionally constructed walls. Materials that are suitable aren't certified. So that's why we've launched this pilot, to try and get around that, but still have used compliant materials, because they're just a different type. They're perfectly suitable for them. So things like a lime clay or lime cork render, wood fibre panels, things like that we would typically see used on these traditionally constructed houses.
1: That's quite the conundrum though, isn't it?
0: It is.
1: We might end up losing that architectural vernacular completely if we insulate our houses properly, but at the same time, if you don't do the job properly, if you keep the style and the feel, you're not going to be doing the insulation job properly.
0: There's a balance with those, like managing the energy conservation and the architectural conservation. We don't want to sacrifice everything at the altar of energy for these older homes, because there's a lot of character to be retained and heritage features, but there is a lot you can do to make them much more energy efficient and much more comfortable to live in. And

Just one other point as well is for listeners to be aware of that, because there's people out there who will just put regular insulation on the house and that'll be fine for the first period and you won't see this moisture issue for quite a long time to come. So putting the wrong materials on won't manifest as a problem in the first instance. Okay.

0: And they're brilliant. And they take a lot of calls, as you can imagine. So, yeah, no bots.
1: Okay. Another John with a different query. Here's my dilemma. I built my house 15 years ago and it contains approximately 10 very large 5-foot by 8-foot floor-to-ceiling alu-clad double-glazed windows. The windows were made by one company and then supplied and installed by another company that no longer exists. Unfortunately, 4 of these windows need immediate attention. The seals are damaged and a significant amount of moisture accumulated between the double glazing. I have contacted the company who made the windows and they've informed me they only supply and fit new builds and they don't have a repair retrofitting service. I can't go back to the original installation company as they no longer exist and I can't find anyone locally that's willing to carry out the necessary repairs. I would greatly appreciate some advice.
0: So I'll start with this one. This is definitely a conundrum. And I think, well, I say if there's a very large listenership here, I know there's people out there that will do repairs. He probably just has to go and find them.
1: And they might not be local at the end.
0: They might not be local. You're into specialist type territory there, I would suspect. And we have seen from time to time, for example, companies going bust. Certainly a time of recession. Solar thermal tubes are very, very popular. And a lot of companies installing them at that time went bust. So there is people out there, but they might be harder to find. In terms of the energy itself, the gentleman could consider potentially replacing some of the glazing units if the actual glazing units is under pressure or it's not working as good as it should. We don't actually have a grant for individual glazing units, but we do have a grant for the windows and doors, and he would probably qualify for the windows grant, but that requires replacing the windows, and he seems to have quite a lot of windows. So,
1: and again, if he doesn't have the wraparound internal or external insulation, will he be eligible?
0: The wraparound is not a requirement for the windows. The requirement is that your attic and your walls are at a reasonably good standard. So there's hundreds of thousands of homes out there where the attic and the walls are reasonably good standards. They're either built in the right place or they had a reasonably decent level of insulation in the first instance.
2: It's only 15 years old anyway, so I'd say that the insulation levels for the wall...
1: Unless it was a complete cowboy job.
0: Yeah, absolutely.
1: Okay. Roz asks of you, gentlemen, I had someone out to my home recently from a home energy company who indicated that I needed new windows and doors and the walls wrapped and my attic insulated, which is all fine, she says. However, my home was built in the 1960s with no floor insulation, and I have concrete floors in some rooms and suspended floors in other rooms. The floors always feel cold under my feet, so I asked about getting insulation in the floors also, but the representative from the energy company said that this would not be needed. I'm looking for independent advice on this. I'm also wondering, would it be advisable to get some sort of insulation in my floors also? She asked the same question twice. Basically, does she need floor insulation or not?
2: The thing with floors is how it feels doesn't necessarily reflect whether it's insulated or not. So certain materials like tiles might feel cold anyway. It's just how they store heat. Wooden floors might not feel as cold. So
1: is this a nice way of saying stop walking around in your bare feet?
2: Get one of your socks. No, it's not an indication of how poorly you're insulated or the lack of insulation. It's just a different type of materials. Okay. Insulating
1: is not losing heat through the floor.
2: Not necessarily. What we find is that with suspended timber floors, because for them, again, with condensation issues, you need to have air circulating underneath coming from the outside so that the wood doesn't rot or you don't get a buildup of moisture on it. You could insulate between the joists underneath those suspended timber floors, but it means lifting floorboards, and how many you have to lift increases the cost and how much space you have to do it. So you could do it. What we often find is that the issues with suspended timber floors may be just because that air underneath is getting in through gaps in the floorboards. And you can fix those pretty easily with like a flexible acrylic filler that you can get at a hardware shop if that's the real issue. If you're not feeling drafts in it, you're probably okay. You don't necessarily need to insulate it.
1: That sounds like it might be as simple as just drilling little holes in the floor and pumping it in?
2: No. Sorry, that's just if you've got gaps around the edge of the floor where the kind of this movement of the floorboards or gaps we see in the floorboards that air might be coming up. Cold air might be coming through the floorboards. You can fill that with a flexible acrylic filler that will move with the boards as well and stop that air coming through. But I don't think for the most part, we only really see people insulating floors where they want to put in underfloor heating as part of a bigger renovation retrofit job.
1: Okay. John, why is everybody called John today? John asks, I wonder if you could ask your experts about what insulation options I have regarding our house, which was built in 2001-2002, prior to building regulations being introduced, he thinks, in 2006. It is timber framed with a full brick external skin. External insulation doesn't therefore seem to be an option, and I'm told it isn't possible to pump cavities in timber framed houses. Internal insulation is a possibility, but I feel it could be very disruptive and quite a dirty job requiring extensive redecoration afterwards. What's your take, lads?
2: That's John's pretty right. The first thing is, though, there were building regulations in place, so the

0: 27 building regulations would have been in place. So he's got a reasonable level of insulation in his walls as it is. The external wall insulation, the wraparound insulation that we have that are certified, Artin certified for timber frame buildings. That's not to say you can't do it, that they're not inherently unsuitable for it, but they just haven't been assessed because they can create risks with the timber frame itself. Pumping insulation to the cavity, again, that's stopping airflow around that timber frame that would potentially cause damage through rot and condensation buildup within it. Internal insulation is probably the best route at the minute, but like you said, it's difficult. So your options
1: are
0: either
1: it's a move out job, isn't it?
0: It's fairly disruptive. So you're either talking about putting insulated plasterboard on the existing walls, or removing the plaster, taking out the insulation that's there, and replacing it with a better insulation material.
1: Marie asks, myself and my brother inherited the family home with a right of residency for my younger brother who has a disability. He lives alone in the property and has a small income. Are we entitled to any grants? Can my younger brother apply for a grant in his name? Both myself and my older brother have our own homes. The house is approximately 55 years old. It's becoming quite run down and is extremely cold in the winter. I'd really appreciate your support and advice. Is there another project? Is there another scheme?
2: No. Marie and her brother are entitled, as the owners of the home, to apply for grants. So one of the criteria you have for our grants is you must own the home, and that's fine. She does own the home. It happens her younger brother is living there. He can't apply for the grant in his own name because he's not the homeowner, but the full suite of grants are available to Maria and her
1: and
2: brother.
1: It doesn't matter that it's not a principal private residence.
2: No.
1: Go for it.
2: Yeah. Okay. So there's a full, it's all available on the website, and then it's 55 years old, puts a home in around late 60s and things like that. The bill, so you're probably talking about an E-rated home, maybe E-F rated home, and so probably you're looking at, maybe the first thing to be doing would be looking at attic insulation and maybe wall insulation as your first measures, and we've grants available for that.
1: Eleanor asks of you, we plan on doing a retrofit next summer, including insulation, replacing windows and doors, and installing a heat pump. Our concern is what to do with the existing fireplace. Should we block it up and repurpose it with an electric fire, or what is the best thing to do? Also, can you explain the best strategy regarding ventilation? We currently, I'll come on to the second part of our question first. Let's just talk about the open fireplace.
2: But obviously, we say block it up, but as Brian mentioned earlier on, an open fireplace is just drawing heat out, the most inefficient way of heating a house, and for the rest of the year it's a hole in your room. So block it up. If a fire is something you really desire, there's extraordinarily good and realistic LED fire kind of flame effect fireplace you can put in place.
1: Oh, heartless soul.
2: It depends. You can put a flower arrangement in place, but in terms of energy efficiency, definitely block it up and start looking at other heating.
1: Okay, what about an open and closed vent?
2: You can do that. You can put the balloons up the chimney as well to block them certain times of year, but really,
1: just remember to take them out before you light a fire.
2: Well, exactly. So, we'd be saying block up the fireplace. It is a real draw in terms of heating in the room.
0: There's no real need for an additional heat source in that room anyway. So that's, I suppose that's why if people like the coziness of the flame, or to have something like that in, or just make a feature of the hearth, whatever. You don't necessarily need heat, but some people like that effect in it.
1: Also, she asks, can you explain the best strategy regarding ventilation? We currently have gas heating. And lastly, will it be possible to keep it cooler upstairs for sleeping? Any advice appreciated?
0: So probably the best system for ventilating a house would be something called mechanical ventilation with heat recovery. So you're extracting, so from your wet rooms, your bathroom, the kitchen, you're pulling the old stale air out. And they take in a heat exchanger in the attic, they take the heat off that air that they're pulling out of the house and use that to warm the fresh incoming air. So it's maintaining really good air quality and balancing that.
1: Okay, that sounds like a lot of engineering, Brian.
0: It's not actually. It's much more straightforward than you think. They're very well-established systems, but it is the best option to go for in terms of ventilating your house and maintaining good indoor air quality.
1: Ballpark kind of cost?
0: $5,000-$6,000, I think, maybe.
1: Okay. Grant supported?
0: Yeah. We have a grant through the one-stop shop. It's something we would review through other programs, but we have it through the one-stop shop. But that would be the best solution for ventilating your house.
2: Kieran? Yeah, I just saying, the lady mentioned she's doing a full retrofit next summer, so she's going to do the big job of Sam's next summer.
1: She would hardly notice that as well going in, is what you're saying. Okay.
0: And it makes a big difference.
1: Listener says, unnamed listener, probably John as well, I'm wondering what my options are for insulating my house. It's a detached house that was built in 1930 with an extension added in 2020. The extension has cavity walls. The original house has stone built with insulation, battens and insulation in 2020 when the extension was built. Can I get a grant for the ceilings and walls? It's two different jobs is his dilemma.
2: Yeah, or her dilemma. And you've got the newer part is 2020, which should be insulated to the current level and standard regulations. So there'll be no grant for insulations, or installation grants are all pre 2011 because the regulations have changed. So any extension built in 2020 will be to the required level of insulation.
1: And if it's not,
2: well, if it's not, there unfortunately there's not a grant available for it. If not, it should be
0: get back onto the builder.
2: Well, you could do that, or else you might want to top it up. The older bid is the 1930s, and that brings us a kind of back into that conversation around traditional building. So a traditional building in the parlance is ending pre-1941, but that goes from 1941 back to 1641. So there's differences. So 1930s could be a mass concrete, and what you would do with that will be different than the old farmhouse we talked about a little bit. So you'd probably want to take a technical special as a traditional homes pilot par for that. But certainly there is an attic grant available, and you may look at maybe topping up the attic insulation for the whole of the house.
1: Can you claim a grant for windows and doors that were replaced last year?
2: No, unfortunately not.
1: Sorry about that. Jarlath asks, I'm an owner-occupier in an apartment complex in Dublin which was built 20 years ago. The apartment is on the corner facing southwest with floor-to-ceiling windows, and in winter it can be difficult to heat and retain heat with only its ineffective storage heaters, while in summer it can be too warm inside. From my balcony door, I have put P-strip around the edge of the door, which did help reduce the draft, but other than that, there's very little that I can do. I'm not permitted to make any alterations to the outside of the apartment, and I am unable to avail of any SEA offerings in terms of heat pumps, solar, thermal, PV or anything like that. Is anything being done by SEAI or government to encourage or even mandate property management companies to upgrade?
0: That is a tricky one with apartments. You're kind of limited by what the management company allows. I would say with a lot of apartments, you can have like three sides of the apartment might be within the apartment building, so you're not losing heat as much through there, and it's only one exposed area, and often that one exposed side could have a lot of windows, so that there's a situation where replacing the windows might make sense, but I'd say chat to the management company about whether that's a possibility or not, and because the heat loss would already be quite low if that's in certain situations or departments. But
1: if all of those engineering fixes aren't an option because the management company won't allow it, would big thick heavy curtains be any use?
0: Yeah, we see people in that with traditional buildings particularly would use a lot of these kind of soft furnishings and things like that that would help retain the heat or keep the heat in the house for longer, and using like thicker curtains and things like that.
2: Not as much as doing the job properly.
0: Yeah, I'd say talk to the managing company. It is a problem, and it's not just a problem in Ireland where people are limited by what the managing company allows. We were part of a EU-funded project that was led by the housing agency looking at exactly this kind of thing and how to stimulate retrofits in multi-unit developments, so it is an issue.
1: Let's squeeze in one last one. My parents are 67 and 74. They own their own council house, a three-bed terraced house. It's heated by the fire and back boiler, which is not ideal practically or environmentally. They're looking at heating systems as they are getting older. They're considering solar panels. Just wondering whether this investment would be worth it at this stage in their lives, and if there would be other options available to them that they could consider.
2: Just to be clear, the solar panels won't do anything for your heating system per se. So you've got two different technologies. Solar panels will give you electricity into your home, and they've got a back boiler, which is,
1: unless you had battery storage and you were going to run a heat pump off it.
2: Exactly. Yeah. So you're going to the gold star for this couple. They have probably a very inefficient open fire and back boiler. It's probably the most inefficient heating system you could have. Just looking at the question, I would actually advise them to have a little look on the website. See, they might qualify for the warmer home scheme, and they can check on, they can ring the contact number and check with that. If they were in receipt of the fuel allowance, they probably would qualify for the warmer home scheme. It would be worth applying for that scheme, and that would help in terms of the insulation of the heating system. Ultimately, what we'd be recommending is a heat pump, but you have to say, you have to balance that with where they are in their lives and what other insulation might be required.
1: And presuming that they are healthy, and given average life expectancies at 67, you're going to see a return on your investment in your lifetime, aren't
2: you? There's a really, and you just hit a really interesting point there. A lot of people talk about this investment in terms of pure money. It's very difficult to put a price on health and comfort, and what we see particularly in the one-stop shop schemes, a lot of people that started the process are focused on the money part of it. When you get out the other end of it, money goes out the gate, it's all about comfort and health. And we've actually a published study done, an epidemiological study that looks at the health benefits of a retrofit. So in terms of your health, your comfort, and at that particular age in your life, you're heading into that zone where you might have more or less medical problems. Having a warm, comfortable house is really, really important.
1: Yeah, I know. Fascinating study recently about removing gas ovens from houses and the impact that had on asthmatics. Some people ended up being totally cured as a consequence. All right, so many more questions to deal with. I'm definitely going to have to get the two of you back in to answer those. But Kieran Byrne and Brian McIntyre, thank you both very much.
2: Just one last point. We've got tons of grants to give out.

0: for the remainder of the year. We're doing really well, biggest year ever, but we want to make it really special. So if you haven't applied, please apply.
1: If you're not in, you can't win.
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6: Several schools across the United States are being equipped with pepper spraying drones as part of a new effort to respond to school shootings. The drones work by flashing strobe lights, sounding sirens, and spraying a pepper gel at the threat. They are called Campus Guardian Angels, and they can ram into a threat at 60 miles an hour. Harriet Alexander, senior features writer for the Daily Mail in New York, joins me on the line now. Harriet, tell us a little bit more about the drones, please.
7: Yes, it's an interesting concept, isn't it? So essentially, the schools, there's 9 schools across Florida, Georgia and Colorado at the moment who've signed up for this. They will store these drones. When the alarm is raised, they will release them. And the drones are being operated remotely from Texas, because that's where Campus Guardian Angels is based. And the people in Texas will then essentially direct the drones to the threat, so that they can deploy these non-lethal methods, as you said, like the sirens and like the pepper sprays, to essentially distract an active shooter until the police arrive.
6: Has there been any proof of concept, any real world demonstrations yet?
7: They haven't actually been used in a school shooting, but the company that makes them say that they see it as a sort of essential weapon, really, in the fight against school shootings. And just to give you a sense of how common school shootings are in the United States, in 2023, the worst year ever, there was 352 school shootings over the course of the year. That's dropped slightly since that high. Last year there was 235, but still an enormous number of school shootings. And the worst year for school shootings in terms of victims was 2024, when there were 276 people shot inside schools. So it really is a problem in this country.
6: What has the company developing this technology done to convince boards of governors or school authorities that this is a worthwhile expense?
7: Yeah, they are very much arguing that it needs to be part of every school's, I suppose, arsenal to combat this plague of school shootings. They say that it's a common sense deterrent and that every school needs to have it. What someone from the company said, that, you know, we teach children not to start fires, but that still doesn't mean that you wouldn't want a sprinkler in the school just in case. So they say that it's a very important part of combating the threat.
6: I note that one of the co-founders of the company, Mithril Defence, a man called Bill King, a retired Navy SEAL himself, said, once you get the drones on you, you just can't escape them. What safeguards are they offering against a threat being misidentified?
7: Yeah, I mean, that is true. They say that they are they're very effective, but also that they will be monitored by humans. So that they're going to have people who will be watching them, who will be trained. And they believe that, there are enough safeguards in place, that there will be enough liaison between the schools and the people remotely operating these drones. And also they stress that it's non-lethal. So it's not like in the military where someone will be actually shot and potentially killed by this. It's just to distract them until the law enforcement arrives.
6: I see as well that one pilot project was going to cost up to $557,000. In the context of a country where starting salary for a teacher is $48,000, that's a lot of teachers, that's a lot of books, that's a lot of school computers, isn't it?
7: I know, it truly is. I mean, the company says that it would cost around $20,000 a year for an 80,000 square foot school. So it sort of depends on the size of the school as to how much it's going to cost you. And they, of course, the company, they break it down as to cost per student, and that makes it seem a lot more enticing, doesn't it? But yes, if you add it up over several years as a pilot program, this is not cheap. But also, I mean, to put that into context, across the US, American schools are spending $4 billion a year. It's hard to believe, but on security. So that's on things like metal detectors and surveillance and school guards, campus police officers, that type of thing. So none of this comes cheap, and the company argue that it's cheaper to have a drone than a human.
6: Is there anybody out there saying, look, this is a tech bro fix to a social, a societal problem? We'd be better off tackling the problem at source and controlling the guns.
7: Yes, absolutely. There are certainly people saying that. There are people who are both arguing that the real answer, as you say, is gun safety. So organizations like Every Town for School Safety, which was set up in the wake of the Sandy Hook massacre, they are saying, of course, that the problem is that we are awash with guns in the United States, and that we are allowing very troubled young people to have access to it. And there's also people arguing that money could be much better spent on mental health of children, on ways to prevent young people, to identify those who are at risk, and to prevent them from doing something like this in the first place. That would certainly be cheaper. But of course, the companies that stand to make money from this argue that is not foolproof, and this is an important aspect of it as well.
6: I assume public procurement rules vary from state to state, from county to county, within states. What level of autonomy are schools and school principals going to have in accepting this technology? Will they be able to say, no, thank you very much, give us 20 iPads instead?
7: Yes, I mean, you're right. It does very much come down to the state, and in some places, even the county level, as to what they do. And, you know, here in the US, there is so much respect for sort of individual liberty when it comes to something like that, that there is the argument that parents can choose, that they can essentially, I suppose, sort of vote with their feet, as it were. So you could choose a school where the principal says, I want to do this, or you could choose a school where the principal says, I don't. So there will be choices for teachers to make on this as to what they want in their classrooms.
6: What is the evidence about the impact on kids of going to school in a place where there are, as you say, metal detectors, other security interventions, and now you're possibly almost kind of militarizing them by introducing drones into the landscape? What's all the impact of that on the kids who routinely go through these active shooter drills as well?
7: Yeah, I think, you know, for us in Europe, it's shocking, the scale of the militarization, as you say, of schools. It's something that, you know, that we very much aren't used to. And actually, in the US, they weren't either. You know, this is something that has really sort of has really kind of blossomed, if that's the right word, has really grown in the last couple of decades. Because when you talk to older people, they didn't have this active shooter training. They didn't have the metal detectors and all of that, unless they were in a very troubled, you know, part of a troubled city. So it is something that's new. It's something that for a lot of people is very unsettling, but also for a lot of parents, they feel that it's necessary, which is quite a sad indictment of the times.
6: There is, as you say, a qualitative difference to how we respond to these things in Europe, and it does seem very hard to get your head

0: around why you would embrace this kind of technology. But you quote people in your article, like Nicole Lawrence, a school official, who says, "I've put $100,000 towards worse things." It's a seductive piece of technology to these people.
1: Yes, yes, absolutely. And they would see it very much as a deterrence. They would see it as something that's important to have, I suppose, in their armor in the fight against school shootings. And the company would argue that it's cheaper if you're spending $20,000 a year. It's cheaper than employing someone who's going to be a guard at the school. So you can, in some way, see the appeal.
2: That's one way of looking at it, all right. Harriet Alexander, senior features writer for the Daily Mail in New York, thank you very much for joining us this morning. Coming up on tomorrow's programme, employment law solicitor Michelle Loughnan will join me on the programme to answer your questions about your rights at work. 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Your employment rights, your rights in the workplace. All of your queries, todaydmc@rte.ie. Up next, Dr. Maura Finn will be here to discuss UTIs.
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2: You're more likely to get one if you're a woman. They happen more as we age, and although treatable, they can become a severe medical issue if not addressed. I'm talking about urinary tract infections, UTIs. Dr. Maura Finn, GP, is on hand now to tell you everything you need to know about UTIs, from identifying them to fixing them. If you have any questions for Maura, please get them in now. We'll try to address them on air. 0870 32 32 32 is the WhatsApp. 51551 the text. Maura, good morning.
7: Good morning, Phil.
2: UTI is a bit of a big umbrella or catch-all term, isn't it, to describe something that can be happening anywhere between the urethra and the bladder.
7: Yeah, and it can range from just minor discomfort to something very serious that can develop into sepsis. But I suppose what it is an umbrella term, but what it really means is it's anything involving the urinary system, which is our filtration system. So from our kidneys, there's tubes from our kidneys into the bladder, and then there's a tube from your bladder out to the outside of the urethra. And usually when we talk about UTIs, we're talking about lower urinary tract symptoms. So it's the bladder or urethra, and it's that kind of slight discomfort, frequency of urine, maybe a burning, feeling that you need to go very quickly, you can't hold the urine. That can be kind of like even, that can even encompass like cystitis, which isn't always infectious. And then the more serious, where you have a temperature, foul smelling urine, blood in your urine, chills and rigors, and even like septicemia or pyelonephritis when it goes up into the kidneys. So it can have a very wide range of symptoms.
2: And how often are we talking about bacterial infection?
7: Most often. When people get recurring UTIs, which is usually, it's kind of, I suppose, technically it would be, say, more than two in 6 month period, they can be more cystitis based, particularly with younger women, and it's usually around a time it's associated with sexual activity, actually, particularly. And it's because bacteria can be introduced into the bladder, but they're not, it doesn't develop into a full-blown infection sometimes. And also cystitis can be because of irritants like bubble bath and you know, tight clothing and things like that. But we always have to be careful that it could be bacterial, and we need to always kind of make sure that we're not ignoring something that could potentially develop into a sepsis.
0: Yeah, at what point do you seek medical intervention? Because nobody can run down to the GP's office every time there's a slight itch or a little bit of discomfort.
7: True, but if you have symptoms, like if you have those symptoms that I've just listed, but also a temperature, pain, any blood, any, there's a very particular smell you get from a UTI often. If it's, they're very often caused by E. coli bacteria, which come from the bowel, and it's a very particular smell. So people will recognise that smell sometimes. But any signs that you have a rigor, you're unwell, you have to be seen. And we would consider it a medical emergency. So if somebody was to call a GP surgery and say, I think I have a UTI and I don't feel well, we would always try and prioritise them and get them in. And then, you have the very young and the very old, where it's much trickier. Any baby who develops a UTI, even just once, has to be investigated. But the very old is much trickier, particularly in care homes, because if somebody can't explain those symptoms, somebody who might have a catheter in, or somebody who's incontinent of urine anyway, so you're not sure whether there's a change in their urinary symptoms, what often happens is they get increasingly confused or become unwell or lose their appetite, and you're not sure what's going on. So it has to be paramount in your mind, yeah, especially in care homes and elderly people, that this could be the cause.
0: And the real nasty trick that Mother Nature plays here is that age will increase your risk of getting a UTI, menopause will increase your risk of getting a UTI, and pregnancy as well.
7: Yeah, all of those things. Menopause in particular, and it really, I suppose maybe in recent years, it has been absolutely recognised that the primary cause for women over the age of menopause for developing UTIs, even one, is because of the anatomical changes that happen in menopause. And vaginal oestrogen is the treatment of choice. And every woman should be on vaginal oestrogen to ensure that they don't develop urinary tract infections, and also for a comfort point of view. So it's a very, very important intervention that we can make. But otherwise as well, dehydration, again, somebody in a care home or somebody who is actually kind of maybe unable to look after themselves perfectly, dehydration, especially in this hot weather, that's a big trigger for UTIs, as is constipation, because again, it's an anatomical thing.
0: How helpful is it to you as a GP if somebody arrives in with their own recently collected urine sample, or would you prefer them to do that in the clinic with you?
7: It's perfect when they come in with one. it's timely. Because often people come in and they're very uncomfortable, and if we ask them to do a sample, they mightn't be able to. Mm. So if they have a sample from that morning, it's wonderful. And when you mention pregnancy, we always ask women to do their first pee in the morning, because it tends to be the most concentrated urine as well. And we check urine samples in every visit when a lady is pregnant.
0: And is it all right to just keep a little plastic jar sealed in the medicine cabinet? Is that the best way?
7: Absolutely, yeah. And we'd often give one when you're leaving, just so you have one at home. You can buy them in the pharmacy. Yes, it helps us kind of from a time point of view, but it helps the patient as well. There's nothing like the pressure of having to pee when you're in the doctor's surgery and somebody's waiting for it, you know.
0: Indeed, we all suffer that kind of performance anxiety. It's not just women, men too. If you are a recurrent sufferer as a young woman, what's the likelihood that this is something you're going to be wrestling or grappling with your whole life?
7: It tends to be associated with, if for a young woman, with sexual activity. And I suppose as you get older, you maybe learn the tricks and ways to actually avoid it. But the primary thing you need to do, and what we always will remind young women to do, is to pee before, if you can, and pee after sex. It's really important, because what you're doing is the sexual activity kind of introduces bacteria into the urethra, the exit tube. And if you pee, you're actually kind of getting rid of that bacteria straight away, and it doesn't have time to grow and develop. So that's the primary thing to do. Sometimes we do actually have to kind of intervene, and we sometimes even give antibiotics for people that they will take after sexual activity. But primarily, it's learning the tricks yourself. So you may have had a few years when it's a real problem for you, but then as you get older and you kind of learn, most women will actually kind of tolerate these things better.
0: How do you treat it then during pregnancy, when the list of antibiotics that you can take gets much, much smaller?
7: Well, there's a couple of that we would use, first line antibiotics that were used in pregnancy, and it is really important to treat it aggressively in pregnancy, because recurring UTIs is associated with low birth weight babies, premature birth, and other complications
0: and
7: for the pregnancy.
0: And not something you want to be dealing with in addition to everything else the pregnancy
7: Absolutely.
0: Is going to throw at you. Maura Finn, thank you very much for that. That's all that we have time for. The programme was produced by Amy Ryan, researched by Cormac Burke, broadcast coordinator Alex Lepatin, and Dave Gibson was on sound. Oliver Callan is coming up after the news now with Brian Jennings.
8: Thank you very much, Philip. Met Aaron has said that last month was the driest July on record, and the second hottest in more than 125 years. Its latest report details weather extremes for July, which it described as exceptionally warm, dry and sunny. Met Aaron's climate statement for July is based on preliminary data from 25 principal weather stations around the country. Almost 6,000 people have contacted the health service executive so far this year, seeking help in finding a GP. The figure was provided to Sinn Féin's spokesman on health, David Cullinan, in response to a parliamentary question. Deputy Cullinan said that between 2020 and 2025, Ireland's population increased by almost 500,000 people, or just below 10%, but there were only an additional 193 GP contracts, just over 6%.
9: This isn't just about numbers, it's about people. It's about older people who can't get an appointment with a GP they may have known for years. It's about parents, and it's about families who ring practice after practice trying to register their child and register their families. People are waiting longer for a GP, they're travelling further distances. They might see a different doctor every time they ring. And what's missing is that continuity of care.
8: The 2026 Dublin Horse Show gets underway at the RDS earlier this morning, it started and will continue until Sunday. More than 120,000 people are expected to attend.
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8: Today will be windy, mainly in the north, where there'll be showers, some of which will be heavy. Further south and east will be dry with sunny spells. It'll be cool, highest temperatures ranging from 14 to 21 degrees. And that's all from the newsroom for now.
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12: Good day to you all. It's Oliver on the air until one on this blustery Wednesday morning, bringing you into the afternoon. Where is your head today? The WhatsApp is open, 087-032-3232. And for your longer letters, you can email oliver@rte.ie. Today on the show, an 83-year-old woman, her name is Angela Collins O'Mahony. She is right now abseiling down Thomond Park Stadium in Limerick for charity. She was also Ireland's first woman steeplejack. She started up a company in steeplejacking, if that's a thing, and the company's still in the family, and along the way she built a golf course. She's just one of those remarkable women in the world. I can't wait to meet her later on over the phone, because she is in Limerick, and I hope all is going well in Thomond and that the sun is shining, but it's no bother to her. She's been doing this for decades and decades. We're also going to meet two people behind a play, Ascuelga, Drama Stoche, I think is how you say it, stage play. And this play, though, is going to happen on the streets of Belmullet in County Mayo, which is the centre of the universe these days, as you know. What's the play about? It's about a land feud centred and connected to protecting the corncrake, which is making quite the comeback. Tierna Traini, land of the corncrake. Bit of Tishil Ginnijock in there at 3 minutes past 11. Why not? And preserving food, it's growing in popularity. Apparently, people are making their own sauerkraut at home. Why would you be doing that? Because it's delicious with certain foods, if you do it right. And you can easily dry herbs and chilies in the house. That's the starting point. You can preserve your own stuff there. But we're going to talk to a food writer who has tips on pickling your own grub as well. And getting, I think it's done with beetroot and so on in this country. But for the rest of us, we'll follow her simple step-by-step guides. And she is coming to a festival in the real capital. It's called Cork on a Fork. Which is a great name, Cork and a Fork. I can't stop thinking about it now. I mean, the slogan for the FLA was going to be Belfast having a blast, but then they realised, oh yeah, we better not do that. Lots more besides in the show today as well. It's very fascinating people to meet. 51551, that'd be the text.

for the text machine for the Southerners only. Oh, yes. Speaking of which, we have a letter here by email, because you might remember last week I mentioned the state of poor old dirty old Dublin, the city centre, which has become very grimy, or had maybe, because as you heard, a record dry July there on the news. And so that prompted a text from a Kerry listener who had been to the All-Ireland final weekend against Mayo, and this Kerry fan was horrified about the cleanliness, or rather the lack of it, on the capital streets, and said shame on the citizens of Dublin, in fact, for letting them live in such a way. And this prompted quite a response from people across the country. We had texts and emails from people in Cork and Galway, listeners complaining about litter in their part of the world, the lack of street cleaning, the state of the streets in various places, and also Dublin residents keen to point out they were kind of blaming the fans who'd come up for the match, maybe contributing to the mess over the hurling weekend and the football weekend. Well, we have an email update from a listener. This is in Drumcondra, so the environs of Park and Croagh, and said that message to your show last week from the Kerry fan about Dublin's dirty streets might have prompted a reaction from the local authorities. Oh, what were once filthy, dirty, foul-smelling footpaths were cleaned up for the weekend and actually smelled fresh. No overflowing bins or waste strewn everywhere. Pity they couldn't have had it in place for the thousands and thousands who attended the previous events. But better late than never, says Margaret. They had it ready then for the ladies' football and the camogie, all happening last weekend and this weekend coming. And it's maybe now that it's raining, of course, dirty Dublin is now shiny Dublin. And as a postscript here, might I also mention my other gripe in the city, that when it actually rains heavily in Dublin, the rain gathers at the pedestrian crossing points and there's just vast puddles nowhere else in the street, all going nicely into the gutters, just to the place where you want to cross. I mean, civil engineers out there, please explain to me, why does this happen? 51551, as I say, is the text. What else is going on in the world? Well, Irish actors, we know, are doing amazing things everywhere. So Jack Gleeson, who has a fascinating career. Jack Gleeson, remember, he was King Joffrey in Game of Thrones, biggest TV show in the world, around about, I would say, 2012, 13 or something like that. Then he quit and said, I'm going off screen acting. And he went to support his independent theatre production company, and there were rumours going around that he had given up acting altogether because of the abuse, because he was playing a villain and so on. But not so. He's made quite the comeback. He's been in House of Guinness. He was in that Liam Neeson film shot in Donegal, Land of Saints and Sinners, I think it was called. And now he has joined the cast of a new BBC series based on Agatha Christie's Poirot, and they're starting a whole new Hercule, it's called, simply, six-part series. And Edward Blumel will play the Belgian detective. And I looked him up. He is not remotely Belgian or French. He's just pure English. But he's got the name, Blumel. And it also stars James Nesbitt. Is going to be there, or Jimmy Nesbitt, from up north as well. And James Darcy is the only other name I've heard of among this list that you can find out yourself. The adaptation, what will it do? It will centre on three of Agatha Christie's early stories, and it's about how the detective rose to prominence. It's going to film primarily in Liverpool. Oh, I thought we'd get that one here. But Liverpool seems to me nabbing quite a bit from us. They got House of Guinness as well, ironically. Agatha Christie's Poirot novels have sold more than 750 million copies since they were first published in 1920. That is extraordinary and will tickle your little grey cells, no doubt. Another Irish person doing massive things on the world stage is Lee Cronin. And you might have seen posters or maybe even watched Lee Cronin's The Mummy, who is a youngish director from Skerries in Dublin. And he did things like the Hole in the Ground indie horror movies made here in Ireland. But he's gone massive now. He did an Evil Dead movie, and he got 20 million budget to make Lee Cronin's The Mummy, starring Jack Rayner, Irish as well. But the Mummy posters, if you see them, they're kind of scary. And in England, in Britain, the Advertising Standards Authority received many complaints about the posters for the film, believing they were distressing for children and adults because it purports to show a dead body in the poster. But of course, spoiler alert, it's a mummy who comes to life and does terrible things again, as per the previous movies, except this one is very scary and is rated 18. So the scary poster is now essentially banned from places where children might see them. And this is the London Underground and various public spaces. And this will be, I'm sure, a delight to the Blumhouse production company that makes these horror movies and wants people to be scared, very, very scared indeed. Warner Brothers are behind it and said the poster ads have been prepared with due responsibility to consumers and society and were not designed to create fear or distress. It's a very scary, very noisy movie, but it feels very big budget, and it's kind of cool the way it goes from
Egypt to New Mexico. I really enjoyed it, and I enjoyed the loud noises immensely. I have not seen the loud noises that are in The Odyssey, Christopher Nolan's film, which is a huge, huge hit. Of all the movies he's made, it's actually, I think, his biggest hit so far in the box office. The biggest ever opening weekend, stormed the box office, made 200 million in one weekend. The Mummy was made for 20 million. I think it has made a profit of 70 million. So Lee Cronin from Scaries will be in business for a very long time. But why is The Odyssey back in the news endlessly? Well, poetry sales, again, this is unfortunately only British figures, poetry sales have received an epic boost, surpassed £8 million sales in the first 30 weeks of this year and are reaching a record high sales of poetry since records began, which is extraordinary, in physical sales. Unfortunately, it's not going to be lotto-style money for the struggling poets. It's mostly Homer's The Odyssey just constantly being sold and various translations and so on. I think you can get an English translation about 500 pages long, which is not too long for the people who like very, very long films. UK print sales of The Odyssey increased by 1,400% in the 4 weeks to July compared with the same period last year, and it's just selling lots and lots. And one of the biggest winners is the classicist Emily Wilson, and she had an acclaimed translation from nearly 10 years ago, is the main beneficiary of the Odyssey surge in sales, which is kind of hilarious because Emily Wilson, whose book Christopher Nolan cited as the inspiration for the book, said, I based it on this, basically. She criticised the film, saying, it has nothing convincing to say. It lacks psychological, emotional, political and ethical depth. Whew. She said it lacks the elements that made the poem great. The writing is abysmal. It was written by Christopher Nolan. And none of the characters have convincing motivation for any of their actions or words. There are no sex scenes. All the food looks horrible. Oh, I see now. We can detect Emily Wilson's obsession with Homer's work here. She added, just in case you didn't get the point, I would be ashamed to have written any part of this script. Sales of her book have increased by about £400,000. So she might have spoken a week too soon, Emily Wilson. Audiobook versions are also flying off the shelf. They are, so they are. The Odyssey. I still haven't seen it. I mean, you'd have to plan early, wouldn't you, if you're heading out for that? But apparently everybody has seen things. Brona Gallagher. She's got new music out. This is not it, but it's a very, very good tune. A Derry Girl. The original.

0: hotter than it's ever been. Brona Gallagher. She is going to be performing live in Dublin's Ambassador Theatre in October. Look it up. That's going to be a hell of a gig, I can tell you. We're still getting messages about the state of Dublin. This person went to Glen's Wake in Kilmainham on Monday. I travelled from Monaghan, took the Lewis out to the Imma. I was saddened with the amount of rubbish lying around, the general state of the streets and the parks. It seems to be such an acceptable, sad state of affairs in our beautiful and wealthy country, says Sheila. Continuing the conversation, which I think will never end, really. Speaking of the Odyssey, says Neve, my husband is currently viewing the movie. The only seat available was at 9 o'clock this morning in an IMAX cinema. Popcorn for breakfast. Now, I would love the idea. 9 o'clock in the morning would be ideal. But it's selling so much. And actually, the last time we went to cinema a couple of months ago, Project Hail Mary and the Michael movie and everything, you couldn't get into the cinema. It was so mobbed. They're having a bumper year for sure. Someone talking about, oh, someone agreeing with my point about the flooded pedestrian crossings. But it's not only in Dublin. We have the same problem in Ballina. When I raised it with an official, I was told, if I got drenched there once, I wouldn't cross there again. That's the solution. No wonder people are crossing in all the wrong parts of the street because it's just puddles where the groove goes down. Oh, to drive you touched, wouldn't it? All the same. Now, let's meet some uplifting people. A brother and a sister, they're dropping into us. They want to change the narrative, all the conversations around their shared disability. You'll be fascinated by them, no doubt. We'll talk after these.
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0: Now, I'm joined this morning by three guests, in fact, because Cormac and Maya Flynn, you're very welcome. And Maya's guide dog, Connie, is here as well. Very comfortable, very calm there. And both of you kind of wanted to be on the show, basically, didn't you? We want to change the conversation about what it's like to be visually impaired, what people say to you and the odd things they say. Maya, can I begin with you? Would you mind describing your visual impairment?
6: Yeah, absolutely. So, my vision impairment is, so basically my eye condition is degenerative. So when I was younger, it was a lot better. I didn't have a guide dog or a cane. And now that I'm older, it's gotten a good bit worse. So I know I'm in, like, right now a room with a table and there's a man in the room. But without you talking or saying anything, I wouldn't be able to tell how old you are or anything about you except that you're a man, and to be honest, you also could be a woman with a ponytail.
0: It's a hereditary condition, but it hasn't affected all the siblings.
6: No, yeah, so it was something, there should have been a 1 in 4 chance of one of us getting it, but it ended up with 2 out of 3 of us with the condition.
0: Right, and it affects your peripheral vision, I presume, most severely, and sensitivity to light?
6: Yeah, light sensitivity is huge. It kind of affects all of the vision, to be honest. And yeah, light sensitivity is huge. So, like, the brighter things are, the harder I would find it to see. Like, if it's when we had the lovely heat wave there a few weeks ago, it was a bit of a whiteout. Yeah, like, think of like an old photo when the exposure used to get all turned up and there's no details at all, really.
0: White it out entirely. And you're wearing dark glasses right now, so do they help at all in bright days, like heatwave days? Not really.
6: A bit, but like not, they wouldn't make the biggest difference. Like it would just be a slight, like very slight kind of comfort level more than big increase in my vision wearing them.
0: Cormac is your little brother.
7: Yeah.
0: Cormac, it's a degenerative. Would you remember being visual impaired all your life?
7: Yeah, like I wouldn't remember a time having full vision. I don't think either of us would, but it is one of those things that has gotten worse over time. So
0: yeah.
7: What I could see at like 9, 10, 11 is different to what I could see at 17, which is different to what I can see now at 22. Do you know what I mean?
0: Yeah, absolutely. And it will change as you get older.
7: It will just only get worse, really.
0: What can you see and can't see these days?
7: It's very similar to my very similar vision. Like, I can see that you're there across the table from me.
0: Yeah.
7: But I can't really see you in any good detail. Do you know what I mean?
0: Yeah. Can't tell what age I am, thank God.
7: Yeah, exactly, exactly.
0: I look very young for my age.
7: Yeah, you could be any
6: No
7: age.
6: Need for Botox.
0: Yeah, exactly, yes. You use a cane, Cormac, rather than a guide dog.
7: Yeah,
0: this is an option you kind of decide, is it?
7: Well, I've considered a guide dog at one point, but I think seeing Maya get one sort of put into perspective how much responsibility it is and just where I'm at in my life now, I don't really want all of that. Like, a guide dog is great, but you have to, you know, care for it and feed it and all that. Whereas when I go home, like, and I'm done doing whatever I'm doing for the day, I can fold up my cane and put it away and forget about it. Do you know what I mean?
0: Whereas Connie is ever present in your life, Maya.
6: Yeah, no, I can't fold her up and put her away.
0: At what stage in your life did you decide I'm going to apply for a guide dog?
6: So it was my final year of college. So I only got the cane as well in final year of college. I needed it before then, but I was a bit resistant because of the kind of public perception with the cane.
0: Yeah.
6: So I kind of was very resistant. Then I got the cane and then I was like, okay, I'm going to get the guide dog, but the process of getting the guide dog takes about, like, it can't take any length of time from 6 months to kind of like 3.5 years-ish.
0: Right.
6: So it took about, I think it was like it was maybe 18 months coming up to 2 years before I got her.
0: How arduous is that process then? It's what do you have to do? What's the starting point?
6: It's quite a long process. You kind of have you've like a mobility assessment with your cane to see if you like are using your cane properly, so like that you're kind of your level
0: of
6: business, bad enough that you need her. And then after that, there's more of a full assessment to see like what your needs are with the dog, like what is your kind of day to day life like, what kind of routes are you going to need, how much support do you have at home, all that type of thing. And then, so there's kind of a big wait in between those assessments anyway, and then there's another wait, and then you go down to Cork for a weekend and do a further assessment class with dogs who are before, it's like dogs that are doing the training but they haven't passed yet.
0: Oh, right. This is Irish guide dogs that we know.
6: Yes, down in Cork. Yeah, so you go down for a weekend and do like kind of training with that to be like, are you 100% now you want to commit to this? And then after that, they can put you on the list, and then once you're on the list, it depends on, you know, when the right dog comes up and how many people are in front of you and all that.
0: And when you do decide, it's quite intensive, isn't it? That there's long training in Cork and in Dublin.
6: Yeah, no, it was. I was surprised, to be honest, at how, like, obviously once they told me about it, like, you know, you're expecting it, but before I was in that process, like, it's 2 weeks down in the centre in Cork and then 3 weeks up here, or, you know, wherever you live doing your
0: routes. And that
6: was
0: with Connie all the time?
6: Yeah. Okay. No, once you get matched with your dog, that's it's you and the dog. But like, you do need, like, you know, a supportive enough, like, if you're working, like I was, you know, very lucky that work was supportive and we're like, yeah, take the time it needs to get it done. But like, you know, not everywhere is going to be like, take the full 5 weeks. Like,
0: someone
6: would be like, what's the minimum you can get through this? But like, it's going to put a lot of pressure on you and the dog. Like,
0: and workplaces, telling a workplace you're going to be bringing a dog, I'm sure, is another conversation people have.
6: Yeah. No, like, as in, a guide dog is, they're allowed everywhere except the ICU. So, like, she is allowed in everywhere place, but, like, also,
0: it's literally the only place, intensive care.
6: Yeah. Obviously, like, I also wouldn't bring her to, like, the club or something, but that's more for Connie's sake.
0: Were there many in the class, by the way? Are there others in the class when you're training?
6: There was three of us.
0: Okay.
6: So we were all first-time guide dog

0: switching in final year to non-clinical speech and language therapy. So it's...
1: And why is that?
0: To be honest, it wasn't very accessible, like the actual job itself. Like the HSC uses predominantly paper assessments and I can't read a piece of paper, so that kind of presents a lot of issues.
1: So you have essentially a degree in speech and language, but it's not clinical because the test doesn't allow you to pass it clinically.
0: Yeah,
1: That seems extraordinary.
0: Yeah, so... It was a difficult process, and like I kind of was happy with my decision in the end, but it was it was definitely, there was a lot more challenges coming into it than I was expecting.
1: So you switched?
0: Yeah.
1: Cormac, you're still in college?
2: Yeah, I'm going into my final year now in Maynooth and I'm doing law and English.
1: How's that going for you?
2: It's good, it's enjoyable. I think the fact that it's all text-based means that it can be more accessible than things that have like a more visual aspect to it, like a maths or a science where you're looking at little equations. So in a way, it has worked out all well because I can get my laptop to read things out to me, or I can zoom in, or you know what I mean?
1: Yeah, all the apps and the tech are massive assistance there.
2: 100%.
1: What about living on student accommodation in Maynooth?
2: Yeah. During college time, I'd be up living in student accommodation and cooking, cleaning, all that good stuff.
1: Can you live alone in student accommodation, or is it just shared by its nature?
2: I'd be shared with probably four other people, I think, each year.
1: Hard to get into, but you obviously get a priority.
2: Yeah. If you have a disability, you get priority. So that's one of the good things about it, I guess. You take your wins where you can get them. Yeah.
1: But it sounds like you're having a great time in college.
2: Yeah, it's good. I was actually in England for the last year, from September to like June on Erasmus.
1: Yeah.
2: And I actually really enjoyed that as well. It was good crack.
1: No limitations really on living your life at all.
2: Yeah, exactly. Well, yeah, like at the end of the day, we are people, we have different interests, friends, all of that. Like, do you know what I mean? We live very full lives and visual impairment is not the centre of our universe. Do you know what I mean?
1: What do you do with your spare time? You've quite a few hobbies.
2: Well, I like going to the gym and staying active. I play piano. And just normal stuff, just meeting friends, going to the pub, whatever.
1: There's no limit, going to the gym, for instance, no limitations?
2: Well, I mean, there's obviously visual aspects to the gym.
1: Yeah.
2: But, like, I can see enough to get by. I don't let it stop me from, do you know what I mean, doing things that I want to do at the end of the
1: Play piano as well, music?
2: Yeah, I've done that since I was... since I was really like six or so. So even if my vision, you know, gets worse over time, I'm sort of, I'm used to it and I really enjoy it. So, yeah.
1: That's not going to, you're not held back.
2: Yeah.
1: And Maya, people are surprised, are they, to learn that you have a job and you work away and you've got a career?
0: Yeah, no, it's always kind of something people are surprised by if they don't know me, if it's someone on the street who's meeting me for the first time, I find, you know, if they've helped me and they're like, oh, and what do you do? Are you in town? For example, I work in the city centre. Yeah. They'll be like, are you in town for an appointment? And I'm like, no, I work full time. I'm in the civil service. So, you know, I work 9 to 5. For some reason, that's always surprising to people, even though everyone I know who's like around our age who's blind and visually impaired, like they all went to college. So,
1: yeah.
0: If you've all gone to college, like it actually, it's the perception is horrible. Like if everyone's gone to college, it should be assumed that you do have a job. It shouldn't be a surprise that you're working and you have a life. It's like, oh no, you just went there for the vibes and now you're like going to sit at home with your parents or something. And it's
2: people
0: like,
2: have really low expectations.
0: Yeah. And the perception is just so backwards. Like it needs to be kind of turned on its head.
1: In fact, for anyone, because you're in your 20s, Maya, still, you no longer live at home. That's unusual for the general population at the moment.
0: I know. Yeah, I know. I'm in a house share and like my housemates are all lovely and, you know, I'm with my boyfriend now for the last 4 years. Like I, outside of work, I also like, I do, I like going to spinning class, and I'm in a musical

0: society. So yeah, like, to be honest, I would say I'm busier than the average person, and that's definitely not the perception that's out there.
1: Does the boyfriend, what does he do?
0: He's an accountant.
1: It's like a conversation.
0: I could
1: tell from the tone. Musical society. So you're a musical family, obviously. Are you singing or playing instruments in Bray?
0: No, singing. It's like musical. Like, at the minute we're doing our summer shows. So doing three mini musicals. I'm in Matilda. So
1: very good.
0: Yeah, it's on stage, singing, dancing. It's
1: Tim Minchin songs.
0: Yeah. So it's good crack.
1: And this is kind of the conversation, isn't it? That just life is going on as any normal young lad for you, Cormac and Maya, in early stages of the career and romance. Well, you're no longer in the early stages. And you kind of want to... People say annoying things, it sounds like, to you all the time. What do you get, Cormac?
2: Yeah, well, you get a lot of people come up to you. And one thing I get is a lot of people have been like, are you blind? Like, they're kind of confused because... I don't know, they expect you to look a certain way and maybe we don't.
1: And this one, you've got the cane.
2: Yeah, we don't fit that
1: stereotype. They come up and ask you, are you blind?
2: So the first thing is they're like, not sure if you're blind. Then when they find out you are, they're like, oh, like, God bless you. And like, you're doing amazing. And like, sometimes, like, I remember I was coming out of a train station in Manchester.
1: Yeah.
2: And like, I was just walking along and I was just doing whatever. And some guy was asking me if I needed help, which, like, that's fine, do you know what I mean?
1: Yeah, yeah.
2: But afterwards, and he was like, you're amazing. And I'm like, well, no, like, I'm just going about my day, do you know what I mean?
0: You're walking.
2: Yeah, there's nothing amazing going on. So it's like, people, they mean well, do you know what I mean?
1: They're trying
2: to be nice.
1: Yeah.
2: They're coming from the right place, but it can be very condescending sometimes or...
0: Yeah. Patronising.
2: Yeah, yeah.
1: You use public transport a lot, Maya, going to and from all your various hobbies and workplaces and so on. You get the odd reference here and there as well.
0: Yeah, yeah. Like, kind of a few weeks ago, I was on the bus coming home and with Kieran, actually, and a man came up to us and gave us both the miraculous medal and said, oh yeah, have you heard of Medjugorje? Like, you know, we'll pray for you, all this, that. And I'm like, what? Like, firstly, like, you don't even know if I'm religious. And so, like, I'm also not interested in being prayed for. Like, I have a, you know, I have a lovely life. You know, there's people, you know, there's wars going on. Like, let's send our, you know, thoughts and prayers that way. There's no need to feel sorry for me. Like, I know it's not meant in a bad way, but it is a bit... jarring.
1: What do you say to people like that? What did you say to them?
0: Like, there's also an element of, which I'd say Cormac has less of, but like, it is like, you are a young woman and it's a man approaching you, so most of the time I just go, oh, thank you, whatever. But like I don't often get into it unless it's something like, if I'm with Kieran or a friend and there's someone offering assistance and they're talking to them instead of me about me, like, oh, what does she need? Then I will be like, I need this, thank you. Like, I'm like, they're not my spokesperson.
1: They won't talk to you directly.
0: People
2: still doing that.
1: You get that a bit, Cormac?
2: Yeah, it happened to me only the other week when me and my mum were in the hospital. I was getting some tests and the woman kept like addressing my mum, and I'm like, I'm here, like, I can like speak, I can understand, do you know what I mean? Yeah. I have something wrong with my brain, do you know what I mean?
1: Yeah, absolutely, yeah. That can be a nuisance.
0: It's often you get treated a bit like it's an intellectual disability, and it's like, no, I can just not see.
2: Yeah.
0: But apart from that, like, I'm the same as you. It's fine.
1: We're going to have a normal conversation. Somewhat normal conversation. Yeah. Sometimes they do help you in dart stations and so on and accidentally might patronise you.
0: Yeah. There has been a couple of times, like a person giving me assistance. I think someone else wanted their attention and they shouted across a dart station, I'm helping the blind girl.
1: Oh, God.
0: And it was like really just not ideal. And then like afterwards they did say sorry and like then it kind of got a bit worse and they were like, oh, you're very pretty, do you know that?
1: Oh my God.
0: Like, oh, I was like, okay, let's just get on with this now. Let's move.
1: Right.
0: Yeah, so.
1: There's no right answer, just to get the hell out.
2: Get on the train. People need to keep their thoughts to themselves instead of just verbal diarrhea and just saying whatever.
1: First thing that comes into their head is the last thing they really should be
2: just
1: saying.
2: Just think before you speak sometimes is Yeah, is what I'd say.
1: And you've been over in England. Cormac, you travel a lot on your own and you get around.

0: The world.
1: I've been to Portugal, I've been to Barcelona, I've been to Malaga by myself. I think the way we were raised was very much like, you can get on with things, like, do you know what I mean? Independence was such a priority in our upbringing, and it has, I think it's really stood to us. Like, I've, done a lot of independent traveling, and I use my cane, and I can see a bit. Phone is helpful, and if I'm in a situation where I need help, I'll ask for help. But also, if someone comes up and does it in the right way, do you know what I mean? I'm more than happy for them to be helpful. It's just like, you know, we've both had these situations like, don't grab a blind person if you see them.
0: Yes.
1: And you think they're going to walk into something. It's like, come and talk to us and ask if you need help, because no one wants to be grabbed by a stranger.
2: You know what I mean? Especially if you can't see them coming.
1: Yeah,
0: I know. And what sort of help would you need if you needed assistance?
1: Well, like with that, like with public transport and stuff, if you're at a bus stop sometimes, like you can't necessarily see what bus is coming.
0: Yeah.
1: And like you don't want to hail the wrong bus. So like, do you know what I mean? If you see someone who is blind or visually impaired or whatever, at a bus stop or in a train station, do you know what I mean? They can be hard situations to navigate. So like if someone comes up and offers to help, they're like, it's, do you know what I mean? It's good. It's helpful.
0: And you'll ask, I suppose, if you're going to.
1: Yeah, as well as that. Yeah.
0: People come up to you in a supermarket, but you can navigate a supermarket okay?
1: Yeah.
0: How do you manage that in a supermarket, by the way?
1: Well, the phone is a great help. Like, I'd take pictures of stuff a lot and zoom into them.
0: All right.
1: Or like, as well, if it's the same supervisor, the same Tesco, you get to know the place, you get to know where things are. So I think,
0: and hope they don't shuffle things around.
1: That can be really annoying.
0: That's annoying for absolutely everybody. But the smartphones and the apps that has made life somewhat easier.
1: Yeah.
0: Cormac, what's your plan for the rest of the summer? Because I presume you don't go back to college for a while, and do you have some free time? Feels like a rude question to ask people.
1: I'm busy enough. I'm staying active.
0: You're volunteering, are you?
1: Yeah, somewhere? I was volunteering there at Barrettstown for the week.
0: What were you doing there?
1: Just helping out and just like chatting to the kids and just
0: busy
1: helping
0: in the
1: them
0: summer.
1: Out. With, yeah, yeah.
0: Well, a pleasure talking to both of you. Thank you for coming in. The Flynns, Cormac and Maya, and Connie as well. And thanks a million for just talking to us about this and giving us plenty of advice for what to do.
1: Yeah, thanks.
0: Don't grab, don't say stupid things. Seems like common knowledge of the end. But Cormac and Maya Flynn, thank you so much.
2: Thank you.
1: Thank you for having us.
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0: Now, someone says in response to our conversation that I've expressed my interest in fostering a puppy for guide dogs for the blind by filling out the form online. Hopefully we'll be matched with a puppy by next April, says G. He was talking about that interesting process that we just learned about. Such an important conversation. People living with sight loss should be supported to live independently and fully, not treated differently. I work with Orbis Ireland, which is an international eye care charity, and their honesty is a powerful reminder that eye care for all must include access to treatment where possible, practice practical support, inclusion and respect for people living with visual impairment, says Diane in Dublin. And it is the respect part that we've just learned from Maya and Cormac Flynn there. Now, at 83 years of age, Angela Collins O'Mahony has just come down the side of Thomond Park Stadium. It's all for a great cause. She's on the phone. Angela, welcome.
7: Hello, Oliver. Thanks for having me on.
0: Oh, I'm delighted. I'm delighted to hear it all went well. Talk us through your morning so far, what you've been doing.
7: Well, we arrived at Thomond Park and it was for the Dylan Quirk Foundation.
0: Yeah.
7: And all went well, and they're still arriving, and they're still climbing, and it's just brilliant to be part of something like this. Wished it was something different, but unfortunately, it's a very sad case.
0: It is. This is the Dylan Quirk Foundation, the poor man. He was only 24 years of age. People remember Dylan was a hurler.
7: No parents should have to bury their child. It is such a sad situation.
0: But look, this is a wonderful cause, and it brings a bit of kind of joy to people, doesn't it? With someone like you doing such a feat.
7: In my case, yes. I was actually, lost my husband on the 9th of January. The 9th of March, we were 60 years married. And we worked together day and night, so it was really, I was gone under. And
0: this
7: couldn't
0: is John.
7: Get out of it at all. Yes,
0: John, your husband. I'm sorry, only a few months
7: ago. My husband of 60 years.
0: 60 years, imagine.
7: We were 60 years married. But like, it was... I'm not like that. I thought I was tough and I was get out under it, and I just couldn't. And I was living in the bed, and the pain wasn't easing, and I was praying, and I was saying, asking you shall receive, where's all my faith? And I was really at the end of my tether.
0: Yeah.
7: And this lady rang, Karen O'Sullivan, lovely, lovely girl. And I thought she was just ringing, you know, another person, neighbour, somebody to go to offer condolences. And she started talking about this abseil.
0: Mm-hmm.
7: And I thought, these are two griefs they're connecting. They just can't believe that this is coming into my life. I'd love to abseil, of course I would. I've nothing else to do. And all of a sudden, I'm involved in the story and... told about the screening of young people. If that's done, their lives can be saved.
0: Yeah.
7: And I thought, oh my God, this is so wonderful. I remember reading it on the paper when it happened. And like I said earlier, no parent should bury a child. It is unimaginable, unless you're in that position, of course.
0: And the Dylan Quirk Foundation has screened about 20,000 young people, so they're doing extraordinary work.
7: That's right.
0: But that phone call, Angela, it got you out of the house. It got you out of the worst of the fog, yeah. Out of bed.
7: And to hear it to Thomond Park. And I am now going to go to schools. Well, I go to schools anyway to give talks. And now we'll be adding screening and we'll be, you know, donating. And anybody that are listening, that they would go on the Dylan Quirk Foundation and just to donate, no matter how small it is, it all adds up. And even to be with them in their grief.
0: Yeah. And you and yours as well, because John was your partner in life, in business. The adventures you've had together were extraordinary, and you did so much.
7: We travelled the world, and we had great success in the Sleepyjack business, and it was just an imagine. You know, where I was indulging in my own grief, it was a natural thing to die in your 80s. It's not natural to die at 24 on a sports field.
0: No, and that was four years ago. Today, this is the anniversary. This is why
7: today.
0: The abseil
7: was
0: today.
7: I met Dan, I met his father, the loveliest man you could meet. So it's a privilege to be involved with these people.
0: You're a Clare woman, Angela. Is that
7: where you go on?
0: You're from Clare.
7: I'm a Clare woman at heart, and I'm 55 years in Limerick, so I'm a bit torn between the two.
0: Okay.
7: And by the way, I was in Castledaney.
0: Oh, yeah. Geez, you've travelled the world. So.
7: I've travelled the world, and I even went to Carrickmacross. We were in Laxafood to be way before your time.
0: Yeah, up in Monaghan.
7: Somebody interviewed me up there in Laxafood.
0: Castleblaney, that's outer Monaghan.
7: And then we went on to Burton Textiles, Coleraine, and up to onto Kilrush. Or Coleraine.
0: Coleraine. You got your work ethic from growing up on a farm in Clare, it sounds like.
7: Exactly. Once you grow up in a small farm, you have to fix everything because you can't buy it. And I had four older brothers, so you could always find a bit of a bicycle on the table. So it was just a matter of being, you know, brought up in that background.

0: So you yeah. knew how to fix everything.
1: And your mother,
0: and then I got a job.
1: Your mother was a huge influence on your life.
0: She was, because she worked very hard. But my father was, you know, he took a few drinks and loved them and all that.
1: Yeah.
0: But, like, he could make baskets, he'd do the cutting of their hair, and he showed us how to do these things. So you learn from both of them. But the big thing was that when I married again in 1966, the loveliest man you could meet, a pure yeah. gentleman. But I actually... at that very time, my boss died. So many things happened together. And yeah. then when he died, I said, you know, I'll take his three brother-in-laws that are in the company, and I'll start on my own with my own name, Collins Steeplejacks, because I couldn't be O'Mahony because my husband was a guard and women weren't allowed to be working in those
1: see.
0: Days.
1: So you stuck to Collins, the
0: so I was
1: original
0: Collins.
1: Name. And this,
0: now,
1: you kind of accidentally become a steeplejack, and I love this story about you, the day,
0: yeah,
1: I think it's in Mullingar, is it?
0: Yes. I was actually working in the office, and he sent me up to Mullingar to deliver a lightning conductor.
1: Right.
0: And when I got there, I wanted to get home to Limerick. So all I saw was these fellows up in the top 150-foot brick chimney. So I walked around and said, well, they had to get up there somehow. So I walked up when I saw the ladders, sheer side of the building, and got my guys, and they came down and unloaded my car, and I made my way to Limerick. But after my boss died, I decided to start my business because I had no job.
1: Yeah.
0: And I can do it in a small way, but how will I tell everybody around Ireland that I am actually in business? But I was working my way from door to door, asking for work. And I was doing, you know, when you'd get a job, say, in Eastgate in Sligo, he'd recommend you to the next church and the next spire. And
1: church spires,
0: after.
1: Convents,
0: church
1: in
0: spires.
1: Factory chimneys,
0: yes.
1: all of that sort of stuff.
0: Yes.
1: But the day you
0: yes.
1: went up in Mullingar and you just casually went up the ladders, 150 feet, I think you said it was, up the
0: that
1: chimneys.
0: That would be my first climb.
1: Were they astonished when you went up there with the lightning? Conductor.
0: You know, they didn't see me or take any heed of me, and I
1: right.
0: didn't take heed of myself.
1: Okay, you didn't even notice yourself.
0: Right? I didn't, and nothing really changed. I went on and worked away there until he died after about 6 years. And I knew a lot about the business, and what I
1: you
0: didn't
1: have,
0: know
1: yeah.
0: the brother-in-laws did know, the men knew the job. But then, what did I get but a call from the Gay Byrne show?
1: Oh, yes.
0: The Late Late Show.
1: The Late Late. 1968.
0: Back in the 9th of March. 6 years. I was 2 years married now and pregnant. And if I didn't think they were just pulling our leg, you know, the way young mm-hmm. girls would have a bit of a laugh. But it wasn't actually, to make a long story short, and not forgetting what I'm here for, which is the Dillon Foundation, I still want to tell you this little bit.
1: Yes.
0: That night, Gay Byrne announced that I was, he showed a video of me climbing in Kinsale. And I could hear the audience going, I was 6 months pregnant. And sure, because there was only one channel in television in those days, I was actually known all over Ireland that night.
1: Instantly.
0: I couldn't cope with the inquiries instantly. So Gabo, God rest you and thank you. I'm still praying to you.
1: Would you believe,
0: so
1: Angela,
0: since,
1: today is his birthday. He would have been 92 today. He died
0: oh
1: 7 years
0: God.
1: Ago. Yeah, isn't that strange?
0: And you know, he knew I was a culture. And he treated me, you know, he was coaxing, saying the things for me. He was very good. And he had been his radio show then after that. Everything happened to me, I didn't know. And we met an American company then, which took us all over the world. So it was just the beginning. So I just want to concentrate on the Dillon Quirk Foundation.
1: Yes, I'm actually just looking at a photograph effort. Has come into us here of you doing your ab sale. On a lovely day there in Limerick, I can see a bit of cloud, but there's blue sky visible as well, and there's a hell of a view.
0: Absolutely. You can see the clear mountains, and you can see a radome up on the hill that we built. We brought an American company to Ireland, to my farm, to make it. And we actually go around the world installing those. And yesterday, when I was talking to Des Cahill, I kind of talked about in my days, there was no health and safety.
1: Yeah.
0: And now, of course, it's totally different.
1: Oh, I'm looking, you've got a harness, you've got a helmet here on. You were just going up with

0: No ropes or anything up on ladders.
1: That's right, you are, exactly. But it's totally different now. Today we were taken out and we were the risk assessment. We got the whole rundown on safety. And that's the way in Collins Steeplejacks. And that's the way in every company.
0: Yeah.
1: For the last 30 years, my son and daughter, Susan and John, have taken over the company.
0: They've
1: and
0: kept it going.
1: It is just priority. And I'm very proud. We're actually working for this, Oliver, for the same American company.
0: Really?
1: For 50 years.
0: And what are they doing? What's the height that they have to be scaled for them?
1: Do you know when you go out to the airport and you see a white type of golf ball? It's rare there at every airport.
0: Oh, is it a water tower or something? White golf ball?
1: No, a white type of golf ball. You might have read about it back. You wouldn't, you're too young. But in Skull,
0: I'm rarely told
1: they
0: anymore.
1: They were blown up. They were blown up by the IRA.
0: It's the radar, is it? It's the radar.
1: The radar.
0: Tower.
1: Radar mast. Were blown up.
0: Very good, right.
1: Yes.
0: So that's what they're looking after.
1: And
0: still, the same company has them.
1: For 60 years we're working for them.
0: Camille, did you climb one of the pool bag chimneys at one point?
1: Back in the day, we would run up the side of those chimneys and repair an aircraft warning light.
0: Go away. There's 680 feet.
1: 80 feet, yes.
0: And how did you climb it?
1: The ESDs work. But you just walk up the ladders when they were making that chimney. They put the ladders on it, manufactured it with the ladders on it. So they knew people would have to go up to replace the lights. So Steeplejack's job would be to go up and change those lights. But now it's totally different because you have to be, while there was no accident in those days, touch wood, you had to be very careful, and there wasn't, thank God.
0: And when you didn't attach yourself to a rope as you went up the...
1: Nothing.
0: Nothing, just holding onto the ladder.
1: I would actually put my leg over the rung of the ladder above me and take a rest.
0: My God.
1: And then you'd go on another bit and then get another breather and then take another rest.
0: And was it just part of the job, or did you know when you're at the top of it replacing the light bulb that this is an incredible moment at the top of the chimney? That
1: this is an incredible moment.
0: Yeah.
1: I mean, the day I got that job, I felt, I've made it. Once I've worked in Rings End on those chimneys, I can go anywhere now.
0: And you did.
1: I take a picture of that. That's my reference. And we did.
0: And you built several businesses, didn't you?
1: In Germany. We did. We actually bought a farm and converted it into a golf course.
0: Where was
1: when
0: that?
1: When we retired from, in Kilkishan, in my farm.
0: Kilkishan, back home.
1: Well, we manufactured the radons, and that was there for 34 years till Mr. Donald Trump arrived in 2016 in America as president, and he called all Americans to come home. And
0: right.
1: They closed a very profitable factory to go back to America.
0: I didn't know about that. After you having built it.
1: To satisfy him.
0: Yeah.
1: What was on the news of 44 years there.
0: I'd like to see him climb the pool bag chimney.
1: Well, I'd shove him off it. God forgive me.
0: I wouldn't find out.
1: Would anybody want to be promoting violence on the television?
0: Clonlara Golf Club was the golf club you built. Is that right?
1: Yes, and Christy O'Connor opened it in 1986.
0: Right, that was some occasion.
1: I bought a farm and my husband got this idea. Well, I got the idea, but he did the work. And it wasn't very expensive. But
0: it was a lot of work.
1: It
0: was a hell of a lot of
1: work. Well, yes, a lot of work, but you're only dealing with soil. Do you know what I mean? With a farm, and we came from a farm. So you can only do so much with greens. And it was amazing the help I got as a woman. Because this fella in Scotland was the expert coming to Lahinch.
0: Yeah.
1: And we got to know this fella passing our door. And he said, sure, I'm going to Lahinch. I'll call to you and show you what to do. So we got this fella from Scotland for nothing. He would not take a fee. And he designed and worked on our golf course until it was ready. I mean, it wasn't 100%, but he put us on the right road. It takes years, like, to perfect the greens and all that.
0: Yeah.
1: But there was a niche in the market for that golf course. And,
0: you spotted it and delivered. And that was in your retirement, which obviously didn't exist.
1: Exactly.
0: You didn't retire. You've had health setbacks as well, Angela, I'm sorry to hear, but you've kept going.
1: I did. I had cancer and I had a couple of, I have 10 stents.
0: Ten stents.
1: I'm perfect. 10 stents.
0: And you have...
1: But that
0: you
1: was

0: Colon cancer, a very serious cancer.
1: I had, yes.
0: What kept you going?
1: Thank God. You see, this is going back now to the screening of the cardiac screening. If you go on time with cancer, you can be healed. I was taken in time.
0: Yeah.
1: And just because I was taken in time, the cancer hadn't gone through the colon, and I could be saved by they taking out 2 or 3 meters of your intestines. So anybody, even men especially with prostate cancer, if they go in time and
0: get
1: it's only a simple
0: done.
1: Visit, it's only small. But once they let it set in, don't neglect anything. This is the screening. This is what we're talking about, and this is what we're going to promote in the years that I've left.
0: That's what Dylan Quirk Foundation. I mean, it's extraordinary everything you've been through that you're able to abseil today.
1: Well, we met the
0: lovely
1: people.
0: And be in such good spirits. And Angela, can I ask you just before?
1: Niall
0: Quinn is involved as well, I know. But how is your relationship now with your grief for John, now that you're out and about and active again and meeting people? How are you doing?
1: Well, today is my first day, I'd say. But I can say that I can feel this weight has gone to practicality. I have to now look at my husband. He was very sick. I nursed him for 8 years, 24/7. But today's a nursing because he was a gentleman. And he had gone in the priest earlier in life, and he had gone in the guard, so he was full of manners. Now, you couldn't fight with him. But he'd sold for Ireland. But, you know, we had a great life. And I'm now saying, that was natural. It's natural to go in your 80s, but it's not natural for parents to bury a child. So we have to be behind the Quirk family and those other people and prevent any deaths like this again.
0: You're an amazing woman.
1: And
0: it's just incredible.
1: To be put on this... I'm not a great speaker, public speaker.
0: You're an amazing speaker. I want to tell people about the idonate.ie. If they look up Do It For Dylan, Do It For Dylan Abseil Challenge, that's what you've done today to mark Dylan Quirk's anniversary.
1: Exactly.
0: No matter how small.
1: No matter how small, it all adds up. And it shows the Quirk family that these people are thinking of them, which is very important. To be with the family in their feelings as well as with money.
0: Angela Collins O'Mahony, thank you so much. Good luck
1: thank
0: and enjoy
1: you,
0: your day.
1: Angela.
0: Bye-bye.
1: Bye and God bless you and thank you.
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0: A lot of love there for Angela Collins O'Mahony. Love her accent. Great woman. Love this lady. Please ask her to say chimney several more times, says Carl. Listening to the lady, she's amazing. So inspirational, says Trish in Sligo. And a lovely conversation with Angela Collins O'Mahony. There was lots of love for her. We've more to do as well. We're going to the land of the corncrakes and we'll talk about how to preserve food. But we first of all, we go to the Angelus and we'll talk again to Raisin and Nuachta.
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2: We're here until 1 o'clock this afternoon. What are we going to do? We're going to meet two people behind a Playa Sguelga. It's going to happen on the streets of Belmullet in County Mayo and on board a bus. Very unusual play, but it's about a land feud centred around protecting the corncrake and it's about a tour bus. That's why it's staged. Bus Tír an Traoine, land of the corncrake. And we'll talk about the conservation projects as well that's going on around that. And also canning, preserving and tinning, pickling food is growing in popularity. We're going to speak to an expert and food writer, Julius Skinner is her name. She's an American with an obsession with Cork and West Cork in particular. We'll do it all. Join the conversation. 087 032 32 32. That's the WhatsApp north and south. And the email is oliver@rte.ie. I think at this stage we'll take an old tune.

0: Sinead O'Connor. What more can you say? Now, let's talk about Tír an Traoré. I'm even using my Connemara Irish.
1: It's very good. It's better than mine.
0: Sheer, we would have set up in Monaghan. That's Land of the Corncrakes, and it's a new play that's happening in Mayo, really happening in Mayo, staged on a moving tour bus on Scrivenor. Tom Swift, welcome to Studio Falchis Jock, August, one of its stars, Catherine and the Waracu, here to tell us all about it. Tom, we'll start with you. It's a, like all good plays, it's about a land feud.
2: Of course. It wouldn't be an Irish play if there wasn't land and
0: it's
2: farms.
0: It's his 15th play about a land feud.
2: Yeah, yeah.
0: What happens? Because it's set modern times?
2: Yeah, it's set in modern times. We do go into the past, but it's about a woman called Annie who runs a local sort of guided tour, bus tour around the area, telling you about stories about the landscape and the folklore and the history of the area. She's just inherited a farm from her mother, but there's a bit of a tug of war going on between herself, her sister Dervla, who wants to kind of preserve the land and the farm for nature and go back to the old ways of farming, and her uncle Dennis, who's a developer and who wants to build a holiday home development. And during the course of the tour, we go back and forth in time, and Annie has to grapple with what she's going to do, what decisions she's going to make by the end of the tour. So it sort of blends the tour of the area and the personal stories kind of blend.
0: And the tour is the Mullet Peninsula, Erris Peninsula. What are they calling it?
2: Yeah,
0: you know this because you're very familiar with it.
2: I'm very familiar with it. My wife, Jo, who is also the director of the production, her family's from there. Her father has a farm, which may or may not feature in the play. And we've also done a couple of productions already in and around Belmullet. We did a show in the sand dunes in Carn years ago, 2008. And about 4 years ago, we did a show called Disappearing Islands, which was around the famous tidal pool of Belmullet.
0: For yes, gorgeous.
2: Been there. You were down there last year.
0: We did a program there last year, yeah. Once you go beyond Belmullet, it really is unspoiled, isn't it? Relatively so.
2: It is. It's
0: down with lighthouses.
1: Gorgeous. Oh, yeah. It's just absolutely stunning, yeah.
0: In fact, when I met Tom years ago, we were in a newsroom together, Katrina. I assumed he was from Mayo. He's talked about it so much.
2: I know. There you go.
0: It gets in on you, doesn't it?
2: I know. And I remember when we were together in the newsroom, it was like a Callan's Kicks, you know, Junior Callan's Kicks. You had us cracking up every day.
0: Neither of us wanted to be there, Tom.
2: No.
0: Just the plays swirling around in your head, but the news had to be done at Today FM.
2: That's it.
0: The play is Ask Gaeilge, and your background, I presume, are Togu Le Gaeilge Hu. You were
1: Togu Le Gaeilge Me, yes, but I was brought up in Dublin, so obviously I have English as well.
0: Very bad English.
1: Very bad English speaker. My dad is from Valentia, Ireland originally.
0: Yeah. Did he grow up in the Skelligs?
1: Well, he was. They would have been going over in the boat a lot because my grandfather was on the Skellig.
0: He was in the Teach Solish.
1: He was indeed. So I had only managed to make it to the Skellig not very long ago. And
0: you're lucky.
1: I was lucky.
0: Very hard to get to.
1: It's incredibly Skellig difficult.
0: Yeah.
1: And I went up in my arse and I came down on my arse. And my father mocked me. He was like, we were up and down there like hares. Well, you may have been, I wasn't. Terrifying. So that's around that area he grew up. Now, my grandfather wouldn't have spoken Irish, but my grandmother did. It's a fairly complex, she's originally from Bandon. So there's a kind of a mix.
0: That's nearly Sassenach territory for some of the Kerry people, isn't it?
1: Yeah.
0: It's complicated.
1: It's a very complicated
0: background. So you've got Cork, Kerry and Dublin going on.
1: I've got Cork, Kerry and Dublin. I can root for them all. Yeah.
0: Well, when you're growing up, you're a kind Gaeilge tog.
1: We were a kind Gaeilge Savalia, yeah. A tog is the only of on, as they say, from the cradle.
0: And in Dublin, it's very cool now, isn't it?
1: But it's very cool.
0: It wasn't so fashionable, maybe.
1: Oh, it's deeply unfashionable.
0: Was it really now?
1: Oh, yeah, it was really. To have red hair and Irish speaking was not a thing. Please be my friend. Why won't you be my friend? No, honestly, having ginger hair and an Irish speaker was not the way into a boy's heart.
0: Acting, ladies and gentlemen. Worked out fine.
1: God love her. She's still working through her traumas, but she's fine now.
0: You were, first of all, on screen, acting in a certain way, I suppose, these on-screen continuity announcers, which we remember.
1: Continuity announcer, yeah. Fáilte roimh isteach a chláir chun le aniu. Yeah, there we go. It was great.
0: What was that job? How did you get a job, by the way, doing that at RTE?
1: You applied, or your mother applied for you, in fact.
0: Was your mum?
1: Because she saw the ad. She knew I'd never get around to it, and she stuck it in. And at the time, I was kind of just started college, and I was working in the Elephant and Castle. And there was great excitement in the restaurant of the Elephant and Castle.
0: Which was a very trendy place, wasn't it?
1: It was very trendy. We were making an outrageous amount of money.
0: A lot of Scrap Saturday, I think, was written in the Elephant.
1: A lot of Scrap Saturday. U2 were recording albums. They would leave phenomenal tips. And you could have made a fortune. Spanish students going, there's Bono, please give me his cup, let me have his cup. It was wild. There was a lot. It was all very fashionable.
0: So your mother said to calm this woman down.
1: And the woman who was running Elephant and Castle gave me a suit. Not that I didn't have a suit, but she gave me a suit to go in and do the interview. And I got it.
0: What was the job like? Was Christmas glamorous?
1: Oh my God, Christmas was like particularly glamorous. Yeah,
0: it was a sought-after gig.
1: It was a very sought-after gig. You got all your photograph taken by all the red tops standing in front of a Christmas tree with a lot of paste jewellery on. And Kachina will be introducing the programmes for Christmas Day. It was deeply glamorous. Yeah, it was deeply glamorous.
0: We have a very short clip. A scratchy clip. So you might say, Catriona Waterco herself introducing a very fondly remembered programme.
3: Jealousy rears its ugly head now as Fiona and Barbara badly want Patricia and Stephen to fall out. But love is strong in sons and daughters.
0: Sons and daughters.
1: Yes, we had to do that. We were trained by the BBC. And there was a newsreader who shall remain nameless, who was very clear that you had to speak like that. And because I came on going Saturday. And I was like, on Saturday's programmes, there'll be. And it was like, none of that, please. Saturday, and you couldn't say issue, you had to say issue.
0: Oh my God.
1: Tissue and tissue.
0: That clip is from, it sounds like, I'm surprised it's 1991, because it sounds like
2: very old. 1951.
1: Yeah.
0: Very televisiering.
1: I'm actually 105. I can give you my moisturising routine shortly.

0: What is your role in the play, by the way, Katharina?
1: I play the other sister, the sister who has issues with how the farm may be being run. So I return.
0: Oh, you're going to arrive in the middle of this feud.
1: Yeah, in the middle of this
0: poor
1: feud.
0: Petri.
1: And probably make things worse, to be perfectly honest with you. Yeah, I stir it a little bit, yeah.
0: You know the area, Tom, but you're still a bit of a blow-in there now. So have you checked the topic and how it's going to go down with Mayo people?
2: You're always, everyone wants to be from Mayo now, of course. Yeah, we've done a lot of research over, I think probably two and a bit years ago we started doing research and we wanted to do something about biodiversity. So we've been, there's amazing work going on there. We've been sort of going on field trips with the Birdwatch Ireland people, with the National Parks and Wildlife, and doing a lot of research into the, into the what's going on at the moment with biodiversity in the area.
0: The Traenach, what do you know about Traenach? The corn crake?
2: So the corn crake is a fantastic bird that once was everywhere in Ireland. So my father would talk about it. He grew up in sort of Westmeath, Longford border.
0: Oh, yeah.
2: Every summer evening, the corn crake would be calling with this crex, crex. The Latin name for the bird is crex, crex, and the call is crex, crex.
0: Yeah.
2: But with modern farming methods, it's all but disappeared, and it's kind of retreated to places like Belmullet, mostly Gaeltacht areas. But 25 years ago, the bird was almost gone, even in the Mullet. Only under 20 calling males in the area. And now, with lots and lots of work, working with farmers, there's the European-funded schemes, they're up to nearly 100 birds in the area. So kind of it's a really good news story.
0: Yeah.
2: There's a lot of doom and gloom about biodiversity.
0: Species going extinct all the
2: time.
0: Yeah,
2: so we felt this was like a really positive story to give people hope, because without hope, we kind of give up. So, yeah.
0: It's the return of meadows, wetlands, that kind of thing.
2: Exactly, yeah. So with the introduction of, you know, silage cutting very early in the year, these are ground nesting birds. They're very, very quiet. Their chicks can't fly for several weeks. So you have a big silage cutter coming along and they're gone.
0: The machines are bigger.
2: Yeah.
0: Are disappearing.
2: Exactly. And so what farmers who are, you know, signing up for the various schemes, they'll cut much later in the year when the birds can fledge and fly away. And then they head to Africa. They head
0: it's
2: to places like
0: you don't hear the migratory aspect of
2: them. Yeah. So there's been a lot of research in this, and more recently, we knew they went to Africa. More recently, we've been finding that the birds from the west of Ireland, a lot of them go to Mali, near Timbuktu, believe it
0: that's
2: or not.
0: That's wild, isn't it?
2: So that's very much a part of the play, that, you know, this idea of, wow, it's gone to the most remote place you can think of is Timbuktu. So, yeah, it's a great story.
0: I've been told here by Sean in East Donegal, he says, Tory Island is a great haven for the corncrakes. Loads of them out there.
2: Yeah.
0: For some reason. Again, it's to do with the land and the machines wouldn't have.
2: And only the other...
1: And they just found them in West Cork.
2: Yes, only the other day they've returned to West Cork, which is, again, an amazing story. Yeah.
0: Bon Rian of Bandon here.
1: Bon Rian of Bandon brought them herself.
0: Did you know much about corncrakes yourself, Katharina, before this?
1: Actually, oddly, my mother had some involvement with a corncrake rehabilitation thing around 25 years ago. There was a friend of hers that she was involved with in terms of language and Irish and all of that, and she was very taken with the corncrake and the fact that it was nearly extinct. So
0: she was involved.
1: She was involved in that. So I did hear. I think I stuffed many an envelope with things about the corncrake.
0: Good. Well, it all helps, obviously. You know, that's why the comeback is underway.
1: Yeah.
0: Maybe the most remarkable thing is the play. The setting of the play, or the staging of the play, really. This is a trademark of yours, Tom, isn't it? You always like to do.
2: Yeah, we're kind of working through our way through various sort of transport systems. We did a show about boy racers, which the actors and the audience were in cars, and then we did a show on.
0: You listened to it on the radio, was it? You had a radio,
2: and it was all you tuned into the radio, so it was like drive-in theatre. Fast cars, etc., etc.
0: I remember a mad scientist. You have a mad scientist where you brought an audience around Kilkenny.
2: That's right. Yeah, we did. That was Dr. Lebeter's experiment. We used kind of radio, FM radio, to do everything live. And this, we did one in a rowing boat in Castlebar, going across Loch Lanna. Small audience capacity there.
0: Tom's never been to a theatre.
1: Yeah.
2: So this one is on. This one, why not a bus?

0: And actually, the funny thing about it is this is a very special bus because we were watching the news and our production manager was texting our group saying, when she saw the Mayo bus taking Sam home to Mayo, she said, "That's the bus we're hiring. This is the very same one." So
1: when they leave the train, they go on this bus, which has gone everywhere in Mayo.
0: Yeah, everywhere in Mayo.
1: The very bus.
2: There was a man standing outside his house, scared to go to the toilet, wasn't there? Waiting for it to pass. Yeah. He was like, "If I go to the toilet, it'll pass by my door. Yeah. What'll I do?" Yeah,
1: I'm amazed you're going to be allowed to.
0: I know. I thought it would be in a museum by now.
1: Bookmobile kind of preserved. How will it work now exactly? Because now you've got a nice couple of seats in the bus.
0: Yeah, we've a good capacity of 50 to 60 on the bus. Yeah. So yeah, we start at the old, there's an old Church of Ireland church in Balmoris town, and we have a scene there, and then everyone gets on the bus and they travel to the next location in the town, and then on out to the countryside and to various locations. So you're hopping on and off the bus, and there's scenes that happen in the bus, obviously, as we travel. There could be a few hitchhikers, there could be a few hijackings.
1: That's how I was wondering how you get cast on. Yeah.
0: And then there's going to be scenes out in the fields where we actually have a little bit of a sort of a wildlife tour as well as part of the show.
1: So it's kind of a tour within the play.
0: Within the play, so yeah.
1: It's happening. Yeah. So you're getting out of the bus.
0: Getting out of the bus to sort of see this lovely environments.
3: You seem like you're only hearing about this now. Did you not know?
2: Did
3: you not know?
0: No, actually, yeah. National Radio, I thought I'd announce that for our cast.
1: Out onto the fields, bring your Wellingtons.
2: Bring your Wellingtons, yeah.
1: What will you do when you're not on the bus, by the way? No backstage.
2: There's no backstage, really. No, we won't really need a backstage, I think, in this particular instance.
1: We'll become a passenger.
2: It'll be very much all the actors and the audience will be actually probably experiencing the same thing in different ways, which is really nice, actually.
1: How can theatre goers get on the bus en trainee, which I think is a correct
2: That's very
1: bus
2: good.
1: Of the concrete, which will be in 2 weeks' time from Belmullet is the departure point.
0: From Belmullet, from the Church of Ireland on Church Street in Belmullet, and it's on Tyveark. It's a co-production with on Tyveark.
1: That must be nearly 100 years old now, that theatre.
2: 2028, I think.
1: Oh, there you go.
2: Yeah, and the only reason I know that is because I was down there doing a show with Brute Theatre, James Reardon, and the curtains in An Taibhearc were painted by Micheál MacLaymore himself.
1: The founder.
2: The founder, but they're amazing.
1: The ghost is still there. Still the only theatre that's exclusively three na Gaeilge, isn't it?
2: It is,
1: in the country.
2: Yeah, it is.
1: For all these years. Yeah. Sorry, you were saying it's a co-production.
2: But it is.
0: So if you're looking for tickets, you can go to the Tyveark website.
1: On tyveark.ticketsolve.com. So it's a week long, is it? And how many times will the tour take off?
0: I think it's going to be...
2: It's 5 days and there's...
1: Three shows a day.
2: Yeah.
1: It's flat out. It's all Ask Gaeilge, or is there a bit of bar left for some...
0: There's very few bits of English in it, but we have this incredible system that An Taibhearc use, which is an app, the Sibert app. You can follow if your Irish is middling, or if you have no Irish, you can still follow the translation on the app.
1: Like an opera.
0: Exactly.
1: And with Gay Gogget, you went and did lessons, did you, Tom?
0: Tom Eich Follum, August Dane of Eirecht. So it's been great. I've really enjoyed it, because when I left school, Bafua Lomon Gilga. And so, it's been a great experience to do it as an adult and not feeling the pressure and the shame and all of that stuff that can come with
2: it. All the unnecessary things that we feel we don't need to feel.
0: And going to lessons where you're not corrected all the time and you're just allowed to chat away. And I think that's the best way to learn a language.
2: I think as well, just in case there's anyone at all worried about the language and saying, I don't have it, bar the app, is there's so many other elements to it. There's visual arts, there's dance, there's a lot of other elements.
1: You're not going to be stuck to follow.
2: You're not going to be stuck with somebody talking at you.
1: Yeah. Land feud, we barely need language now.
2: Yeah.
1: Cheer on Trady is taking place 19th to the 23rd of August in the Mullet Peninsula in County Mayo, of course. Tickets available online. Look up on Tyveark. Tom Swift, August Katrina Ní Oireachtaigh, thank you so much.
2: Thanks a million.

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2: Now let's find out what's happening on Liveline today. Kieran Cuddihy's on Shaw.
3: Oliver, you'll remember yesterday I mentioned that we were going to be talking to a fella who had 3 penalty points in his licence and it disqualified him from a job.
2: Yes.
3: Now, in the context of that conversation, or in the middle of it, he mentioned a particular speed camera on the N25 in Glenmore in South Kilkenny, and this is an infamous static speed camera. It has recorded 33,000 speeding offences in a year. Now, just to put that in context for people, the next closest is about 15,000. And that's near the Fighting Cocks in Carlow, if you're going between Carlow and Bunclody, say, on that road, beyond Tinryland. And then after that, I think it's 11,000. So this 33 is a huge, huge number. Jim O'Callaghan has acknowledged himself, there's an aberration here.
2: It's strange.
3: And as soon as he mentioned it, lots of people got in touch with us, giving out about this particular speed camera. Now, not for one moment are we going to be advocating that we should have taken a more relaxed approach to driving offences on our roads. There's over 100 people have already been killed, yeah. I think 4 in the last week alone. But it does sound like a couple of these speed cameras, and possibly the one at the Fighting Cocks as well, are guilty of being set up in such a way that they're pinging cars just as the speed limit drops, say from 100 to 80, and you're not giving a car sufficient space to safely slow down. Because you have to allow them to safely slow down. You don't want cars out there either slamming on the brakes at speed signs, mm-hmm. so that they don't get pinged by a speed camera. There should be some sort of buffer to allow them to safely slow down and not cause an accident. And it sounds like that hasn't happened in these two cases. So like I say, immediately people contact us about it. So we're going to talk about that. So if you've been affected by either of those or other static speed cameras that you think are guilty of this around the country, of being set up in such a way that they're not actually kind of conducive to safe driving, actually they might be in a kind of a perverse way encouraging bad driving. 087 484 8888 is the WhatsApp number for your messages. We were also contacted this morning by somebody about Ireland's upcoming games against Israel, and we have a little clip of a voice note actually that was sent into us.
4: Can you talk about the Ireland-Israel game today? It started off, we didn't want to host the match, and we were talking about maybe not hosting it. Now, it's after flipping. The Israelis have the match in Hungary, so they've got their way, and we're not allowed to go, and they're allowed to go. In what world does that make sense?
3: So, just to catch people up, yesterday, confirmation that Ireland's home game is in Serbia. Behind closed doors, there'll be no fans at it.
2: From either side.
3: Yeah, Ireland's away game is in Hungary.
2: Israel get to decide that one.
3: Israel have decided that one. Israel are going to send fans to it, but the FAI say we're not going to send any fans to it. Now, what that was just a clip of that voicemail. What he goes on to say is that essentially you're going to be punishing the Irish team here. Already the game has been moved out. We've made that stand. He says, but now the Irish team are going to be playing in front of a crowd that is 100% Israeli supporters and no Irish fans. He says, you're actually rewarding Israel by making this decision. Once the game has been moved, we should be sending fans to support the team. I'm conscious of everything that's happened in Israel and the reason this stand is being made. There will be people, I'm sure, who will absolutely reject that and say we should have nothing to do with this regardless. So we're going to get into all of that. Again, 087 484 8888 for WhatsApp messages, or 0818 715815 for calls.
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2: We've just been talking to Tom Swift and Katrina Niwaraku about Tír na Traoine an Traoine, the corncrakes, land of the corncrake. And we got some messages in about corncrakes. This one says, hey dudes, I live in West Wicklow, the hill of the corncrake. Sadly gone before my time on this earth, but their calls fill the air of my dad's time. There's something about that bird, isn't it, that moves stuff with people. Someone says, could the gentleman give us the corncrake in Irish, says Jack and Drogheda. The sound of Traoinach is actually is onomatopoeic, because this is Sean Renane, who's a renowned bird recordist. That's what to look out for, listen out for in the meadows as the summer draws to an end. It's kind of like a dance beat to that call, isn't it? They've used drones to spot corncrake nests, and they've cut around them. Some success with curlews in Britain, says Doreen as well. So conservation going on all over the time. 51551 is the text. Music.

0: The Everly Brothers, of course. Now, our next guest is a food writer, historian and fermenter who is on a mission to encourage people who are curious about preserving food to just go for it. Julia Skinner is her name. She divides her time between Cork City and the United States, and she's going to give a live demonstration at the Cork on a Fork Festival, which is happening in the Rebel County later on this month. Julia Skinner, you're very welcome.
1: Hi, thanks for having me.
0: Oh, you're currently, I believe, in Atlanta, Georgia?
1: I sure am.
0: I can't imagine how hot it is over there right now.
1: Very.
0: Hotter than Cork has ever been.
1: Yes. Yes.
0: How do you divide your time between America and Cork? How does that work?
1: So I live in Cork most of the year, but I still come back here for book tour and to do talks. My pets are also back here, so I have to come say hi to them.
0: Right.
1: Yeah.
0: But mostly in Cork. And what is your connection to that place, that glorious place?
1: The glorious place. So a funny story. I had been to Ireland as a youth, but I had not been, you know, for a long time. And in about 2021, I think I had this dream. I don't know where it came from. I must have seen something about West Cork, you know, that got in my subconscious. But I had this dream that was like, you know, go to West Cork. And I was like, oh, okay. So I was like, well, book a ticket, go over there, had a great time. And I was like, well, maybe I'll move to Ireland.
0: Most people, they will have a dream and go, that was a strange thought, and then just, you know, empty the dishwasher. You actually acted on this dream that told you to go to Skibbereen, I think it was.
1: Skibbereen
0: in West Cork.
1: Yeah.
0: And you do, and you just fall in love with this place that obviously someone in your family had before because they'd brought you as a child.
1: Yeah. We went, my mom and my grandma went when I was 16 or so.
0: And that's it. What do you love about Cork City today and for the last 5 years?
1: So there's many things I love about Cork City. The food, obviously.
0: Yeah.
1: I like that I can walk places. Where I am in Atlanta, you can't really walk anywhere. You're very car dependent.
0: You literally can't walk anywhere.
1: I mean,
0: it's difficult.
1: Not safely and easily, no.
0: Oh, I always find that so mad. The same thing about LA, isn't it? That there literally aren't footpaths, pavements to wander around in. You have to drive. Cork you love because you can wander around. Do you have a car in Cork?
1: I don't. Someday, hopefully. But right now, I'm completely reliant on my feet and the bus.
0: Very good. It's holding up well. And where did you come from? Where did you grow up in America?
1: I grew up in Boulder, Colorado. And then I've kind of moved farther east every handful of years. And now even farther east over to Ireland.
0: Quite rural, but now a city gal.
1: Yes, absolutely.

0: Absolutely.
1: You're a food writer, but you have this specialist interest in preserving food. Where did this start? Was it a dream that told you had to, to ferment and preserve things?
0: It was long enough ago. Honestly, it may have been, and I don't remember. So I started preserving food when I was around 20. Over 20 years ago. I was very, very broke. Didn't have a lot of money. And so I had this little garden plot outside of my apartment, and the landlord said I could use it. And I was like, I like gardening. I like plants. Like, sure, I'll give it a try.
1: Yeah.
0: And ran into the problem that every person runs into when they garden, which is suddenly everything's ready at once.
1: Okay.
0: And I was like, well, I don't have money to buy food. Like, I need to make this food last. And so we started down this rabbit hole that has gotten me here.
1: And you've noted in parts of America, the preserving food is out of necessity as well, particularly hurricanes.
0: So it's really useful to have these skills, in part because if you have something like a natural disaster happen, it makes it so that you have food that doesn't need to be refrigerated, right?
1: So
0: that's part of the reason I teach it, is both because it's fun and it helps us reduce food waste and all these wonderful things, but it also makes us more resilient.
1: And so you now go to places like schools, people who are retired, various courses on preserving food, and it's very popular.
0: Yes. Especially since 2020. I think with the food shortages and kind of the everything that happened, I'm not sure how it was in Ireland because I didn't live there at the time, but in the US we had some grocery shortages and things. So people suddenly were like, whoa, I need to start saving my food. and so my work became a lot more popular then, and people continue to be really interested.
1: What are the simple ways that we can start off, and that you tell your classes that want to preserve food at home? What's the entry point?
0: I mean, you know, it's so easy and there's so many different ways to do it. I mean, even just freezing food properly, I mean, you're preserving it by freezing it.
1: Yeah.
0: I like to tell people to take herbs from their garden and hang them up in bundles and dry them that way. You don't need special equipment for that.
1: Just dry them up inside the kitchen.
0: Yep. Just put them someplace that's got, you know, good airflow, someplace that's not, you know, right over a stove or something. Let them dry for about a week or two.
1: How will you know when they're ready to be stored away?
0: So when you can crumble the leaves of the herbs in your hands, and they'll feel dry and crumbly like dried herbs, and you can just pull them off the stems and put them in an airtight container.
1: Pickling then is probably the next stage, is it? It's kind of easy enough to do?
0: Yes. So this is obviously one of my favorites is fermenting, which is one way we can pickle vegetables. Of course, there's many other kinds of ferments as well. But fermented vegetables and then quick pickled vegetables, the difference between those being quick pickled vegetables are ones that are acidified by the vinegar as opposed to by fermentation. So it happens quickly.
1: The simple one is easy. Cucumber is probably the simple one, is it?
0: Cucumber is a really good, simple, quick pickle. And something like sauerkraut is a really easy fermented pickle.
1: Sauerkraut. That would seem quite complicated, I would have thought.
0: No, not at all. It's really easy. All you need is a jar and some salt and some thyme, and you're good to go.
1: So you get the cabbage. Do you need to be particular about the cabbage you're getting?
0: I mean, you want to get one that's, you know, fresh and, you know, looks like it would be good to eat.
1: Savoy
0: cabbage?
1: You
0: don't
1: want
0: to get a rotten cabbage.
1: Is okay, the normal?
0: Any cabbage you want. And so you just shred up your cabbage and you massage in a little bit of salt into it. I start with about 20 grams or one tablespoon for us Americans. And I start to massage that in. You can add more salt if you need to. And that actually releases the water that's in the cabbage, and that makes the brine that it ferments in.
1: Really? Massage the salt into a shredded head of cabbage, put it into a jar then afterwards, and that's going to draw the water out.
0: It will, yeah. And Yeah, you let it sit, make sure it stays under that brine.

0: completely.
1: Yeah.
0: Let it ferment at room temperature out of direct sunlight, and you'll have sauerkraut.
1: You just leave it there in the jar?
0: Leave it there in the jar, yeah. Open the lid once in a while and check on it. But yeah, it kind of just will sit and do its thing.
1: Will it, it'll start bubbling over, will it, if you don't open the jar every now and again?
0: It potentially will, yes.
1: how do you make sure you're doing it safely? Because I'd be terrified to ferment something like that at home and wonder how long it can, how long I'm supposed to do it for and when it's going to be safe to eat.
0: Yeah, so this is one of the questions I get a lot. With fermented vegetables like sauerkraut, the main thing you need to do to keep it safe is to keep it completely under the brine. So no exposure to air. What I do is I actually fold up, I save the outer cabbage leaves and I fold them up and pack them on top of the sauerkraut so it keeps the cabbage from floating.
1: Okay.
0: And then
1: because at the start, there's no, the liquid takes a while, I presume, to come out of the cabbage leaves because you're not adding anything, are you?
0: It actually doesn't take that long. Once you massage it in there, the liquid will start to come out, you know, pretty quickly. So, and if it doesn't, you can just add a little more room temperature salt water on top if you prefer to do it that way.
1: If it's not in the brine. Teresa's listening to you while fermenting a tomato salsa. She's harvesting miso later and fermenting, she says, is an essential skill to have around the kitchen. How would I go about fermenting a tomato salsa, by the way? It's not too much to ask you.
0: No, it's, I mean, a similar process of making that room temperature, you know, 20 grams-ish of salt in about a liter of water. You can ferment the tomatoes in that for, you know, however long you want, which I know is a weird answer, but the thing that determines when it's done is when it has a flavor you like. So
1: okay, you'll experiment.
0: When you like the taste, yeah, then it's, you know, then put it in the fridge when you like how it tastes.
1: Are you cutting the tomato in half? Or are you just putting a whole tomato into the liter of salted water?
0: So you can do it a number of ways. I use cherry tomatoes, and so I just put them in whole because I'm lazy.
1: Yeah, it sounds very simple. So you're going to be at the Cork on a Fork Food Festival, which is happening in about 2 weeks' time or a week's time.
0: Yes.
1: From the 12th to the 16th of August is the full festival. And you're giving your demonstration at the Triskell Arts Centre on the 16th of August.
0: The 16th of August at 2 p.m. And then I'm doing a book signing right after as well.
1: You have many books here. Which one are you going to be signing?
0: I'm going to be signing Essential Food Preserving. I mean, if people bring me other books to sign, I'll sign those too.
1: They might have Afternoon Tea, A History, for instance.
0: They might do, yes.
1: Pleasure talking to you, Julia Skinner. Thank you so much. And safe travels back home to Cork.
0: Thank you.
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1: Award-winning Irish artist Paul McCormick has a great history in history, great interest in history and the people who make it. And he's painted many great groundbreaking women, from Catherine Corliss, Annie Murphy, who he's in talking to us about previously, and Vicky Phelan. But it was a radio interview 25 years ago that inspired an amazing portrait that's in the papers today. I see it in the Irish Daily Star before me. And it features a 15-year-old Katie Taylor at the very start of her career. She's sports mad at the time, and she's been ever since, as she reaches

0: the pinnacle of her career. And this particular painting, such an early portrait, it's coming up for auction. He's on the line to tell us more. Paul McCormick, welcome.
1: Thank you very much, Oliver.
0: Great to talk to you again. What was that, 2001, you heard something on the radio that made you sit up, got your imagination going?
1: I was on my way to work. I was actually late, and I just had the radio on in the car, and it was about 20 past nine in the morning. It should have been at nine. Yeah. And on came, on the late Marion Finucane show, yes, came these two girls talking away, and they were about to do battle that evening, Halloween, in the National Stadium there in the South Circular Road. And so I was just so impressed with them. They were kind of 15-year-olds. They were girls, like, giggling and, you know, a little bit nervous on the radio and all that. But then, you know, they told a story of how they both had very similar stories, like the only girl in the club, having to fight boys, no clear path for a girl athlete, you know. They were both mad keen, and they're both footballers as well. So two very similar characters.
0: And the fact that we wouldn't have been familiar with women boxing so much of the time, because we know they came through there, that Katie's the main trailblazer, really, for all of those women who came after her.
1: She was indeed, yeah. And you're right, that's why I really felt this is... I had no idea she was going to be as meteoric or as amazing as she has become. But at the same time, I just thought, this is something, you know, girls find there's a big dropout rate with girls in sport. Now, there was then, it's much better now, but there wasn't change in facilities, so there's a whole load of supports for them. And now I just said, these are women, you know, young women who have gone up against the tide, and now they're going to fight in a stadium in front of a big audience, and I just thought I had to mark the occasion.
0: And this is kind of like your trademark, isn't it? Painting women that are going to do extraordinary things in their lives, but this was showing extraordinary insight, really. What did you do? You wanted to meet one of the, or both of the women. You rang.
1: I just wanted to mark the occasion, so yeah. I wanted to meet both of them. And what I did was, immediately after the fight, I got on to the IABA, the Irish Amateur Boxing Association. They gave me the name of their trainers and their addresses. Now, Katie was trained by her father at the time, Peter. And then up in Belfast, Ian, I forget his surname, but Ian was the boxer or the trainer of Alana Audley. Mm-hmm. So I just made contact with them both. And then I'd already decided on the composition. I just thought, two people, how do you do a twin portrait? And I was looking at one of the most famous ones of all, which is The Ambassadors by Hans Holbein from 14 something or other, I forget. And it's I just thought, that's it. Both the name, they were kind of ambassadors for their sport, and the composition really suited me. So I drove down to around Christmas, I drove down to Katie's house in Bray,
0: yeah,
1: a little council house, and photographed her in her sitting room. And I told her to get a few items that say something about her, you know, like medals she'd won, trophies, and even things she likes, like the Friends. It's a VHS recording at the time, the Friends VHS. Yeah, remember that. And I did likewise with Alana. So she brought along some paraphernalia belonging to her, and placed them on the table.
0: She went for an M&M album cover.
1: Yeah, she did. Yeah, the M&M is Alana's, and then they both. She had her Northern Ireland football jersey, which is down below, and Katie had her Ireland jersey. So they were both also good at soccer. You know, so I mixed them around so that it wasn't obviously once. I just wanted people to guess, so it wasn't that obvious. I didn't want to make them out to be that different. In fact, they're not that different. You know, some people thought it was Protestant versus Catholic and all that. It wasn't sure. Katie at the time, as far as I know, had become a born-again Christian, and there's a Bible there.
0: That's
1: so
0: right. It's kind of all the things we associate with Katie. She was fully formed at 15, wasn't she?
1: Yeah,
0: as the Katie we know today.
1: Yeah.
0: What was she like when you met her as a teenager in Bray in the family home?
1: Yes.
0: Sorry, what was she like?
1: Was the question again?
0: Yeah, what was she like when you met her?
1: She was very quiet. She hardly said a thing. You know, I just gave her a little bit of instruction. I had the two tables. The composition has two little display tables. So I just asked her to lean on them, and I placed

0: the items in a, where they were. And then I did it in a left and a right. I didn't know at the time the composition, whether it should be on the left or on the right. So I just got it to lean on the left-hand side and the right-hand side.
1: Oh, I see.
0: And very that clever. Was it. I took the photographs. It was a tight space. Now it was a little bit, I had to use a wide-angle lens to get our full length in. Mm-hmm. And then I went up to Northern Ireland to the heartland of loyalism in East Belfast, to Sandy Row in the village and in the whole boxing club, and did the same thing with Alana.
1: The result of this portrait. Did they see the portrait afterwards? Do you know?
0: No, they haven't. They haven't seen it in real life now. Yeah. I sent them a fairly good, high-quality copy of it. But no, they haven't seen it, and I haven't met them either since.
1: You've never seen them since? And what happened to afterwards?
0: Well, it got into... I painted it in early 2002 and I submitted it to the RH annual show and it was accepted. So it was a first for me as well. That was my first...
1: Was it, yeah.
0: ..time to get into the prestigious RHA annual show. And then it was shown in a couple of other exhibitions since then. It was used to illustrate a couple of newspaper articles and magazine articles. But basically, it remained in my possession until now. I decided to put it up for auction with Mullins of Bray, and it's all of a sudden it's drawing a lot of attention.
1: And it's all obviously connected to her taking her final bow in Croke Park.
0: It was an opportune time, to
1: the very start of her career and the very end.
0: Yeah, from the very start to the very end, it's quite a poignant portrait, really.
1: And although it's nearly 25 years ago since you painted it, it's very much your trademark work, isn't it? When people see it, they kind of think, is this a photograph? And then you get up close and you go, this is extraordinary realism in this painting.
0: Yeah, well, I think realism is necessary because for me, it's not about the painterly style. It's not about the paint. It's not about style. It's about paying tribute to the subject, whether it was Catherine Corliss, Annie Murphy, Vicky Phelan, or any of the other people that portrayed. And I do men as well, by the way.
1: Yeah,
0: but it just so happens that women are doing extraordinary things in the last 25 years in Ireland. And so it does happen to be that the women, it tends to be women that I paint.
1: And we like
0: but
1: a good story along the paint.
0: Women.
1: Yeah, I understand. And it carries quite a modest estimate, Paul, of €1,000 up to €1,500 is what Mullins Auction House has put on it at the moment. And it's going up, I think, from next Thursday.
0: Yes, it is. They said the auction actually ends on the 16th of August, but they're taking bids from next week. Yeah, and it's a modest. I'd no idea. You see, I'd no idea what it was going to attract because it has been for sale. It's been on my website for years. It's been on a couple of other shows, and nobody was really biting. Even though I got it gets a lot of praise, but it didn't get any sales.
1: Yeah.
0: So now I decided to take on the use of an auctioneer, and it just shows you the difference when you take on somebody's professional job of selling things.
1: For sure,
0: it's good.
1: The very first portrait of Katie Taylor to mark the end
0: of... Yeah, only 15. Nobody...
1: Unbelievable career.
0: You know, there's been lots since she won. There's loads of them out there. Yeah. And a lot of them are just taken from, photographs and newspapers and magazines, but I went to the trouble of going down and getting this quiet little 15-year-old who's very... I just think she's such a brave woman. She was a brave girl and now she's a brave woman.
1: Well, it'd be good to support the artists as well in this age of AI, Paul. A pleasure to talk to you again. Paul McCormick.
0: Okay, thank you very much, Ollie.
1: Good luck with it.
0: Oliver, Slán.
1: Slán, bye-bye.
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3: Jumping back to Julia Skinner, who is the American going back home to Cork City for that Cork on a Fork food festival. Someone just texted, the way she says herbs is horrible. This is the American way, the herb garden, of course. Rachel English is on today's News at One. We'll leave you with the main talking point from that extraordinary funeral for the late, great Glenn Hansard was Bono's spoken word version of this song. We'll chat tomorrow.

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4: It's the news at 1 on RTE Radio 1. This is Rachel English. Good afternoon. The headlines this Wednesday lunchtime. The President of the European Commission, Ursula von der Leyen, has said Russia must and will pay for the destruction it's causing in Ukraine. Met Aaron has reported that July was one of the hottest, driest and sunniest months on record for Ireland. And scientists have said they believe that part of a SpaceX rocket has, by now, crashed into the surface of the moon. The news is read by Brian Jennings.
5: The European Commission has confirmed its

0: transferring interest from frozen Russian assets to Ukraine, amounting to $1.6 billion. The Commission President Ursula von der Leyen said Russia must pay for the destruction it was causing, adding that the money would support Ukraine's resistance. At least 17 people have been killed and more than 40 injured in Russian bombardments of the Ukrainian capital Kyiv overnight. This truck driver described the moment his vehicle was hit.
1: When the explosion happened, our truck caught fire and we got out immediately. We had no time to grab our documents and only managed to take one bag of clothes. Then we ran away from the truck because the heat was so intense. I've heard explosions before, but nothing like what happened today.
0: Met Aaron has said that last month was the driest July on record and the second hottest in more than 125 years. Its latest report details weather extremes for July, which it described as exceptionally warm, dry and sunny. Peter Ferris reports.
2: Met Aaron's climate statement for July is based on preliminary data from 25 principal weather stations around the country. They reported temperatures significantly above average everywhere. Heat waves were reported at 7 stations, lasting between 5 and 13 days. The national mean temperature was 17.25 degrees, making it the second hottest July since 1900, behind July 2013. It was also the third hottest month on record. The hottest month remains August 1995. Several areas of the country recorded their driest or sunniest month ever, including Cork Airport, Johnstown Castle in County Wexford, Oak Park in County Carlow, and Phoenix Park in Dublin.
0: Part of a SpaceX rocket is believed to have crashed into the moon. However, the unintentional high-speed impact is unlikely to be confirmed for at least several hours. Kevin O'Mahony reports.
3: The school bus-sized object, which had been floating in space, is the second stage of a SpaceX Falcon 9 rocket that launched a lunar lander towards the moon in January 2025. It had been due to hit the moon shortly after 7:30 this morning Irish time, though none of the spacecraft orbiting the moon was expected to be in a position to capture live images of the impact. The space junk is likely to have hit Einstein Crater on the moon's western limb and would have kicked up a plume of lunar dust, likely to be illuminated by sunlight, but still difficult to spot with the naked eye from Earth. The BBC reports it's likely to be at least several hours before scientists are in a position to confirm the crash by studying images from telescopes in the Americas.
0: More than 120,000 people are expected to attend the 2026 Dublin Horse Show, which got underway at the RDS this morning. This year's event features a brand new grandstand, a special exhibition to mark 100 years of the Nations Cup, and 160 classes and competitions. Here's our Agriculture and Consumer Affairs correspondent, Angus Cox.
4: This year marks the 151st edition of the Dublin Horse Show, and for 2026 there's a significant new addition. The Laya Grandstand is being officially opened this lunchtime with capacity for nearly 7,000 people, ready for the 160 classes and competitions across show jumping, showing, performance and breeding that will take place over the next 5 days. The Nations Cup doesn't take place until Friday, but throughout the week the centenary of the event is being celebrated with a special Aga Khan exhibition in the RDS main hall. Aside from the competition, the horse show is also big business, with hundreds of traders exhibiting their equine-themed wares. The Dublin Horse Show runs until Sunday, when the €1 million Rolex Grand Prix will be staged, the largest individual prize fund in equestrian sport in the country. Angus Cox, RT News at the RDS in Dublin.
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0: Today will be breezy. The northwest and north will be generally cloudy with scattered showers or more persistent rains, spells of rain, becoming less frequent later this afternoon and evening. Elsewhere, it'll be drier, with just a few showers and sunny spells. Highest temperatures will range from 14 to 21 degrees. Rachel.
7: Brian, thank you. And still to come this afternoon, exceptionally dry, exceptionally hot. We'll be hearing in detail about July's extremes and reporting

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0: There's official confirmation this afternoon of the extraordinary weather the country experienced last month. Met Aaron's analysis for July shows the month was exceptionally warm, dry and sunny. Johnstown Castle in County Wexford had the sunniest month since records began, while Cork Airport recorded just 1 millimetre of rain. Dublin's Phoenix Park also set a new national record with 36 consecutive days where temperatures were above 20 degrees. The extreme conditions here are part of a pattern across Europe, which scientists say would be virtually impossible without climate change. In a few minutes, we'll hear how the weather has affected plant life. But first, I'm joined by Paul Moore, climatologist with Met Aaron and the man who compiles these figures. Paul, will we start with the temperatures, because it was one of the hottest ever Julys. Will you take us through what was recorded?
5: Yes, good afternoon, Rachel. Yeah, so in Ireland overall, it was the second hottest July on record with a mean temperature of 17.25 degrees. And that's just slightly behind July 2013, which was the hottest July. And then the hottest month overall was August 1995. So this is the third. This July is the third hottest month overall. So those 2 months being just slightly more warmer, and that's a reflection of that. This month, the far northwest wasn't that exceptional. It was still above average with temperature, and it was drier than average, but not exceptionally so. It was the southeast and Midlands that was really exceptional that stood out this time. And overall, it was the driest July on record as well, which is 16 millimetres or 17% of the long-term average rainfall for the country as a whole. And most of that, again, was up in the northwest, whereas the south and east, some countries along the south coast barely got above 1 millimetre of rainfall for the whole month.
0: And quite a few areas recorded heatwave conditions.
5: Yeah, seven of our stations, our primary stations, recorded heatwaves lasting between 5 and 13 days. Now, the one in Moore Park, County Cork, had a heat wave lasting 13 days, excuse me, and that is just 1 day below the all-time record of 14 days, which is in Burr County, Offaly, in 1976. Now, when you compare those two heat waves, the one in Burr County, Offaly, in 1976 had a mean temperature 2.5 degrees lower than the one we just had in Moore Park. And that's because the nighttime temperatures for this heat wave last month were 4 degrees warmer than the nighttime temperatures back then in 1976 during that heat wave.
0: It was an exceptionally sunny month. Where were the sunniest places?
5: Yeah, so it was above average sunshine pretty much everywhere. Cork Airport had its sunniest month, its warmest month and its driest month on record, and Cork Airport beat the overall sunshine duration record, but it was beaten again by Johnstown Castle. Johnstown Castle had 332.4 hours of sunshine during July. That's over 10 hours on average per day, and that beat the previous record for the highest sunshine duration on record, which was July 1995, where Valencia had 308 hours. So that's like 24 hours more this month compared to then.
0: It's interesting that the years you're talking about there, other than this July, I mean, they are the summers that everybody talks about, 1976 and 1995. Looking, though, as you say, at the figures, the Northwest didn't really experience the same July as most of the rest of the country.
5: Yes.

0: Must be wondering what all the fuss is about up there.
1: I thought of them nearly every day during that month when we were talking about the weather, picturing people in Donegal going, oh no, not again.
0: Yeah, because they were closest to the low pressure to the northwest, and a lot of fronts kind of brushed the northwest coast, giving a bit of rain, but a lot of clouds especially. It still was warmer and drier than average, but you know, they got up to like maybe 70% of their rainfall compared to where the high pressure was dominant over the rest of Ireland, where it hardly got any rainfall and it was pretty much sunny for most of the month.
1: And you had just one gale warning all month.
0: Yes, and that was on the first day of the month, and that was at Malin Head up in the northwest. The rest of the month was pretty calm overall.
1: Going back, Paul, to February and March, we spent a lot of time talking about record rainfall. So it certainly has so far been a year of extremes.
0: Yes, there was between November last year and February, March time, it was exceptionally wet, especially in the southeast of the country, where we had low pressure stalling to our southwest a lot. Now, Icarus and it was bringing out an attribution study pointing how more likely that was due to climate change. But we can also flip the coin and get these situations where it's much drier and warmer than average when we're dominated by high pressure. And then when the dryness kind of sets in now, it's there's more evaporation because the air is warmer, so it's thirstier. So it gives much higher evaporation, which means there's less water in the soils. So we've seen Oak Park, for example, has had a partial drought now for 46 days, like most of the other droughts that we've had during July, which is all over the country. Every station had a dry spell at least. But Oak Park and a few others were going yesterday, but Oak Park's still going up till yesterday with 46 days of less than 0.2 millimetres average per day. So that's a phenomenal length of a spell for dry conditions in the southeast.
1: Paul, thank you very much for joining us with all of that. Paul Moore there from Met Air, and as he was saying to us, you know, July really was an exceptionally hot and dry month. So how has it affected our plant life? Our reporter Adele McAllister is in the National Botanic Gardens in Glasnevin in Dublin this afternoon, which, as you know, is home to several thousand species. Adele, how did they all fare during the heat?
2: It's been a difficult time for them, Rachel. As you say, there are thousands of living plants here at the gardens. It's also home to hundreds of endangered species and millions of dried plants. They're very conscious here of those recent high temperatures and dry spells that we were just discussing there, and they really have to plan around that. Now, I'm looking out, beautiful sunflowers, hollyhocks waving here in the wind. Quite a change in temperature today. There was a very big shower just a short while ago, and I've taken shelter in one of the beautiful glass houses here, but I'm still looking out the window and there's big patches of scorched yellow grass, and that's a reminder of just how hot the recent weeks have been and the effect of the heat on the plant life. So where there are thousands of beds, shrubs, trees here, and in the recent weeks staff here are watering trees that they would never have had to water before. So I spoke to Dr. Dara Clupton, and he's the curator here of the National Botanic Gardens, and I asked him how they managed here during that recent heat.
3: We would see impacts on plants that are particularly evolved to wet habitats. So if I think of species like alder and birch, which are traditionally associated with these wet habitats, the lowering of the water table, the drying out of their habitats will certainly have an impact on those species that are adapted to those areas. Within the botanic gardens itself, we have trees like birch again, which is generally adapted to these wetter environments. We're starting to see the leaves turning early. You know, so what you're expecting to see in October, we're now seeing in August. This is a response to these stress conditions. You'll often have leaf fall, and the leaf fall is there for a reason. If the plant drops its leaves, it's no longer losing water. So it's a way of conserving its own water content.
4: And how does it affect how you might plan out what you're planting here?
3: Well, we're very conscious here about the climate predictions for Ireland in the next 50 to 100 years. So we're looking generally at drier springs, drier summers, drought conditions like we've experienced recently, and then stormier, wetter winters. So it's quite difficult to plan and to select plant species that will tolerate those two extremes. But nevertheless, we have to do this. So when we're planning now for the future, we're cognizant of selecting plants or collecting plants from areas of the world that might be more suited, so that in 50 years' time or 100 years' time, we're not having to go out watering things on a daily basis. It's a tricky thing. It's something that botanic gardens across

0: the world are facing for various different reasons. There are various different extremes. You can look at Europe now at the moment. Southern Europe is basically turning into some desert conditions in some places. So I can only imagine the pressure they're under. We're to some degree buffered here slightly. We don't have those extremes, but nevertheless, 50 years' time, 100 years' time, it may be quite extreme here, and we need to be ready and resilient for that.
1: And in gardens across the country, I mean, obviously people will be looking at their own plant life being impacted on them. What kind of advice would you give, or what can we expect in our own gardens, and how can we look after our plants and plan our own gardens after experiencing the heat that we just have?
0: Yeah, well, again, you know, you'd be going for less water-hungry plants. You could look at regions of the world, like the Mediterranean would be an example. Plants of the Mediterranean are adapted to these very dry conditions. So if you're looking at planting a new area, you know, look for plants from that part of the world.
2: That was Dr. Dara Clupton. Adele, as we've been saying, I mean, the Botanic Gardens, we're talking about a place of huge interest to gardeners. And a lot of people will be wondering at the moment, you know, will we have to reconsider how we manage our own gardens?
3: Yes, Rachel, it's an absolute haven for gardeners here, and a lot of listeners might be looking out at their scorched plants in the gardens, and they may be struggling with the hosepipe ban, trying to manage it. And as Dara Clupton was saying there, the key advice to gardeners who might be trying to salvage what they can is, I suppose, to protect your plants with a layer of organic matter, try to keep them hydrated. And then, as he was saying there, if you're planting new areas, to reconsider species and maybe opt for hardier species, maybe species that need less water and that can manage in the hotter temperatures that we're seeing, and maybe can manage in colder and harsher winters. Now, as you can imagine, Rachel, quite a few gardeners here, and I asked a few how they managed with this hot weather.
4: Until the water ban, it didn't really, but because we haven't been able to water stuff as much, some things are suffering a bit now from drought. The grass is all very, very light coloured.
1: Would you consider maybe planting other species now that it's in light of the hot weather we had in July?
4: Yeah, it probably would go for something more drought resistant. Yeah, more
5: hardy.
4: More hardy, yes, more hardy.
5: And more resilient. Yeah. And I got great value out of my water, but, you know, I kept expecting it to be, you know, empty, but each time I went out, you know, there was some water in it. Now, I only used it to water things in pots. I don't like watering my garden. Even you know, if there was no water ban, I prefer not to water the garden. Generally, we get enough rain, but no, it was exceptionally dry.
2: And that report was from Adele McAllister at the National Botanic Gardens in Dublin. Well, next to the news that almost 6,000 people have contacted the HSE this year seeking help in finding a GP, there's a particular difficulty in finding a family doctor willing to accept new medical card patients. In the past 6 years, just 59 GPs have signed up to that scheme. Those figures were revealed in response to a parliamentary question from Sinn Féin's David Cullinan. And for more, I'm joined by Dr. Tadhg Crowley, who's the chair of the Irish Medical Organisation's GP committee. Thanks for talking to us this afternoon. People will know that this isn't a new problem, but what's your assessment of the situation right now?
6: Good afternoon, Rachel. Yeah, look, I think I'm surprised it's not more. I think the 6,000 people are probably people who phoned the HSE. I think there are more people around the country probably looking for a GP. And as you pointed out there, in sort of rural areas and in sort of commuter belts and urban areas, they're struggling to find a GP. I suppose this is something we've highlighted probably for the last 10 to 15 years in terms of looking to get investment into general practice.
2: A statement, though, from the Department of Health says the intake of doctors to the GP training programme has increased by 80% in recent years. So should we be seeing a difference?
6: Well, and all of these things are really worthwhile. Just not to bore you, but if we bring it back, FMP cuts destroyed the fabric of general practice back in 2008.
2: These were the cuts that were made back during the crash.
6: Yes, exactly. And then there was deals done in 2019 and 2023 with the department to try and bring the general practice sustainability back up to what we'd call normality. Now, in the middle of that, what we have, we're in the middle of an older aging population and an obesity crisis, which leads to more chronic disease, which leads that we actually need more GPs coming through. So obviously they have increased the number of GP training places, but then when they come out the other end, we need to look at targeted investment of how to get GPs actually into the areas that we need them. but also to

0: actually get them to set up in practice and to get them to join group practices to make it viable for the trainee. It's really expensive to set up in practice on your own. And also for group practices that maybe would be looking at a GP, they find that they're short of space and have to invest in their practice, which again is very difficult for them.
1: Why are GPs so reluctant to take on new patients under the medical card scheme?
0: Well, I suppose the first thing you have to see, and I suppose it's up to each individual GP, you know, it's not just a matter of taking on new patients. You know, if you keep taking on new patients, you have to provide a very safe environment, and you have to make sure that the patients, that you're able to provide the high standard of care that patients are used to. Now, the problem at the moment is that with patients actually looking for GPs, they're being driven into these what I would call pop-up medical clinics that aren't actually manned by GPs. So it's a really important point that with the strategic review coming up, that the government really looks at how we're actually going to get from having enough GP trainees to actually get them to set up in practice.
1: Yeah, I'm still not clear though why they'd be reluctant to take on medical card patients.
0: Well, I think in terms of, you've got to look at the overall workload involved. You've got to take a look at, in terms of your practice is already at max capacity, it's going to be very hard to say we're going to take on extra new patients. In some areas in commuter belts, you might be able to take on private patients if you have capacity in your practice. But generally, they're people who are already in private practice as opposed to people who are doing medical card lists.
1: Dr. Ty Crowley, thank you very much for talking to us. FIFA is facing a crucial meeting today amid mounting criticism over Gianni Infantino's leadership. At the weekend, the FIFA president was forced to abandon plans to sell stakes in its main events, including the World Cup, to private investors. Since then, several countries have signalled that they're withdrawing support for his re-election. Earlier, I spoke to Andrew Warshaw, who's former chief correspondent for Inside World Football, and he's been telling me who Gianni Infantino is meeting and why he has called that meeting.
2: So he's going to be meeting with the senior leaders of FIFA, various among his inner sanctum, and he's called the meeting, in my opinion, really as a sort of final attempt to woo support and allay criticism of him for this madcap plan that, as we all know, backfired pretty badly against him, and now he's trying to basically save his skin.
1: How much pressure is he under at the moment?
2: Rachel, huge pressure. He's under fire like never before. This is a guy who, you know, vowed to rid FIFA of corruption and cronyism when he took over a decade ago. And he's considered himself untouchable for many years. He's had three terms as FIFA president, but his credibility is at an all-time low, Rachel. And his presidency is basically hanging by a string. And this is, if you like, this is an attempt to sort of kind of try to build a path to reform, and, you know, tell everybody that he's gonna change. And that they should back him because, of course, he's got an election next March, I think, when he stands for re-election. And he's very much wants to make sure that no one stands against him. And he wants to stand unopposed again, as he was when he was re-elected in both 2019 and 2023. But so this is an attempt to, you know, to kind of, as I say, to build bridges among the senior staff and to tell them, look, maybe he's going to say, I made a mistake, hold my hands up, let's press ahead together. Morocco, where the meeting's taking place, Rachel, is pretty friendly territory for him, to be honest, because his Africa has long been Infantino's power base. Not only that, Morocco, of course, is one of the countries staging the next World Cup in 2030. So although it's a long way for people to go, it's no coincidence that he's holding the meeting in Africa.
1: Are you expecting then that he will fight on for now at least?
2: That's a very good question. That is the $64,000 question. Is he going to quit today? Unlikely. So far, he's shown no indication of relinquishing the position. Indeed, He has been trying to, you know, rally his supporter base, which is why he's holding this meeting. But he's got a lot against him. UEFA is against him. CONCACAF, the governing confederation for North Central America and the Caribbean, is against

0: It had been suggested that the new aircraft may not be able to land in fog, as it was ordered without key navigation equipment from an Israeli firm. Our political correspondent Barry Lenehan is here. Barry, this has been bubbling away for a couple of days. For those who haven't been following it, what's at the heart of the story?
1: Well, the Irish government jet Rachel used to whisk the Taoiseach and other senior ministers around the globe. The new 53 million euro Falcon 6X aircraft. It was manufactured in America, ordered from France. Inside the jet, you have cream-coloured executive-style seating, polished wood panelling, cabin tables and sofa-style seating. But this story is about potentially what the aircraft doesn't have. As the journal.ie has reported, how the 53 million euro purchase arrived without a Falcon Eye system, which normally sits in the plane's nose and helps it land in fog or dark weather. Why might that not that be there? Is because potentially it has an Israeli manufacturer, and the International Court of Justice advised against Israeli settlements in the West Bank in 2024, the government adopting a policy of not awarding Israeli companies defence contracts. So that potentially why that might not be there.
0: Now, there has been some international interest in this. The Daily Telegraph seemed particularly taken with the story. What has the government been saying?
1: Well, yes, not just the Daily Telegraph, but also headlines in America and quite strident headlines in the Israeli media. But the government, the message from government buildings today is that there is nothing to see here. The Minister for Public Expenditure, Jack Chambers, in touch with the Department of Defence, who he says insist there is no issue with this aircraft.
2: I followed up on this with the Department of Defence this morning. I read the news reports and they've informed me that there's no limitations on the aircraft's operational capability and it can conduct its full range of missions. And that's what they've stated in the context of the aircraft that's being procured. And, you know, full operational capability is their clear position on that.
0: And that was Minister Jack Chambers speaking a short time ago. We'll be going to Ukraine after this break.
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2: Hello again. Russia has attacked Ukraine with ballistic missiles and drones, killing at least 17 people, as President Volodymyr Zelensky said interceptors could have saved lives. In some of the deadliest strikes this year on Kyiv and the surrounding region, at least 45 people were injured after residential buildings, a railway station and warehouses were hit. The Russian Defense Ministry said it had struck logistics hubs and supply centers. Well, for the latest developments, we can talk to Christopher Miller, who's the Ukraine correspondent for the Financial Times. Christopher, thanks for talking to us this afternoon. What happened overnight?
3: Thank you for having me. We here in Kyiv woke up just after midnight to a huge series of explosions and warnings from the Air Force, which sends out these warnings over the Telegram messaging app that ballistic missiles from Russia were incoming and targeting Kyiv, the capital, and the surrounding regions. And, that sent people rushing to bomb shelters and basements and corridors of their buildings because they know that these attacks have been in recent weeks growing larger, more frequent, and have been deadly. And we woke up this morning to smoke and fire and reports that 17 people had unfortunately been killed in this latest attack.
2: So how big an issue then is the

0: lack of interceptors or an interception system?
1: It's the biggest issue facing Ukraine right now, the biggest challenge. These ballistic missiles that Russia fires, they have this high arc trajectory that makes it really difficult to shoot them down. And the only weapon in Ukraine's arsenal that it has that's capable of downing these missiles is the American-made Patriot interceptor. And these interceptors are increasingly hard to come by. Ukraine has not had very many of them since the start of the war, and right now its stocks of them are either completely out or very, very critically short in supply. And what I was told by President Volodymyr Zelensky's team is that during the meeting with Donald Trump in the White House last week, they made another specific request for further assistance in these interceptors, and they were told no for now because the Americans need them to continue prosecuting their war with Iran. And so it looks like Ukraine is going to struggle with Russia's intensifying ballistic missile attacks for the foreseeable future.
0: Is this a case then of Russia spotting an opportunity?
1: Absolutely. Russia's certainly going to continue to exploit any weakness it can find. It's managed to find a rather big one and worrying one as Ukraine heads into winter with the last one still very fresh in its mind. Russia's already targeting the energy infrastructure here, other critical infrastructure. It's now targeting military infrastructure, logistics centers, warehouses belonging to the postal service, the state railway company. And so it's really going after not only military strategic targets, but targets that really make life extremely difficult for Ukrainians and could potentially cause a big blow to the country's morale. And what we're seeing is Russia continuing its objectives to pound Ukraine into submission and to try to get it to either take a deal that is in Moscow's favor to end the war or else to just continue pressing ahead with its ground offensive and this really terrifying air campaign as well.
0: Christopher Miller in Kyiv, thank you for talking to us. A new report says it now costs around 16,000 euro a year for a student to attend college. The study by the website switcher.ie shows the annual cost of living for someone attending university and includes housing, fee payments, and the cost of other goods and services. Dublin is, not surprisingly, the most expensive place for a student to live, costing nearly 1,000 euro a month. Cork and Maynooth follow this, with a room costing about 700 euro. Joining me is Daniel Walsh. He's president of Aonthas Mac Léinn in Éireann, Ireland's National Students' Union. Daniel, thanks for joining us this afternoon. It is a lot of money. Does that figure tally with what you've been hearing?
2: Hi, Rachel. Thanks for having us on. Yeah, absolutely. These high costs of college are something that we've been hearing from our members with years, and it's only been worsening year upon year, as is reflected in the reports. It's not surprising to see that accommodation remains the single highest cost for students. We know that there is a significant shortfall in purpose-built student accommodation, which is leading to a really intense market, something that many first-year students and their families are going to be finding out in the coming weeks. And it's all contributing to a cost of college which is increasingly unsustainable and which is locking people out of higher education, fortunately.
0: Looking at those tables about who goes to college and where they go, I was struck earlier in the year about really the extent to which most students now seem to go to a college close to home. Is that what you've been finding?
2: It's certainly a growing trend, and even close to home is a stretch in certain cases. We're seeing many students who have to commute 3 hours, 4 hours every day to college just because they can't afford accommodation in and around their university of choice. But absolutely, it's a decision. It's factoring into decisions as to where people will study. And it shouldn't, because the decision as to where you're going to study and what course you're going to do is obviously an intensely personal one, and it's a really, really impactful one, not just for the next 4 years, but potentially for the rest of your life. So the only consideration there should be what course suits me best and what degree and what

0: course of work would I like to find myself in? But it does seem to be the case that a lot of families are probably having a really difficult conversation with their young Leaving Cert students about where they can afford to send them for college.
1: Daniel, thanks for talking to us this afternoon. That was Daniel Walsh there of Aontas MacLean in Éireann. SpaceX, the space exploration company owned by the billionaire Elon Musk, has confirmed that one of its spacecraft has made impact with the moon. Its Falcon 9 rocket shed its upper section, which weighs about 4 tons, before accidentally colliding with the moon this morning. Now, NASA has said the impact doesn't pose any danger to the Earth, but some astronomers have warned of the potential impact human-made objects could have on the future of space travel. With me in studio is Kevin Nolan. He's a physics lecturer at Technological University Dublin. Kevin, thanks for coming in to us this afternoon. What do we know about what actually happened early this morning?
2: Yes, indeed. So this was a piece of a rocket that brought other probes to the moon last year, was then just floating around in space and was nudged towards the moon and crashed into it today. So this is not the norm, and not an awful lot of things happen on the moon. But the fear is, as you point out, it's going to be an increasing problem and an increasing trend. For example, about 300 rockets may be launched this year. We project that to be 1,000 rockets a year by 2035, increasing forevermore. So we're looking at the industrialization of space, and then we have to be concerned about this space debris problem.
1: So really, by the sounds of things, I mean, we know space is very big, but what you're saying to us there's going to be far too much stuff floating around out there.
2: Well, currently there's over 1 million pieces more than a centimetre wide in Earth orbit. So all stakeholders are aware of this. It's like the early days of a new industry. We have to be mindful of it. This is an interesting one. I mean, we've already dumped about 200 tons of stuff on the moon. And I suppose we all, not just in the industry, but all of us want to be aware of the environmental sensitivity of the moon, of Earth orbit, and even of impacts back on Earth. So it's on people's minds, and it will be an increasing problem.
1: We've been told that what happened today doesn't really matter, but is it possible that something could collide with the moon or crash land on the moon, and it could do serious damage?
2: Absolutely. I mean, we're talking about putting lunar bases there, and we are talking about sending dozens of missions to the moon every year forevermore. But as I say, it's not just that. We're occupying the entire region of space between the Earth and the moon. We call it cislunar space. And we're talking about putting millions of satellites into space. So yes, it is an increasing problem, and one we have to be mindful of. We've got to be careful and to understand, like, this is in the future still. We're not quite there, and there are people across ESA and NASA thinking about this, but it is something for us all to be aware of, because we're all stakeholders. We don't want to get it wrong a second time. We feel we got it wrong on Earth. Let's try and not do the same in space.
1: And is anybody policing this, or is it a bit of a free-for-all?
2: Well, international space law is very poor. There's many, many loopholes in it, and much of it's non-binding. So there's a kind of a scurry at the moment to try and tighten up international law. So, for example, the European Space Agency has actually policies that stakeholders launching in space have to abide by. But who's policing it, and how much can we police it? So it's basically, I suppose, you know, a bit of the Wild West, and we just have to, through these examples, learn from these and tighten things up. It's slow. And at the moment, for example, many companies are taking advantage of that lack of regulation, particularly SpaceX. Like, proposing putting 1 million satellites in space has far-reaching consequences for us all. But at the moment, Elon Musk can do it if he just gets the FAA confirmation or allowance from the US Federal Aviation Administration.
1: It's certainly his world at the moment. All right, Kevin, thanks a million for coming in to us. That was Kevin Nolan there of TU Dublin. Well, as you may have heard earlier, this year's Dublin Horse Show is underway, with more than 120,000 people expected to make their way to the RDS between now and Sunday. The event features a brand new grandstand, a special exhibition to mark 100 years of the Nations Cup, and 160 classes and competitions. Our agriculture correspondent, Angus Cox, caught up with some of those savouring the atmosphere at the venue this lunchtime.
3: No, we came up last year, it was the first year we came up, and it was great. So come up today, and we'll probably come back up again on Sunday.
4: And I'm just the horse show virgin. I'm just a newbie, having a clue.
5: And so what's the best part of it?
6: Probably the crack tonight will be a good crack, in fairness. But no, the horses and watching the jump and the performance, the draft from the Connemaras are probably, well, be my favourite anyway. So.
7: Yeah, the shopping is good too. Yeah, we haven't got in there yet now, but we will in a little while after this. So yeah, good to see everybody as well. It's great to be up here.
8: Just watching, really. Like,
7: yeah, come every year.
9: Is it the horses? Is it the shopping? Is it the social side of it?
7: Horses, all of it. Yeah.

0: Like all of it, yeah.
1: Anything in particular you're looking forward to?
0: That Aga Khan.
2: Yeah, Aga Khan, Puissance.
1: So you're here for the week?
2: Yeah.
3: We'd probably be the same. We're only coming from Ranelagh, so it's not that far. But yeah, we'd be looking forward to the Aga Khan. We watch it every year on the bus so that we get the best view.
4: And that was Angus Cox there at Dublin's RTS.
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6: 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Focused on the future.
4: Joining us this afternoon is Michael Corcoran.
7: Hi Rachel, thanks very much. Derry City have confirmed within the last hour they've parted company with their first team manager Tiernan Lynch. Mark Connolly will assume responsibility for first team affairs on an interim basis. Ryder Cup players Patrick Reid, Robert McIntyre, Francesco Molinari and Seb Straka have been confirmed for the 2026 Amgen Irish Open. The quartet will tee it up at the Trump International Golf Links and Hotel in Doonbeg from the 10th to the 13th of September. Reid, of course, was the 2018 Masters champion, currently leads the race to Dubai on the DP Tour with two victories, a runner-up finish and two further top 10 results this year. The American is a three-time Ryder Cup player and made his Irish Open debut at the K Club in 2025. The FIFA president Gianni Infantino is meeting with senior leaders of football's world governing body today as criticism of his now scrapped plan to sell off FIFA's commercial and event operation intensifies. He's meeting with the FIFA hierarchy to try and secure his position. It's understood the meeting is taking place at FIFA's Africa office in Rabat. The Turkish club Trabzonspor are set to confirm the signing of Mo Salah. The Egypt captain was mobbed by fans on his arrival in Turkey earlier today. Hundreds of fans gathered outside at a Turk airport in Istanbul as he emerged wearing club colours before engaging with the excited crowd. Stage 5 of the Women's Tour de France is underway. It's a 140-kilometre hilly challenge. The time trial world champion Marlon Reusser of Switzerland is in yellow. Fiona Mangan 105th on general classification. Mia Griffin is 136th. As you've been hearing, the Dublin Horse Show underway at the revamped RDS. Three international classes today, the feature being the Sport Ireland Classic at 3:40. In cricket, Ireland were due to take on Afghanistan in the first of 5 one-day internationals. However, the match was abandoned without a ball being bowled because of rain. The second one-day international of the five-game series scheduled to take place at Breedy on Friday before the teams head to Stormont in Belfast for the last three matches.
4: Thanks, Michael. And that's the news this Wednesday lunchtime. Niall McMonigal was on sound and our broadcast coordinator was Emily Hurley. The editor today was Pather Brannock. Kieran Cuddihy will be here with Liveline in a couple of minutes. From all of us on the News at One, thanks for listening. Have a good afternoon.
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0: Good afternoon. You are very welcome to Liveline. 087-484-8888 is the WhatsApp number. If you want to send a message, that's the best way to do it. You can send an email, liveline@rte.ie. Or as always, give me a call on 0818-715-815. We've got quite a bit coming up in the show today. We're going to be talking about penalty points and speed cameras and some of these particularly notorious speed traps around the Fighting Cox and the N80 in Carlow and the N25 in Glenmore. We are going to be talking to Saoirse Mulvihill from Ballybunion about what she endured at the weekend and a whole lot more besides between now and 3 o'clock. Before any of that though, I want you to cast your mind back to the show yesterday. So we spoke to Robert on the show and he was talking about a property that he owns and that had been rented out in South Dublin. And I asked him to describe to me what he saw when he entered that property last week.
1: So this is a property, it's an old family home. My parents passed away and was in probate, so we were

0: you know, just to have people living there to look after it, really. I went in there with the Gardaí, which I'll come back to, how that ended up being the case, but it was just shocking. There was accommodation, there were 34 bunk beds, 4 double beds. The place was like a bomb headed. There was cigarettes stubbed out on the ground, an awful smell of smoke. There was damp mould, garden overgrown. In the garden itself, there was tents, which I looked in and they seemed to be full of commercial equipment. The overloaded bins outside, 5 of them, rubbish everywhere. Every space taken up with rubbish and storage. So a truly shocking situation. And the very thoughts that people were living in that accommodation, frankly, was horrific.
1: So that's what Richard had to say to us yesterday. Kancha Entertainment were the company that had the lease and the property, and we read out a statement from them, from the directors, that acknowledged the issues here, but said everything would be rectified by the 15th of August. Those directors were named on the show yesterday, Ian Keegan, one of them, and he's on the line now, as it so happens. Ian, you're welcome to the show, and thank you for getting in touch with us. Because I know you sent in an email, liveline@rte.ie, if anyone else wants to send an email as well. How many people in your mind were living in that property, Ian?
2: So from my point, I should clarify, Ciarán, I didn't sign for the lease, and I'm not trying to sort of abscond or anything, but I'm relying on my office manager who told me that the maximum number of people that were there was 24 people.
1: Okay.
2: And that some of the bunk beds were single occupancy, singularly occupied, and they had their bags on the top one. But it's 84, which is still way more than should have been there. So it's whether it's 34 or 24, but 26 was the number. But that's the number that they gave me.
1: But yeah, you acknowledge 26 is still too many to have crammed into that home.
2: Oh, absolutely. Oh, no. And I'm not trying to, you know, it was way too many people. And I would have agreed with Richard on that.
1: So maybe we'll go back to the start then, Ian, and you'll explain how we got to the point that there's 26 people, employees of yours, living in this home in South Dublin. So where does the story start for you?
2: So for me personally, or the story? So the story started when my business partner, Ryan, rented the house in 2024. And moved some of our staff into the house. So we don't deny that. Now, I suppose that the reason for this is our business is based on us bringing in sort of chefs directly from China, and part of that process is when they get here, they need time to get sort of settled and established, you know, to find somewhere to rent and to do all of that. They've had a lot of difficulties in doing that. And even in somebody, you know, getting accommodation anywhere has proved very difficult. So that was sort of the origin of this particular house.
1: And then before we talk about this particular house, I'm just curious, so how many premises do you run? How many staff do you have overall?
2: So again, I'm not 100% sure. I'd have to check with our HR person, but we probably have, I don't know, maybe 80 staff.
1: Okay. And how long have you been in business?
2: Part-timers and... Yeah. So we've been in business for about 8 years.
1: And was it always the case, Ian, I'm conscious at the housing crisis that we've been talking about has been going on for longer than 8 years. Have you always tried to find accommodation for people moving here, or was that a more recent thing?
2: No. It was when we sort of pivoted. So we pivoted as a business to concentrate on Chinese restaurants and different concepts from different regions. So different chefs come in from, there's different, like China's like Europe, where you'll have your France and Italy and Spain and all the different cuisines associated with those regions. So to sort of specialize in a particular cuisine, we would bring, so for example, you know, if we have a Xi'an restaurant, we'd bring in chefs from the city of Xi'an to cook in that restaurant. We were trying to get an authentic, give Irish people and Chinese people an authentic sort of

0: restaurant experience.
1: Okay.
0: So that's where the problems sort of started, in terms of we couldn't find out those kind of skill sets here in Ireland that we wanted to put forward. So what we did was get work permits for these staff and bring them in, and for them to work in the kitchens.
1: So the business pivots and you realize then, to make it an authentic experience, you've got to get people from these regions to come to Ireland because of difficulties with language and cultural transition and everything, and in the context of the housing crisis, you decide what we'll help him when they get here. We'll give them a leg up and we'll accommodate them for a period of time.
0: Exactly. Yeah.
1: Okay.
0: So we were, like, whatever people think, we were trying to do the right thing by our staff. I know that there was sort of a narrative that there was some kind of exploitation stuff. It wasn't. We were paying the rent for them. They were, like, so it was sort of a benefit for them to come to Ireland. Like, if you don't speak English, you get off a plane in Dublin, it's virtually impossible to do whatever about an Irish person securing a rental property. So it was to ease them in. They, you know, where, let's say, a group of them want to live together in another house, or it just takes them a lot more time to get settled, particularly when you don't have the language, and when you're not, let's say, you know, we're not European or white European, or, you know, there's definitely issues. There's definitely issues for everybody, but I would argue more so for non-Irish people.
1: So tell me then about this specific property. So this is rented in 2024, and what's the vision for how many? I mean, from the get go, is there an ambition to get a lot of people into it, or what's the thought?
0: No, my business partner is Chinese, so he's involved in the recruitment in China. And as our restaurants, we opened more restaurants, and more chefs were needed to come in to obviously work in the different concepts in the different restaurants. So this only kind of reached a pinch point, I would say, in the last 12 months, where it was virtually impossible, or it was very difficult to get a place, and it was harder, and people were coming in on top of us. As I mentioned in the correspondence before, we were buying a house in Dublin 7, which fell through at the last, like in the final weeks. Like it was with the solicitors, and it fell through because there was a planning issue with the room in the roof in the.
1: Yeah.
0: That the lender wouldn't lend because it didn't have the planning for that. So we had to pull out of that. But so it was a combination of that and then chefs coming in. So it was, but the idea was always to be a temporary solution.
1: Yeah.
0: For what it's worth, because of all of this, we've now, with our chefs, we're going to pay them a subsidy towards them renting. I think the other thing with myself and Ryan and with our staff, like, we pay our staff well. Like, so it's not, I think it's more, it is more a supply issue with housing, as opposed to with our staff, an affordability thing.
1: So the point you make about nobody being exploited, I guess that maybe was a question people would have had. They would have thought, God, if those 26 people were all individually contributing rent to somebody was making a killing here, but that wasn't happening.
0: No, definitely not.
1: Do you acknowledge, though, that you were saving money as a business by having 26 people in one unit where you were paying rent of, you know, what was it, 3,900 a month?
0: Well, it would have cost us pretty much a similar if we paid I just gave them a contribution per week. So it wasn't, I don't think...
1: I know, but you had been accommodating people. If you had accommodated those 26 people across, you know, five different houses or 10 different houses, it would have cost you an awful lot more money. So I appreciate the point you make. It was never the intention, but, you know, you were making a saving by this happening.
0: Sure. Yes. Personally, I wasn't aware, by the way, of the number of people in the house.
1: When did you become aware?
0: Oh, just a couple of weeks ago, like 3 or 4 weeks ago. Richard's brother-in-law a guy I know from years ago when I had some dealings with him about

0: like this. And when he phoned me and he said, there's, you know, Ian, there's whatever, there's 34 beds. And I said, like, that's the first I've heard of it. So I wasn't hands-on with this. And I'm not trying to sort of jump ship, but, I sort of deal with other parts of the business.
1: Well, explain that to me. And so again, I'm conscious that there are people not here to defend themselves. So we may be, without naming kind of specific people or throwing anyone under the bus, how is it that 26 of your staff can be crammed into this house and you don't even know what's happening? You know, they must be getting off a plane and somebody's picking them up. As you say, they're getting to this country, they don't speak English, and you're helping out. Somebody's picking them up and dropping them at a house where there's already 25 people in it.
0: So I think you've hit the nail on the head there. I don't speak Chinese. So all of our staff are Chinese, or the majority of all of the chefs are. So the housing and the housing arrangements and the were dealt with by other people within the company. Now, look, I fully accept, because the lease was put in the company's name, I have a responsibility, and we should have checked up and we should have done, but I didn't do that. And I suppose that, you know, I ultimately bear responsibility as a director of the company, as my business partner does. So I'm not trying to throw anybody under the bus, but the fact of the matter
1: was... But have you spoken to those people in your business today and said to them, say, did you not think to tell me when you dropped off the new chef at that house in South Dublin that there was already 25 people living in it?
0: Yeah, we've had plenty of frank conversations over the last few weeks about these types of things.
1: So,
0: and that's why, I mean, we've put the staff into a hostel for the moment, and then on the 15th they all hope to have found accommodation, and we are subsidising a portion of that accommodation for them.
1: And for people who come into the country in the future, what's the plan going to be?
0: We're done with this. So
1: you're no longer providing accommodation. You're just going to provide a stipend to help people pay for it.
0: We're out of this. So they'll have to find their own. And I don't know if it was made clear yesterday, but, you know, our staff, the least amount of money anybody was on who was staying in that house was 34,000. So, you know, that's the base level. And a number of them were on more than that. So it's not, you know, I think, look, with hindsight, there was little or no incentive for them. I mean, I remember, you know, all the guys on the J-1 visas in the States for the summer, and there'd be, you know, 15 people in one bedroom. So it, like, there was no incentive for them to go if they were living rent free. So so the incentive we're giving staff now is you need to find your own place to live, and we will give a contribution.
1: It sounds a little there, you're blaming the staff there now, Ian. That's, you know,
0: they were doing
1: this to try and save a few quid.
0: No, that's not what I'm trying to say. I'm just trying to say that these are the facts, this is the feedback I've received from some of the staff. I thought the narrative was we were sort of forcing people to live in these conditions or move into this place, and that's just simply wasn't the case.
1: Yeah. I'm not suggesting that there was any kind of coercion or physical force, but if somebody gets off an airplane and they don't speak the language and they've never stepped foot in the country before, and the point person and the name that they have when they get off the airport picks them up and drops them at a house with 25 other people in it, I mean, you can say they're not being forced. What choice do they have? Do they have an option to turn around and say, actually, I don't really like this, bring me to the next house?
0: I don't know if you've ever been to China. The Chinese are very well connected on communication platforms. They use WeChat. They use, so they're very adept they have to phone home. There's lots of communications between them. So I would be surprised when they come in that they haven't already spoken or had dealings with maybe one of their future colleagues, or some of them work together in China.
1: I appreciate that, and I don't want to sound like that they're kind of troglodytes getting off the airplane and they've never seen the civilization before. I mean, but my point is more that to say that, you know, nobody's forced to do this. I'm not sure I entirely buy that, given the fact that they have no other choice. They're not being forced, but what other choice do they have? When they're dropped off of their property, what choice do they have? If they had turned around

0: your business or to the person who dropped them off and said, I don't like this, there's too many people here, bring me to another property. They'd have been told there's no other property. This is it.
1: Yeah.
0: So well, it's easy to say we didn't force anyone when there's a single choice. And the single choice is live here with 25 other adults.
1: Well, I think there is another choice. I think they could have found accommodation. I mean, the Chinese community in Ireland are very established.
0: But so you just said the only reason you're doing this is because it's so hard to find accommodation. So you say, actually, we could have found somewhere else. But the only reason this is because it's so impossible to find somewhere else.
1: Well, I think that's the key word. I think it's hard, but it's not impossible. So people can always talk with their feet. So if somebody wanted to pay money to go to stay somewhere else or within the Chinese community to find a room, because what's interesting is even like already, so some of the staff that we're housing in the hostel have already found accommodation. So I'm not saying it's impossible. I do acknowledge it is difficult. It's difficult for all of us who are living in Dublin. I live in a rented house, and we have the you know, every year wondering, is the landlord going to turf us out or you know? So like, I'm fully aware of the rental market in Dublin.
0: To be fair to you and your business partners and all of the staff as well, we did get a letter in from some of those staff, and I want to read some of it here. To the media and to the public, this is an open letter from the culinary teams. We're writing this letter as the chefs and kitchen teams currently living in the accommodation provided by our employers. We've seen recent news reports regarding our living conditions, and we feel compelled to share the truth. When many of us, and this it comes in, it's bilingual, this email. While many of us first arrived in Ireland, we spoke little to no English and were completely unfamiliar with Dublin. Finding a place to live in this market was nearly impossible for us. Our employers stepped in and provided us with completely free housing, asking for nothing in return. Living here was a voluntary choice for us. Because Dublin's rent is extremely high, having free housing allowed us to save money and take our time searching for suitable, affordable, long-term housing without any stress or financial pressure. Over recent months, as new colleagues have arrived, the house accommodated staff members across our partner restaurants during the transition. However, we live in separate multi-bed rooms, which is common for shared living during a transitional phase. We want to state clearly, we are not being exploited or mistreated by our employers, and that is in bold. They provided the shelter out of care and goodwill to help us survive a very difficult housing market. We appreciate the public's concern for migrant workers, but we ask the media to report our situation accurately. Our employers supported us when we had nowhere else to turn, and we stand by them. Sincerely, the culinary team. So that letter, we got in a version of it yesterday and a longer version, which is what I've just read out there today. Does that chime with the feedback you've gotten, Ian?
1: Yeah, look, I mean, like, to be honest with you, like, we're all gutted by what's happened. I mean, like, when I got out of bed on Friday, I never envisaged I'd be here talking to you. We're absolutely devastated by this and how this thing has impacted us and impacted our staff and everybody around us. So it's not, you know, it's the staff feel, you know, in some way bad for myself and Ryan and what we're kind of going through. Now, the other side or the origin of this is the house up in and I was just there about an hour ago. So we have builders on site, we have skips in place, we're working hard to try and reinstate it. So we're trying to fix this problem as best we can, and we're what this whole thing with our staff and accommodation. Look, we'll make every effort. Like, we're not just casting them out. You know, we're prepared to give them extra money to help towards renting a place. We will actively help them in trying to secure properties. We just won't be signing any more leases in our company name or our names. But it is you know, we do have really good staff, and we do have, you know, we sort of had an idea of what we wanted to achieve in terms of creating really good restaurants. The staff are critical to that, and what's happened over the last while has just been so upsetting for everybody.
0: Yeah.
1: So I'm glad to hear that letter, and it does chime with what we're about. So yeah, I mean, we're hoping just to kind of move on, you know, get, and hopefully all of our staff will find accommodation by the 15th of August. But it looks like that's happening, because as I said, every day more and more of them are finding accommodation.
0: Did you ever wonder what conditions they were living in? Yourself?
1: To be honest with you, I suppose it never crossed my radar, so I didn't. I'd be lying if I thought, you know, I mean, we have a number of our staff that live in different houses. I wasn't aware of it. I wasn't aware of it.
0: Yeah. No, I appreciate your words, but you never thought to ask about it or visit the property. Nothing like that.
1: No, I didn't.
0: Was that a mistake?
1: No.
0: Do you regret that?
1: Clearly it was, and yes, most definitely, I regret it. I regret it for the rest of my life.
0: Because we played a little clip of Richard at the start as well, describing, I guess it's not just the number of people, but the conditions as well. And he talked about the smell of smoke and damp and mould and tents and rubbish and overloaded bins and cigarettes. And, you've acknowledged there's builders and skips there. So some are, if not all of that, must be absolutely be accurate, or there wouldn't be skips and builders on site. There obviously has to be remedial work done to the property.
1: Yes. Richard was aware that we were moving out on the 15th of August. So, I mean, for example, in my house, if you come into my house, you know, my bedroom is a mess, the sitting room is a mess, the kitchen has food all over it. Like, by the 15th, which was what we had committed to, yeah, everything was, what am I trying to say? By the 15th of August, everything was going to be rectified. So we've invested a lot of money. We spent a couple of thousand on it now already, in terms of trying to...
0: There's a difference between a house being lived in and needing builders on site to do remedial works before you can give the property back.
1: Well, what we're going to do...
0: You don't need builders to clean food off the table or take your dirty linen bedroom floor.
1: It's painting work. There's plastering work. There's painting work. There's treating damp. There's the garden, and then even skip hires. By the 15th of August, we expect everything, you know, to be rectified.
0: Yeah.
1: And I can also confirm, as of Monday, nobody is living there. So there's nobody staying there. So the builders get there at about 9 o'clock every morning now.
0: The final point I want to put to you just is about the danger, I guess, those workers found themselves in, because the house was declared a potentially dangerous building under the Fire Services Act, as well, and there was a letter from the chief fire officer with the city council recommending a fire safety notice be served on the property. Does that terrify you on some level?
1: Absolutely. Absolutely it does. Yeah. Which is why once we received that, we made every effort to get everybody out.
0: Yeah.
1: So that's why we're paying, you know, to house, even though the fire officer has given us until the 14th of August to get out. And we wanted to get out much quicker than that. So that's why we're paying for staff to be accommodated in a hostel, and trying our best to try and fix the house up and fix every, you know, I've sort of personally taken ownership now of doing this. So I have given the landlord all my assurances that this will be done.
0: Yeah. So how long were 26 people living in the property?
1: Now, Kieran, I don't know. And that's my honest answer. As I said, I don't deal with the staff's coming and goings. I didn't deal with this.
0: Well, I know, but you told me you've had loads of conversations, frank conversations with people. I just wonder how long this has been going on. And again, I know you accept the logic that as a business, you were saving a lot of money by having all these people in this one property. So I just wonder, over how long a time did you save that money? And how much money did you save?
1: Kieran, I can't answer that because I don't know it.
0: Okay. Are you going to try and find out how much you saved?
1: We can try and find that out.
0: Yeah. You're not curious?
1: Yeah.
0: Remarkably curious. Incurious about where the staff live, incurious about how much money we made off the back of 26 people being sandwiched into this property.

0: Well, look, at the moment, we're just in a fight for survival, Ciarán. Like, so we're like, we have pressing things at hand. One is trying to get the house back up and running. But I would be happy to have that discussion after we get the house returned on the 15th.
1: All right. Well, listen, Ian, we appreciate you getting in touch. And we appreciate your staff as well, who sent in the letter as well to us. And I was happy to read it out. So thank you very much. 087-484-8888, the WhatsApp number. Back in a moment.
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1: 087-484-8888, the WhatsApp number. Or you can give me a call, as always, on 0818715815. And already people getting in touch about a story I mentioned right at the outset, which are these speed cameras, static speed cameras, a number of them around the country, but some more equal than others, because there's a speed camera on the N80 near the Fighting Cocks in Carlow, and it has pinged about 15,000 people breaking the speed limit in a year. And then you've got the N25 in Glenmore in County Kilkenny, down in the southeast, 33,000 in a year. Now, even Jim O'Callaghan says there is some aberration there, because that is a massive, massive outlier when you look at other static speed cameras around the country. And it looks like what they're doing is they set the speed camera up in such a way that it pings people immediately after the speed limit drops, and it doesn't give them a buffer to safely slow down. Now, not for one moment, not for one moment would I suggest, or would I let anyone suggest on this show, that we should be relaxing the rules of the road. Not when over 100 people have died on the roads this year. But surely there should be some sort of buffer or some allowance for people to safely slow down, because what you don't want are people on a perfectly straight national primary route slamming on the brakes to make sure that within a couple of metres of the speed limit changing, that they're down to the lower limit. Anyway, that seems to be the case here. The camera is set up in such a way it pings you the second you cross that threshold, and it has pinged an awful lot of our listeners, because a lot of them getting in touch. So we're going to come back to that issue, and if there's other examples of it around the country, be they static speed cameras or speed vans, I'd love to hear about it. So 087-484-8888. That's the southeast. In the southwest, it's Saoirse Mulvihill, because she's from Ballybunion, and she is 19, well, about to turn 20, Saoirse, is that right?
7: Yeah, that's right.
1: It's only a few days away. So happy birthday in advance, first of all.
7: Thanks so much.
1: So tell me a little bit about what happened at the weekend.
7: So I was out the weekend. I was at my best friend's birthday from college in Clare. And I was also out in my hometown on the Sunday for the bank holiday. It's actually my first bank holiday off in nearly 2 years, because I worked in a bar up until about last week. But I was out in Clare and I was at my friend's, and we were on the dance floor and we were having a great time, and a group of boys started chanting at me. They started chanting out loud. I don't know if it was aimed at me or if it was just out loud, but they were chanting racial slurs beside me. And then on the Sunday, a racial slur got shouted at me.
1: What were they chanting? What was shouted at you?
7: The N-word.
1: Were there any other people of colour on the dance floor when they started chanting the N-word?
7: No.

0: hurt?
1: Not in my view, anyways.
0: Okay. Did anyone confront them? Were there a big group of them? Was that even possible?
1: So on the Saturday, I turned to my friend and I said, "Did you hear that?" And Megan, the poor creature, was dancing away and she didn't hear it all. And I was just kind of glad that she didn't hear it, because I didn't want it to be brought up, because we were having such a good night celebrating my friend Danielle. Then on the Sunday, I was really grateful that a lot of people actually stepped in and helped me and made sure I was okay.
0: Is this a common occurrence, Saoirse? Has it happened before?
1: Yeah, it's happened a few times before. Now, it wouldn't happen on the daily, but in some situations it might happen, but I usually just try to ignore it. I do have really thick skin when it comes to it, because I am a really happy person and I'm very bubbly, and I don't really try to let those things get to me, but sometimes in certain situations and certain times it can get to me a bit more than usual.
0: When do you remember it happening for the first time? Somebody acknowledging in a negative way the fact that you look different from the other people around you?
1: So the first time it happened, I was either 6, 7 or 8. I was one of the ages, but I was in primary school and a boy came up to me and told me that a certain person didn't like me. Now, I didn't even know the other lad who didn't like me, but he said that he didn't like me because I was a coloured person. Mm-hmm. And that was kind of the first time I realised, oh, I am different. And that's when I kind of noticed it for the first time properly.
0: And was that the kind of the beginning of this becoming a maybe not a regular thing, but a semi-regular thing, or you know, how did it manifest? How does it over the years?
1: Well, not particularly. I was just more aware of it. Okay. And obviously then, growing up, people of then my ages started to be more aware of things like that and words like that as you get older.
0: Can you remember the first time you heard somebody using the N-word like those lads did at the weekend?
1: I was about 13.
0: And what happened?
1: Yeah, I was about 13. I was actually added into a group chat on Snapchat during COVID, because there was a boy, again, it's always the boys, he was calling me that word, and I was added into the group chat to be made aware of it. And I was really lucky that every single person, except for him, in that group chat, stood up for me. And I was so grateful. But then it was like I had to ask, I had to tell my mum and ask her what it meant. And obviously that's a very hard conversation. But yeah, that was it really.
0: And Did you, if that was the first time, that was the first time you'd heard the word directed at you, but I mean, you were aware of the word. Were you 13 or?
1: Yeah, it was around that year anyways, definitely.
0: Okay. And you were aware that it came with all these connotations, that he wasn't, this is not a word that can be kind of written off as being used in any way, an innocent way or a playful way, that this was a loaded term that had been used.
1: Exactly, yeah.
0: Had your mum had to have kind of conversations with you growing up after each of these incidents?
1: Well, not really. Like, I wouldn't really... Sometimes I don't really like to address it. I kind of feel like I'm very independent. I'm an only child. So I feel like I'm very independent in that way, and I can kind of take it on the chin. And I've always had such great friends around me that I can talk to about it and things. Because... you know, like, it's hard talking to your parents about it, especially, I feel, especially when my mom is white as well. So it was always kind of hard because, like, she didn't understand, my friends didn't understand, et cetera, et cetera.
0: So your mom is white, so your biological dad was black?
1: Yeah.
0: Do you know your dad? Is he in your life, your biological dad?
1: No. No, he's not. So I didn't really kind of have anything else to go off of, as in, like, I was like, in my family, I'm the only coloured person in my family.

0: So that was kind of it, really.
1: And were you conscious, like, of that fact, or was it only after these things you began to think about it more? You know, when you were young, were you conscious? I look a little different from my siblings.
0: Not really. To be honest, like, I was always brought up in a very happy home, a very happy family, amazing people around me, and I was never made feel any sort of way like that.
1: Yeah. How did you feel at the weekend on the dance floor when those lads were chanting the N-word?
0: It's just embarrassing, really. Because I'm like, oh, for God's sake. Now, like, I usually forget until someone says it to me. So many different. But yeah, I know it didn't make me feel good at all.
1: And have you any sense, and maybe you don't, Saoirse, but have you had any sense of this kind of thing becoming more prevalent? You know, go on.
0: So I made a video on it on TikTok. I posted a small bit on TikTok, and the response I got was absolutely crazy. Like, my DMs were flooding, my comments were flooding. People were actually saying they had the same experience. Like, I was just like, oh my God, it is a massive thing. Do you know, it's a massive thing in this country. And unfortunately, there's so many more people that get that on day to day, and even sometimes maybe worse than me, do you know?
1: So were you surprised by that? It's such a big issue that so many people go through it.
0: Oh my God, I was so taken back by it, to be honest.
1: Were people suggesting in those comments as well that it's gotten worse in recent years? I'm just conscious of, you know, that migration has become such a charged issue, and Ireland for the Irish, and often when people say that, what they really mean is, you know, Ireland for white Irish people.
0: Yeah, definitely. Definitely, it was crazy. Just so many people with the same experiences, and even worse.
1: And when, you know, when all of this was happening as well then, Saoirse, growing up, was there ever a sense of, I don't know, maybe there wasn't any kind of a, you said you were embarrassed for the lads doing it. You know, was that always the prevailing feeling you had, that you were embarrassed for them doing it? The people calling these words?
0: Yeah, because I've always been very confident. I've always been very bubbly.
1: Yeah.
0: It was almost like it's embarrassing for them, worse than it was for me, if that made sense.
1: Yeah.
0: I just felt very, like, if it was said to me, I'd feel very disrespected. And that was about it. Mm. But I would be so embarrassed for the people who would think that it's okay to say it in any way, shape or form. I was very lucky I was able to feel like that.
1: Yeah. And, you know, I described, you know, using the N-word as, you know, it comes without kind of qualification. It's just such a loaded term. And I don't want to sound like I'm dismissing other forms of racism, but did you get a lot of the "where are you really from?" That's what I'm trying to get to question, you know, when you were younger.
0: Oh my gosh. I think that was everyone's favourite question to ask me, to be honest.
1: Really?
0: Yeah, definitely. Definitely. I worked in a bar there for 2 years. My favourite job in the whole entire world. But I, like, so many times, I couldn't even count on my hands and my toes how many times it got said to me. They'd ask where I was from, and sure, I didn't get this strong Kerry accent overnight anyways, and they'd be like, "Where are you from?" And I'm like, "Ballybunion, born and bred I am." And they'd be so surprised, and they'd be like, "No, but where are you really from? What's your ethnicity?" And I wouldn't know what to say to them.
1: Because you didn't really understand where they were coming from, or because you didn't actually know the answer, or
0: I did know the answer.
1: Okay.
0: Yeah. So, but sure, it's the old men, you know. Sure, to the granddad, like, I know they didn't mean it in a bad way.
1: Yeah. Just grew up in a kind of a homogenous white Ireland, and they thought it was the natural thing to ask someone who looks different, where are you really from?
0: Exactly, yeah.
1: Was that hard growing up? I know you say you're surrounded by love, but not being able, not even knowing for yourself the answer to the question about ethnicity or the background of everyone in your family biologically.

0: Yeah, it was. It was, definitely, yeah. But I always just thought about the fact that I'm healthy and I'm happy.
1: Yeah.
0: And I live in, like, an amazing town. I live in a

0: where, you know, you've got that thick Kerry brogue and, you know, born and bred in that part of the world. Do you think it's worse or harder for people who are maybe more recent arrivals to the country?
1: Yeah, I suppose. Like, I feel like, you know, there's a lot of hatred in the world directed at people who are different.
0: Yeah.
1: And people who mightn't fit, you know, like, a certain description. Or, you know, and it's been happening for years. And, like, I'm fortunate enough that I get to... I'm unfortunate enough that I have experienced that, you know.
0: Yeah.
1: But like, I do think about all the time that there's people who get it worse than me, like, and I just couldn't imagine it, like, I just couldn't imagine how other people feel if I feel the way I do when I mightn't get as worse as them, you know.
0: Yeah. Well, some people out there obviously will identify with the story, and some of them are getting in touch. And 087-484-8888 is our WhatsApp. 0818715815. As always, if you want to give me a call, that is the number. And Jeanette is on the line. Jeanette, you're welcome to the show. Tell me about your young fella.
2: Hiya, Ciarán. Percy, can I say? I think was it Niamh that was just speaking there?
0: Saoirse.
2: Was that her name? Saoirse. God, I got that completely wrong. She was fabulous. Really, really lovely girl, and she sounds so calm and so pleasant. And one of the things, I suppose, that I always react to is that they really shouldn't have to be. My son is 16 now. He's Ethiopian. We adopted him when he was a baby. And he's a fabulous kid, very resilient. Would probably be similar enough to Saoirse there in that these things don't always... They tend to run off him, but they annoy his mother a lot. He's had it, and I've spoken about this before, GAA, horrendous, the N-word shouted across. From kids, had a coach making ape sounds at him. Now, in fairness, sometimes it's dealt with very well. Other times it's not dealt with at all. He had it in school. And when you bring it to people's attention, two things happen. One, there's a denial that it happens. And two, there's a, well, maybe she just got a thicker skin. I'm like, well, his skin is perfectly thick. But at the same time, you need to educate people that this is wrong.
0: Yeah.
2: Because... there's this, and again, I can only speak about my boy, who's very resilient. But if you poke a bear often enough, at some stage, you don't know if somebody's going to, you know, shout back at them. He hasn't. And then suddenly you get this, angry black man type thing, which is, you know, so unfair. Because if they don't say anything, they're really made out to be, you know, weak and wimps. And when they do say something, it's why is he retaliating? Why is he saying anything? And it's something that well before we had our boy, I would have been very exercised about anyway. It is one of those things that when you hear it, it needs to be called out. If I am anywhere and that rubbish goes on, and I've seen it happen to people, say on the Lewis, on the train, particularly of Indian origin, and you just stand up and you say, stop doing that. Just stop doing that. It's wrong. Stop.
0: And how, so that, I mean, that's what you think people should do. And as you say, he's got a thick skin. It annoys you more than him. But does it impact him on any level, or did it when he was younger and it started first? Did he learn to have a thicker skin?
2: He probably didn't listen to a lot of it, to be perfectly honest with you. He's that kind of a kid. He would have come home and gone, what's this about? And it was interesting to hear Saoirse say, she was whatever age when she realised, oh, look, I'm a little bit different. It didn't bother him so much, but what was lovely with younger kids is you'll often get either them coming up or their parents saying, okay, so what do we, you know, when my child says to me, you know, my friend X is a different colour, what do we say? And we say, well, it's okay, you can say he's black, because he is black. There's nothing negative in that.
0: Yeah.
2: He would just turn around and say, I'm Ethiopian. That was it. Now, he's Ethiopian-Irish, and he's a big old Dublin accent on him. The only place it does not happen is basketball. He plays basketball for Vincent's in Glasnevin, and it is the only place that it has never happened.
0: That's interesting. Why do you think that is?
2: Yeah. Well, for a start, you've more black kids playing basketball.
0: Yeah.
2: There seems to be, I don't know, there seems to be this strange thinking of, well, black people play basketball. Now, plenty of white people play as well.

0: well. But there's a different, it's never, usually when somebody is saying something like that, it's derogatory. That has never happened in basketball.
1: It's strange, though. Like there is a slight, like, I mean, it's a positive thing it doesn't happen in basketball, but there's a slight undercurrent of racism as to the reason why. It's because he's where a black person should be. Playing basketball.
0: And we've been to games in the States, and that is exactly the thing I took from it. We thought, oh my God, a couple of years ago we were in Florida, and it was rancid, and just racism was all over the place. And we went to a couple of different games, different sports. Yeah. And suddenly you've got a whole load of white people cheering for black people, and that is exactly what I thought. I thought, ah, so it's okay for them to be here? Is that what it is? It's a weird feeling. Yeah. And this Ireland for the Irish, as you said earlier, is very much, it's not Ireland for the Irish, it's Ireland for the white Irish. He is definitely getting more people asking him more often, yes, but where are you really from? He hasn't had that. You know, when he was growing up, yes, the N-word, unfortunately, from people of all levels, from people of all different social stratas, and let me tell you, it happens very much in people that you really think should know better.
1: Yeah.
0: But it is one of those things that my personal belief is, when you hear it, you call it out. I would feel that way about, you know, people being called with gender slurs. I would do exactly the same thing.
1: Yeah.
0: We've
1: go on.
0: Sorry.
1: I was going to ask if it's ever women. Any women call them... You know, okay, because just Saoirse's experience is, what did you say, Saoirse? It's always the lads who are doing it.
0: Well, to be fair, it's predominantly the lads, but absolutely, we had a grown woman, shout something to her son about that N. So it happens everywhere, and as I say, you get this little element of, look, sticks and stones, it is so different calling somebody, although, I mean, we've always said to them, you do not call anybody by what they look like, their hair, their body size, anything like that. But I would have been originally very Auburn-y, and I, whilst not ginger, it's a little bit different calling somebody a ginger than calling somebody the N-word, because calling somebody ginger does not imply slavery, does not imply less than, does not imply, well, really, you shouldn't be here.
1: Yeah.
0: And unfortunately, it's becoming quite rampant and very, very bad humoured. As if, as I say, well, what are you doing here?
1: And when you say becoming more rampant, as in tandem with the Ireland for the Irish thing, since it's become a charged issue.
0: Yeah, absolutely. I've had people say, well, you should be ashamed of yourself because clearly you were with a black man. Now, I'm not going to tell them my story.
1: Sorry,
0: but
1: someone said that to you.
0: Come up a lot more. Oh, yeah. I know it sounds unbelievable, Kieran, and if it hasn't happened to me, I'm not sure that I believe it myself. But absolutely, social media is hideous. It is rampant. Now, look, is it something that you can sort of say to yourself, do you know what, they're more to be pitied than annoyed at? Yes, to a point, but it is weaponized, and that's where I have a real problem with it. There's ignorance, and then there's weaponizing of it.
1: Yeah. So you're obviously in Dublin if he's playing basketball in Glasnevin.
0: Yeah.
1: And the fact that there's a more, it's a more mixed community than you might get in smaller towns around Ireland, does that make it that bit easier as well?
0: Well, I suppose I don't know because I haven't been to... Well, I mean, I've been, but we haven't lived anywhere that's smaller. There is more diversity in Dublin, and in certain parts of Dublin there's probably more diversity. But I have no idea how difficult it is or isn't for people of colour in smaller communities. But I can't imagine it's a whole lot easier. I'm not sure.
1: Yeah. Well, seriously, every community now in Ireland, to some degree or another, is that bit more diverse than it used to be. But, you know, not all as much as maybe the bigger melting pots in the city. So, I mean, have you got other black friends, for example?
2: Not really. I'd be friendly with, like, one other coloured boy, and that's it, like.
1: And do you think it's that bit trickier then, or it did you stand out more maybe in a community that is more universally white?
2: I suppose I do, but sometimes I don't know if that's because of my personality now or my colour. It could be one or the other. Do you know, like, I'm a very social girl, and I've never really thought that's why I stand out. To be quite honest, I feel like my colour is the most uninteresting thing about me.
1: Yeah.
0: Good woman.
2: Do you know?
1: Well, there's a lot of love and support coming in the text line for you, Saoirse, despite what you had to endure over the weekend. And as I said, you've a great attitude given what happened. But can I add, just before I let you go, can I ask you, so you're young for the 16, so how, to what extent did you kind of go into this, say, 2010 with open eyes, thinking, you know, this is something that he's going to have to put up with? You know, you didn't know that we'd have this charged immigration debate that would make it worse, but on some level you know what we're going to have to sit down with him and explain to him why that lad shouldn't be calling him the N-word at some point.
0: Absolutely, and in all fairness, through the adoption process, while I was while I would quibble with bits of it, one thing that was very clear was, look, if you are adopting from a country that is non-white, you do need to be aware of this, you need to have it forefront in your mind. And I should say, while it has become more charged and more weaponized, when we came home with Matthew in 2011, we faced a lot of, I suppose, systemic racism. You know, for example, I remember going to get his BCG, or to check had he had his BCG, and the local health centre, the doctor there, who should have known better, and this is 2011, saying, "I'm not touching that child, I have no idea if he has AIDS." So she didn't understand the adoption process, which is, for a start, you are not allowed, even if you'd wanted to, which a lot of us would have, to adopt a child who had serious medical issues. You're not allowed. So it's very, very strict. It's very, very stringent. So we came across that. We've come across people saying, why are you putting down his, citizenship as Irish? He's clearly not Irish. Like, no, he is an Irish citizen. So there were always moments of that, always moments, which I hope have got a little better. Where we come across it, as I say now, is that it's where that was pure ignorance and should never have happened. A lot of what's going on now is this deliberately trying to garner a reaction from people. And can I, again, just to say to Saoirse, she sounds like a wonderful young woman. And, I know she's saying that the least important thing about me maybe is my colour, but actually, it's one of the best things as well, because, it is great to be different. And she's a fantastic ambassador.
1: There you go. Saoirse.
2: Thank you so much.
1: Saoirse, thank you. And Jeanette, thank you as well for getting in touch. 087-484-8888, or send an email, liveline@rte.ie.
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2: Now, yesterday on the show, we were speaking to a gentleman who said that he lost out on a job opportunity because he had 3 points on his license. And that's primarily what he was talking about, job interviews and penalty points. But he mentioned one particular speed camera on the N25 in Glenmore in South Kilkenny, a speed camera that has pinged 33,000 people in the last 12 months. To put that in context, the next nearest is about 15,000, and that is in Fighting Cox in County Carlow, just beyond Tinryland there on the way down towards Bunclody. I think the next closest after that is 11,000. So 11, 14, 33. John Sinnott is on the line. John, are you one of those 33,000 people?
3: I am, yes. Yeah, I definitely am, yeah.
2: So what happened?
3: I got 3 points and a fine. We were driving down to Cork from Wicklow, and we were in a hunt. I had this sat-nav on, so it tells you the speed you're doing, and it tells you if there's, you know, whatever cameras. And I was doing 96 kilometres an hour in a 100 zone. And seemingly when I went around the bend, you're immediately clocked in an 80 zone. So the thing was that you have no time to brake, and you're on top before you see it. And I slowed down when I seen it, but it was too late then. And I said, God, that came up quick. But like, I mean, I got the summons and I rang the council and I rang everyone. And there's a councillor down in Waterford, I think, took it up in the Dáil. And he brought it up to say it was unfair and all the people that had got done. But now some people have lost their jobs. They lost their license.
2: Mm.
3: You know, they got caught a few times. I only got caught once because I live in Wicklow. And when I was going down, I got caught. I mean, I'm 67 years of age and I'm driving since I was 17. And I've never had a summons or a speeding fine or anything. Like, I drive very careful.
2: Yeah.
3: I felt very aggrieved.
2: Did you spot the static speed camera on the day? Did you know you'd been done?
3: No, I didn't see the camera. I seen the sign. But,
2: okay.
3: You know, but I slowed down, like, you know, when I was coming into an 80, but it was too late.
2: But you got to your destination and assumed that nothing had happened. That was fine, you know.
3: Yeah, yeah. And that's how the people lost their license, because they didn't know that they were done. You know, they got caught maybe 3 or 4 times before they got the summons.
2: Yeah.
3: And so I rang the councillor guy that brought it up in the Dáil. He brought it up and we Googled or whatever, we downloaded. He did take this speech in the Dáil, but he got nowhere with it. So I said to him, what should I do? Will I pay the fine or will I appeal it? And he said, we can't advise you not to pay a fine.
2: Yeah.
3: It's a summons. If you don't pay it, you'll be brought to court and the judge can give you double or whatever he feels like.
2: Yeah.
3: So I paid the fine anyway. And then I rang up the Gardaí to say I'd paid the fine and I was going to appeal it. And what the lady told me was, you admitted guilt by paying it. When you pay the fine, you admitted guilt. I said, I wasn't admitting anything. I was just advised to pay the summons. Like, I've never got a summons before. I didn't know what to do. But I just think it's very... And since that incident,
2: yeah,
3: the council have changed the signage. To have it better signed now. They changed the signage with all this commotion, you know?
2: Yeah. I heard about the changing of the signage as well, yeah, which is meant to improve matters. But I'm looking as well at the number of people who've been done in the last couple of months, and it's still north of 3,500 per month. There's still lots of people getting caught. And look, I should say, and I said it at the outset of the show, and I said it talking to Oliver Callan earlier, I'm not going to defend people breaking the speed limit, and we shouldn't have more lax laws when over 100 people have been killed on the roads this year. But it sounds, John, and I think even the Minister for Justice has acknowledged this, he called it an aberration. Yeah. It sounds like the positioning of that camera is catching people before they can even slow down should they want to. Would you say so?
3: Yes, well, if you take, I've never been done for speeding. I'm driving 50 years almost. I never get done for speeding. And like when I was driving down before that camera, I was doing 96 kilometres in the 100 zone because the sat-nav tells you what you're doing.
2: Yeah.
3: And like, I mean, I went round the corner and then it flashed to 80, but it was too late. Like, and I didn't see the camera, you know, but yeah. I'm up on the sat-nav 80 and I got done. I feel very aggrieved because I'm driving all those years and I'm not the only one. As you said, there's thousands got done.
2: Yeah.
3: It's just a trap. The councillor just have that there to get money in, and it's wrong. It really is wrong.
2: 33,000. You're one of those 33,000. And Francis Murphy is on the line as well, who I think is another one of the 33. Is that right, Francis?
3: Yeah.
4: I am, Kieran.
2: So what happened?
4: Thank you for having me on. I was travelling down to Wexford to see actually Seamus O'Rourke in the Arts Centre down there around the beginning of February. And I was following a line of traffic, you know, ahead of me and following the speed that they were going at. But they must have all got caught as well, because a few weeks later I got a summons, or I got the fine. And I was doing 88 in that 80 zone. I haven't appealed or anything. I just paid it. But when I went to the post office to pay it, and I was kind of sheepishly kind of embarrassed about it all, they told me they get on average 50 to 60 of them a week in that one post office.
2: Really?
4: At the very same spot.
2: Wow.
4: That's
2: just that one post office.
4: The only reason, in that one post office. And I have to say, that is why I texted in, because I just feel people are getting so ripped off, and so it's a bit of a scam down there at the moment. And everyone around where I live in Tremor here are aware of that speed camera now, but it's just wrong.
2: And for, like, that road as well, I mean, it's a big wide road that you come off the roundabout down near Waterford, near Bellevue, all the way up towards the Rose Kennedy Bridge.
4: No, it's not that one, Kieran. When you come off the ring road, sort of to bypass Waterford, you kind of come onto a narrower road and you pass the Rue Glen, which is on your right hand side. And you're travelling down there. Now, in the past, that has been a very dangerous road. And people are very aware of it. I would be very familiar with that road. But I wasn't familiar. It was nighttime. I wasn't familiar with the speed camera. And I didn't see the signage because I was following the car in front of me, which meant I had my concentration was on the car in front of me. And we must have all, in that line of traffic, got caught.
2: Yeah.
4: That's all I'm going to say. Yeah.
2: And again, look, I'm not defending people breaking the speed limit, getting done for doing it, but if the next closest is 15,000 and then 33,000 are done on this road, there's either something strange going on this road, or people, for some strange reason, when they're driving through Schlieveroo, decide to put their foot down and test out the speed of their car.
4: Yes. I don't know, and everybody, it was just when I went to the post office and the lady in the said, you and at least 50 others a week have been caught.
2: Well,
4: and I feel I was caught rather than penalised, you know what I'm saying?
2: Yeah.
4: I felt I was kind of caught. So that's all I wanted to say. And just to warn people, because, you know, I've never had an offence in my life. So, you know, I do follow the rules of the road, but I just felt I was caught out that night, that's all.
2: George and plenty more besides, because they're getting in touch with us, but what we'll do is we'll stick with you, but I'll take a very quick break.
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2: We're talking about the speed camera on the N25 in Glenmore, one of several static speed cameras around the country. Let me tell you how many are caught over a 12-month period at the other speed cameras. In Galway, 400 people are done. In Limerick, about 1,000 people are done. In Donegal, 3,000. In Cork, 3,000. Did I say Limerick, 1,000? I think I did. Gorey, County Wexford, we're in the southeast again. Just over 1,000 people done. In Carlow, 15,000.

0: 30,000 people. Glenmore, 30,000 people plus. It is an aberration, in the words of Minister for Justice Jim O'Callaghan. Lee is one of the 30,000 plus, and he's on the line. Lee, what happened?
1: Hi, Kieran. Thanks for having me on. So basically, I'm a wedding photographer. We travel around the southeast quite a bit doing weddings. Last Thursday, I was coming back from Kilkenny towards Wexford. I always use the main roads just for safety at night. So basically, coming into Glenmore, I just got a letter this morning saying I was doing 88 kilometres an hour in an 80 zone. I'd be very, very vigilant and careful on the road at all times because you'd be an extra tired, like, you know, doing long days, doing weddings and stuff.
0: Yeah.
1: You'd quite tired. So you'd have to sort of get your coffee, you know, obviously stick to the rules, stick to the speed. But obviously, I didn't see the sign, and it's the first time in 26 years I've ever got anything, you know. So.
0: Yeah, you and plenty more. We got on to Kilkenny County Council and they say that, you know, the road, the speed limit there reduced from 100 to 80 last September. They say they are the largest signs possible in accordance with the traffic signs manual is what they have up there. They said that they have put up extra signs, an additional warning sign 400 metres from the 80 kilometre gateway sign has gone up and no other signs were removed. And they say it's the priority as well to build a new dual carriageway there. But when you look at the numbers done in May and June of this year after that new sign has gone up, people are still being caught at an extraordinary rate compared to other parts of the country. And Margie, I think, is on the line. And Margie is another one who was done. Is that right, Margie?
2: That's right, yeah. A couple of months ago, I was driving a work vehicle with a vulnerable person in the back of the car. I would normally drive 10 kilometres under any speed limit. Even in my own car, I do the same. And coming from that roundabout in New Ross, I got done like everybody else. So I drove it again several times since then, and I counted 7 signs telling you that the road is 100 kilometres per hour up until you come to this small sign which tells you that it's 80. Now, I heard you just say that Kilkenny Council have just put up another sign saying in 400 metres that the 80 sign is coming, but it wasn't there before that. And on the other side of the road, if you're going from Waterford to New Ross, from, say, there's a place called the Rue Glen, if you're coming down there, there's lots of signs telling you 80 kilometres an hour. But in there's 2 junctions where you can turn off to Glenmore, and it's 100 kilometres an hour, and it's 100 kilometres an hour coming into the roundabout if you're coming from Waterford to New Ross. So the whole thing is absolutely bonkers. There's no other way to describe it. On the way from New Ross to Waterford, 7 signs telling you it's 100 kilometres an hour.
0: Mm.
2: And on the other side, you have some coming the opposite direction. You have a few signs telling you it's 80, but then where you have to turn off to 2 junctions and into a roundabout, it's 100 kilometres an hour.
0: Well, we've had mention of this being brought up in the Dáil, and George Lawler is a Labour TD and he has done just that, and he's on the line as well. George, there's something strange afoot. And again, I'm going to keep repeating myself. I don't want anybody to come away from this conversation thinking that we're defending people breaking speed limits, because I would never do that and we shouldn't do it. But there's something bizarre on this particular stretch of road, isn't there?
3: Absolutely, Kieran. We must reiterate that static cameras are welcome in the fight to improve road safety, but they must be there to assist in road safety and not act, as I believe this camera in particular, and also the one in Carlow, is acting as entrapment. I first started asking questions about this in early May, and I got a response on the 14th of May from the Minister for Justice to say that between the 30th of May and the 2025 and the 11th of May 2026, some 30,599 fixed charge notices had been issued at Glenmore. At the end of June, that had risen to 37,000. That's just at the end of June. Now, the astonishing revenue figure is, you know, it's gone, I'd say, heading for €7 million just from this one speed camera.
0: Yeah.
3: What people are looking for is fairness, and this is certainly not fair. What was happening was you were driving along in a 100-kilometre zone, you came to an 80-kilometre sign, and within about 2 seconds, you were captured by this camera.

0: And if you contrast the figures for Glenmore and indeed Carlo, which are the two ones that Jim Callaghan expressed concern about when I raided in the Dáil. I mean, the one in Galway has 397 fines at the same time as Glenmore has 30,599. It doesn't take a rocket scientist to realise that there is
1: George,
0: a major issue.
1: So is the answer kind of bigger and better signs, or should there be, you know, I'm sure you speak to kind of engineers and mathematicians, yeah, and they'll tell you a car, kind of depending on conditions, needs 70 to 100 metres to slow down safely without being a danger to anybody else from 100 kilometres to 80. Therefore, there's a stretch of road for 100 metres after each sign that you can't ping people in.
0: The interesting thing about this is signage has always been indicated as being the problem. That's what people are giving out about. They didn't see the signage, it wasn't there. And interestingly, a couple of weeks after I raised this issue in the Dáil, the Kilkenny County Council installed new signage, as has been said, 400 metres down the road, which to me is an indication that there was a problem in the first place, that they were introducing new signage. But to be serious as well, Ciarán, people with unblemished records are now have penalty points that they never had before. People who are trying to obey the law, people have lost their licenses as a result of these. And people are losing their licenses for driving at 88 kilometres an hour and 89 kilometres an hour. That is just not fair, and people are losing confidence in road safety,
1: George,
0: here in this area, particularly as a result.
1: Thanks for taking the call. Back in a moment.
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1: Today's show was produced by series producer Jack Murphy. Dave Gibson was on sound. Mary Elizabeth Bruton was the researcher. Louise Duffy is up next, and I'll talk to you tomorrow.
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8: Thank you very much, Ciarán. Are you ready for an hour of wonderful music? I've got some brilliant tunes between now and 4 o'clock, and a chance for you to win quite the ticket. If you are free on Friday and you think you'd like to hear some incredible music, just stay where you are and I will tell you about the hottest ticket this week in just a few moments. But before we begin, let's head over to the newsroom to Ray Kennedy.
9: Thank you, Louise, and good afternoon from the newsroom. Police in Germany are investigating an object suspected of carrying an explosive device that was found close to a Ukrainian cargo plane at an airport overnight. A bomb disposal robot was deployed after a drone was found near the runway at Leipzig-Halle Airport. Flights were temporarily disrupted, but operations have since resumed. The European Commission has confirmed that it is transferring interest from frozen Russian assets to Ukraine, amounting to $1.6 billion. The Commission President, Ursula von der Leyen, said Russia must pay for the destruction it is causing. She said the money would support Ukraine's resistance. At least 21 people have been killed and more than 40 others were injured following a Russian missile and drone attack on the Ukrainian capital Kyiv overnight. The Ukrainian President, Volodymyr Zelensky, said interceptors could have saved lives. The government has insisted there are no issues with a new jet following reports that it may struggle to land in bad weather. It had been suggested that the new aircraft may not be able to land in foggy weather as it was ordered without key navigation equipment from an Israeli firm. The government adopted a policy in 2024 of not awarding Israeli companies defence contracts owing to an advisory opinion from the International Court of Justice against Israeli settlements in the West Bank. The Minister for Public Expenditure and Reform, Jack Chambers, said he has been advised that there were no issues with the workings of the jet.
10: I followed up on this with the Department of Defence this morning. I read the news reports and they've informed me that there's no limitations on the aircraft's operational capability and it can conduct its full range of missions. And that's what they've stated in the context of the aircraft that's being procured. And, you know, full operational capability is there a clear position on that.
9: Met Aaron has issued a statement saying last month was the driest July on record and the second hottest in more than 125 years. Its latest report details weather extremes for July, which it described as exceptionally warm, dry and sunny. Peter Ferris has this report.
11: Met Aaron's climate statement for July is based on preliminary data from 25 principal weather stations around the country. They reported temperatures significantly above average everywhere. Heat waves were reported at 7 stations, lasting between 5 and 13 days. The national mean temperature was 17.25 degrees, making it the second hottest July since 1900, behind July 2013. It was also the third hottest month on record. The hottest month remains August 1995. Several areas of the country recorded their driest or sunniest month ever, including Cork Airport, Johnstown Castle in County Wexford, Oak Park in County Carlow, and Phoenix Park in Dublin.
9: More than 120,000 people are expected to attend the 2026 Dublin Horse Show, which got underway at the RDS this morning. This year's event features a brand new grandstand, a special exhibition to mark 100 years of the Nations Cup, and 160 classes and competitions. The horse show will run until Sunday, when the Rolex Grand Prix will be staged.
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9: A mix of sunny spells and scattered showers this afternoon and evening. Cloudier in the north and northwest with more persistent spells of rain at times. Breezy with moderate to fresh and gusty west to northwest winds easing. Highest temperatures of 14 to 21 degrees, coolest in the northwest. That's all we have from the newsroom. Now it's back over to you, Louise.
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8: Good afternoon. Welcome to the show. Louise Duffy with you until 4 o'clock this afternoon. I hope you're happy, healthy and well. Midweek, we're almost there. Short week for many of us. Are you immersed in the music? Are you immersed in the music, rather, up in Belfast? Let me know if you're headed to the FLA. Let me know if you have any gigs on your radar or anything you would like to hear this hour. I will be here with you till 4 and 51551 is the number to text louise@rte.ie for your emails and 087-032-3232. Let me tell you what I have. Up my sleeve, some music from Angie McMahon. I'm going to play Doris Troy right beside that. Also, Shaboozy, album of the week. We're going to play him and Leon Bridges, because would it be a week on this show if we didn't applaud Leon Bridges for his wonderful contribution to music? We'll also play a track that changed the course of everything for the world's biggest band. A big claim, but I can back it up because I'm talking about the Beatles and a song they released this day 60 years ago. That's all to come. But I did mention I have a little treat. I have a little giveaway today, an impromptu giveaway if you are free on Friday. Well, I've got something for you. The RTE Concert Orchestra kick off their autumn-winter schedule on Friday night, 7:30 in the National Concert Hall. I have two tickets to give away. So very simply, you name an address and we will pull one lucky winner and give them away in just a few minutes. Right now, the man himself, this is Stevie Wonder.

That is Mika, Love Today. And before that, Stevie Wonder with Master Blaster. Welcome to the music. 4 to 5 more minutes to pack in some tunes. But first, let me tell you about the music of Stevie Wonder performed by the RTE Concert Orchestra. It's called Songs in the Key of Life, and it is to kick off their autumn-winter schedule. So this happens on Friday night. The RTE Concert Orchestra will have the most incredible performance. They will be directed by Ryan Quigley, Natalie Duncan, Lucia Evans, Tony Monrell, and Hamish Stewart on vocals. And if you haven't been to a show with the RTE Concert Orchestra, it is really something else. It's just such splendid music and talent on that stage. I always feel quite emotional when I watch the orchestra perform, because I just think all of those talents together is absolutely wonderful to watch. Anyway, it's happening on Saturday night, and I have 2 tickets to give away, so I'll give them away today. 51551 is the number to text in, 087 032 32 32. I'll give them away before the end of the show, and the rest of the schedule is quite lovely, because let me tell you what else they've got going on. I'll tell you when I give them away, because they've got a wonderful schedule, a wonderful lineup of, they're going to have Beethoven's Pastoral Symphony that's happening in August, Swan Lake. They'll be performing in the Bord Gáis Energy Theatre later in August. Marty in the Evening, that's a special show in September, and a whole lot more. So it is the winter schedule, and we'd like to send you there. So let me know if you'd like to head on, and 51551 or 087 032 32 32 for your name. No questions asked. I'm not asking you a question today, just send me your name and we'll pull out a pair of winners. Right now though, for song 3, I want to play this song from Angie McMahon, one of our favourite crooners from Down Under, and I always play Letting Go. I just think the time has come to cast the net a bit wider, because she's got some brilliant songs, and I spent a lot of time this weekend listening to her. This is Slow Mover.

She's wonderful. She's Angie McMahon from Australia. And speaking of the National Concert Hall, she's going to be performing there end of September and also headed to the Cork Opera House. If you liked what you just heard over the last couple of minutes, that track was Slow Mover. Now it's Doris Troy.

0: play a track that was released on this day 60 years ago by the biggest band in the world, the Beatles, and it marked a huge turning point for them. People would say that performing on the Ed Sullivan Show would have been a big turning point, but this really was the one because it broke away from what they were doing. It showed more depth. It had a bit of cinematic classical sound, and it was really one of their best tracks. And then the rest was history. We saw what happened. On the way, I've got the Beatles and Eleanor Rigby.
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That is Shaboozy with Leon Bridges. And as it says in The Guardian today, if he never released another note of music, he has made his place and has made history in the world of music, because he proved that a black artist could take country music, hip hop and Americana influences and make them a whole new sound with a bar song. And that stayed 19 weeks at the top of the Billboard charts. So he has achieved quite a lot, and he's got his fourth album out. It's the RTE Radio 1 album of the week. Now, if you're listening to that and you're like, ah, I'd like some good old-fashioned country, well, here we are. Here is Mr. Glen Campbell for you.

If this brings you to Fleabag, you're just like me and Neil here in RTE Radio 1, and that is no bad thing. Wonderful soundtrack on that show. And before you heard that, you heard Glen Campbell with Southern Nights. Now, there's sad news in the music world today. The Scottish singer John Douglas has died, and he was known for his work with the Trash Can Sinatras, but many people in Ireland knew him and loved him very much because of Eddie Reader. He was married to Eddie Reader, and he toured with her in Ireland every year, so many people listening will have seen him with Eddie Reader. They played and they sang alongside each other for many, many happy years. And back in March, they actually came into the studio for a session. And I was really struck by the lovely relationship that they had. They had just such a warm, supportive relationship, a real romance, and a great musical partnership too. So we're sending our love to Eddie Reader and John's family and friends today. And let's play a track from the Trash Can Sinatras. This is Best Days on Earth.

0: Remembering the late John Douglas, that is with his band, the Trash Can Sinatras. On the way, I've got Minnie Riperton.
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That is Minnie Riperton. Nobody could hit the heights like that. Now it's time for some more new music. I'm going to play a new track from the brand new album from Phoebe Bridgers. It is her first solo album in 5 or 6 years. She did all that work with Boy Genius in the middle and her usual and wonderful Christmas covers, but she's released her own solo album now, and it's called Last Weekend. And this track is the lead single, Brighter Than She Usually Goes. Quite a catchy chorus on this one too. Have a listen and let me know what you think. This is Lost Boys by Phoebe Bridgerton. Bridgers, I'm thinking of Bridgerton in my head.

I think that's as upbeat as we get, Phoebe Bridgers, but I quite like it. It's called Lost Boys, and the album is out now, and it's her first album in 6 years, and it is a thing of beauty, getting 5-star reviews around the place with all the people who review the albums giving her 5 stars. Now, I have to give away tickets for the RTE Concert Orchestra. Really special show as they kick off their autumn-winter schedule, enjoying and celebrating the music of Stevie Wonder. Thank you to everybody who entered. I've only got 2 tickets to give away, and I picked a name at random. It is Fiona O'Keefe from Naas in County Kildare. You're going to enjoy the tune on Friday night. It is a really special night ahead of you. But now I've got one more tune for the rest of us. I was in Belfast at the weekend because I just wanted to get a little bit of the flavour of the Flan. I'm going to play some music from the wonderful talents that will be in Belfast all this week and into the weekend. But on the way back, we had a bit of a journey on the way back, and I do like to listen to a podcast, and we listened to Bella Freud's podcast, and it's called Fashion Neuroses, and she gets an artist to come and lie down on the couch and talk about their life in a form of therapy. And well, you wouldn't believe it, but it was only David Byrne on the couch, and it was a lovely chat. He was so happy, he was so cheerful, and he spoke all about his life. And she asked him about this song in particular, and she said, why do you pepper it with French? And he said that he imagined the protagonist at the centre of the song was an obnoxious sort, well, psycho killer, right? An obnoxious sort that would try and elevate themselves by just peppering their conversation with French. And I liked that. I just like him anyway, don't I? I think I've made that much clear on this show so far. So one more for the road. This is Talking Heads. This is Psycho Killer. Qu'est-ce que c'est?

0: There he is, David Byrne. Jason and Lexon enjoying the heads. Fiona's doing the ironing, listening to Talking Heads. That's the way to do it. The only way to do it. And Dennis and Killarney loved Talking Heads. But let's go to Belfast for 1 minute because Kira's headed up tomorrow with her son, Charlie. Can't wait to see a fully pedestrianised Belfast city centre, almost quite a few streets, and take in what sounds like an incredible atmosphere. And her daughter, Maeve, just finishing her master's at Queen's, said this. At the Flag, guys, it's actually the best buzz ever. Everyone is so happy and there's music and dancing everywhere you look. Maeve, I can confirm, I was there Saturday or Sunday and Monday and it was hopping. I wanted my kids to soak up the traditional music. So tomorrow we will bring you some incredible traditional Irish music. So join me here at 3 o'clock. But right now it's time for Drive Time. Up next,
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6: should Ireland follow New York's subsidised food shop scheme to tackle grocery costs? We debate.
7: Schools open in 3 weeks, how much will it cost you and what help do you need?
6: Retail crime on the rise. A new report shows shoplifting has increased, especially in the capital.
7: How well does AI know you from your searches? Professor Alan Smeaton reveals all.
6: Can the Morocco meeting save Gianni Infantino's skin?
7: 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Afric O'Connell gives us her list. 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
6: You can WhatsApp us on 0870 32 32 32 or email drivetime@rte.ie. Now, should governments sell groceries? Well, New York City plans to open publicly backed supermarkets selling discounted essentials, and some say that Ireland should follow suit. Supporters call it a way to make food affordable. Critics say taxpayers will end up footing the bill. Well, I'm joined now by independent economist David W. Higgins and Conor Reddy, People Before Profit Councillor for Ballymun Finglas with Dublin City Council. But first, let's hear New York Mayor Zoran Mamdani talking through the plan.
8: Today, I am proud to announce a collection of essential staples that will be predictably 30% cheaper at all five of our city-run grocery stores. 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
6: New York Mayor Zoran Mamdani there. Well, Conor Reddy, your proposal is essentially the same, publicly backed grocery stores selling essentials. Would they be below market prices? And why do you think that's needed? And how would it work?

0: Hi, Claire. Thanks for having me. So, yeah, our proposal, we outlined in our alternative budget last year, so kind of last September is when we first put this policy out there. And what it is it's a pilot project, an experiment, 5 stores where we'd get discounts beyond market rate for core essentials. So quite similar to what Zara Mamdani has proposed. And how we'd fund it? Well, we'd look at the profits of grocery chains with revenues of more than 50 million and the profit of fast food outlets with profits of over 25 million. So we informed that proposal, questions to Parliamentary Budget Office who balance things for us. We talked to people in the food industry and people with expertise. And it's an early stage proposal. It's something that we hope to develop on this year. And just on the need, Bernardo's have a survey every year that they conducted, a Mourock research. And this year, in a nationally representative sample of 1,000 people, they found 44% of families surveyed admitting to skipping meals or reducing portion sizes to keep food on the table for their children. And 16% of people surveyed are not dependent on food banks, but using food banks. And I think in a country as wealthy as Ireland, that is just a total disgrace. So this policy is about addressing that. It's about addressing our deeper relationship with food. Most of the food mm-hmm. that we consume in this country, we import. Most of what we produce, we export. That's not sustainable, we'd argue. In a world as unstable as the one we're living in, where there's wars, price shocks of all kinds and climate change, we need to start thinking about how we provide reliability and security to both consumers and producers of food. And that's what we're proposing with this policy.
1: Connor, from what you're saying, I mean, you don't want to replace all privately run supermarkets with state run supermarkets, or would that be the ambition?
0: No, look, this is a pilot proposal for 5 stores located in different parts of the country where you have challenging circumstances and deprivation. It'd be an experiment.
1: Running alongside your traditional retailers who are well known to everyone.
0: Absolutely. And competing on core goods, I guess, but you're not going to get everything you might find in a Tesco, Dunnes or Lidl in one of these stores. It'd be quality meat, quality veg and fruit and fish and dairy produce. Right, so the things that people need to live healthy lifestyles.
1: Right. And obviously stores like Tesco and others all sell those quality goods as well. But what you're saying is you're going to offer them, but at a much discounted rate. Are we talking about 30% lower prices as Zoran Mandani plans on introducing in New York?
0: Look, we can't determine the exact discount that we'd offer, but they'd be substantial discounts. And we know, looking at different surveys of grocery prices, that the cost of meat, ground beef and chicken, for example, up over 60% since 2022. There's one survey that put a €5 pack of chicken fillets in 2022 at nearly €13 in 2026. So these are the prices, even though there's narrow margins in the grocery sector overall, these are the price increases people have been facing, and it's making life really difficult for vast numbers of people, working people as well, not just the very poorest. So that's what our policy wants to address.
1: I want to bring David in. David, you've been listening to what Connor has had to say. Many will say they're looking at their bills, they're looking at their supermarket receipts. It's a costly exercise, an essential one, but very costly, and they might welcome something like this. What would you say to that?
2: Yeah, so I think, look, what Mamdani's going to do, he's going to spend $70 million opening these 5 stores. But he runs a budget in this city of 6.4 billion. And he's going to be asking other departments in his city, like transport and refuse and that, to be taking cutbacks at a time when he expands yet another government programme. And I think this is the problem here. Governments have finite attention spans. We have infrastructure problems in Ireland. Yes, we have issues of poverty, and they have different ways of being addressed. But opening separate supermarkets, even on a pilot basis, I think is doomed to failure.
1: And why is
2: firstly,
1: that?
2: Whether you do it in New York or you do it in Irish cities, you put 5 subsidised stores into, even in the poorest locations, people are going to travel from further outside those areas, even from middle class areas, in there to try and get some of those cheaper discounts. We know that people already move between stores. I challenge anyone listening to this to check their phones. Do they have more than one of the apps of a major Irish grocery retailer, and do they have some vouchers that they might be checking? Can they get their weekly discount on a shop?
1: Do you think increased competition is a problem then, David?
2: Well, I think the competition

0: we have right now in the Irish market is incredibly healthy. When the CCPC looked at this issue a couple of years ago, they found that the margins of Irish grocery retailers were somewhere between as high as 4%, but as low as 1%. And they're typically the kind of the two German discount retailers that have come in aggressively into the Irish market. And remember when that happened, back after the financial crisis, food prices in Ireland fell by 17%. That, like, as far as choice goes, as far as availability of affordable groceries goes, many of these, some of these retailers will be selling carrots for 50 cents.
1: People are getting value for money already, and the, and these aren't these stores would not be necessary. Connor, to bring you in on that, just to bring you in on that and the margins that David's referred to there, if we are to go on those figures, pretty tight margins for supermarkets. Are they making the huge profits that would justify having a discount supermarket?
2: Look, the margins on some products are very low. I conceded that at the very start. But fact is, groceries are unaffordable. I gave those prices earlier on, the increases, and the competition that's out there. Well, there's five retailers that control 93% of the market at the moment, and they can effectively dictate prices to consumers and prices to food producers.
1: Well, the CCPC has found no evidence of price gouging or otherwise there, but you're saying that it is problematic.
2: They reported average margins of 1-4%. I'm not sure they found that there was absolutely no evidence of price fixing. And I guess here,
1: a recent CCPC report found that there was no evidence of price fixing in supermarkets, just for clarity on that. But you still believe that better value could be had should the state intervene with this?
2: Absolutely, and I think it's something worth subsidising too. Look, if those figures that I gave you at the outset, 44% of families surveyed are skipping meals or reducing portion size to keep food on the table, that's something that I think the state should be playing a role in supporting, supporting people to live healthier lives and in an easier way. We're awash with money in this country, so I think it's an intervention worth making, and it pays for itself. As I said at the outset, tax on the revenue and the profits of the largest grocery retailers and on the profits of fast food outlets pay for this proposal. So that's how we do it. It's not a bottomless pit of money that we're looking for.
1: So you're saying it's not going to cost the taxpayer?
2: No, well, it would cost the grocery chains, largest grocery chains, and the fast food outlets. That's how we paid for it in last year's alternative budget. We'll probably develop a new proposal this year that takes that forward a little bit. I think it's worth being involved here as a state. The state's involved in education and public health care and the provision of transport. These are all things that we now accept as normal. Mm-hmm. Food is an even more basic necessity than education. Right. So I think if people are struggling, the state has to be involved.
1: David, to bring you back in there, and I know you're saying that good value can be had, but as a percentage of household income, there's a greater spend for welfare-dependent families on food as a percentage of their household income. Would you accept that? And that more should be done to help those families.
0: Oh, for sure. And that's why, as inflation has come along in recent years, it's become a necessity to raise social welfare rates, to make sure things like the minimum wage begins to rise. And even I support going towards a living wage. You know, I actually worked myself in a grocery store when I was growing up. I happened to also work in one in New York when I was on my J1. So this is something that when I saw the topic come along, it kind of spoke to me on a personal level too. But, you know, talking about the for-profit pre-budget submission, in that document is also a 17 euro minimum wage. That's a 20% jump. And if you just think about how you run a supermarket with those tight margins, you do something like that in 1 year, you would add prices on to everyone's grocery shops in the year one of doing that. That's why gradual approaches, not messing with the systems that we have now, keeping supermarkets, I think, in the private sector, not starting to veer into this kind of state involvement. That, I think, is the much better approach than what Connors are proposing.
1: All right, well, the debate will continue, and certainly it's taken on more than legs in New York. For now, we'll leave it. Independent economist David W. Higgins and People Before Profits, Connor Reddy. Thank you.
3: Now, FIFA's president Gianni Infantino is facing the biggest crisis of his decade in charge of football's governing body. A

0: A week ago, he was optimistic about a proposal that would have sold a stake in the World Cup to private investors.
1: It would simply commercialize and organize all FIFA-owned competitions, along with sponsorship, broadcast, licensing, and new venture for the benefit of FIFA's 111 member associations. Strengthening the commercial side of the game is the natural next step in this evolution. So we believe that the FFE proposal would unlock the sport's potential in every corner of the world across men's, women's and youth football.
0: Now, as you probably know, he's abandoned that plan, saying he wants to avoid division, but he's been hit with a wave of opposition, with some calling for new leadership in FIFA. Gianni Infantino is holding a crisis meeting with top officials in Morocco today in a bid to shore up support and save his presidency. And for more on this, we're joined by chief football writer of The Independent, Miguel Delaney. Miguel, thanks for joining us.
2: Yeah, afternoon, Colin.
0: What's the meeting designed to achieve?
2: Well, I mean, I think... the very nature of it is so odd, given that the theme of Infantino's entire presidency of FIFA, certainly basically since he was a few months into the job, has been governance by fiat, basically. It's a very presidential central organization, and so is UEFA, to be fair. He's essentially an executive president with undue power, and really the next stage of his conversation shouldn't be who replaces him, but how a president can never have such power again. To the point that, and as this story is illustrated, figures like he's having a meeting with today, including Kevin Lamour, who obviously was the subject of that state, or who was responsible for that statement on Friday, which is seen as a real killer blow to Infantino, Dan O'Toole, the Irish chief of staff. I mean, yes, you could say they're close to power at FIFA, but essentially that means having no power at all, because that means essentially 99% of the power is with the president. So even the very fact that he's felt he's had to do this, a crisis meeting with people that he has excluded from key governance decisions, like so many of the major decisions from FIFA over the past 3 years, be it the kind of the process that led to Saudi 2034, so much about the ticket pricing at the World Cup. This key senior leadership at FIFA have been excluded from it. So the fact that he's going to bring them to this crisis meeting now in Rabat, and actually the location of this is conspicuous, given that Morocco is probably one of his few remaining strong power bases. But I think that does show the extent of the pressure that he's under.
0: Yeah, look, where are his supporters? Is this about, you know, continuing on for the rest of his term? Is there even a way to unseat him? Or is this Gianni Infantino trying to invest in going again for the presidency?
2: So there are numerous ways to unseat him. And I think what we actually are seeing one of those ways right now. I think the way there's kind of almost this drip feed of a big story of a few hours, be it a statement from somewhere else in the world or some other part of the kind of football political economy, it's all designed to just gradually crank up the pressure, because UEFA, who are leading this, and other stakeholders are essentially aware that for all this pressure, the way FIFA politics has basically worked since the mid-1970s, when João Havelange came in and transformed it all, is obviously like the president's at the center of the whole thing. They decide how much of FIFA's ample financial reserves from the World Cup goes where. And they've created this. It's been obviously the subject of such discussion over the past few weeks. This one member, one vote system, which means basically the smallest Pacific or Atlantic island or Caribbean island has the same vote as Germany. And obviously they're of a different economic scale, so they're very grateful for the money that comes. So the money that's redistributed becomes this kind of vote returning mechanism. And hence through that, he has a lot of loyalty around. I still say, even despite what we've seen from UEFA, from Asia, from CONCACAF, I'd say he still has loyalty in at least 80 federations, potentially up to 120, because I think a lot will be borderline on what's going on. So his strategy right now will be trying to just almost shamelessly or brazenly ride this out until he gets to an election in March next year. And try and get in by sheer force of numbers and be able to point that he has a mandate through all these voters. And he'll point to democracy, as he's already done in some of the statements around this FFE plan. But it's not true democracy, given what this is and how the politics of it actually works. Whereas UEFA are leading this charge with their intent on avoiding it getting to an election. And I think what could happen, UEFA have already pulled one Trump card where they've threatened to boycott the World Cup if this plan continued. I think

0: if this persists for much longer, I think they will threaten to pull out of the World Cup if he doesn't resign. I think that's where this could be headed.
1: Yeah, like the there has been the kind of speculation about where his support base lies. There was a lot of emphasis being put on Africa. Is that really where his sole support base is? Is that shrinking? Are there any cracks showing there, or is he still fairly solidly supported there? And does that explain pretty much why also he's another motive for him going to Morocco?
0: Yeah, exactly. And look, and Morocco, I mean, Morocco, funnily, up until now, or up until recently, they've been actually been in this sort of battle with Spain. Look, the political context there, given what's happening in Ceuta, has another dimension to this. But Morocco are currently in this kind of battle with Spain over who gets to host the final for the 2030 World Cup. I think what people in Moroccan football would see Infantino as key in ensuring that Morocco were able to host some of 2030. A lot of national federations in Africa are... And look, there are bigger themes here where, like, 70% of football's wealth goes to Western Europe. It's good that that is spread. The problem with this FIFA and this FIFA plan was it feels like cynical exploitation of that sort of an issue, the way it's been used. But it does mean that he has a lot of support in Africa. He's got strong support in South America, and this comes as South America are pushing for the 2030 World Cup. Because remember, let's not forget, although the main part of that tournament is in Portugal, Spain and Morocco, the start of it, the first three games are in Uruguay, Argentina and Paraguay. That's to recognise the World Cup centenary, which started in Uruguay in 1930. So South America are currently pushing for the World Cup to be expanded to 64 teams so they can host more of that tournament. So that's another undercurrent there. They're not speaking out against Gianni right now. CONCACAF, I think, is fairly solid, although Mexico, which is obviously the biggest federation in CONCACAF outside of the USA, they have issued a more lukewarm statement of their own that wasn't as critical as the CONCACAF statement. So this is one thing I would say. The longer this goes on, I think the more difficult it is for UEFA to hold an alliance together. And that's where there's danger for them. But also points to something else in this. I mean, like Infantino at the moment, he's very typical of something else in modern politics. So, someone said this to me earlier. There's any number of issues over the past few years, and even the very development, like the fact that UEFA, the biggest federation, boycotted the World Cup. That alone would have been grounds for resignation in a previous era. But like, I mean, sure, we're in a modern news cycle where political resignations don't tend to happen in the way they used to.
1: Yeah, that's as long as you've got a hard enough neck, you can stay put. Miguel Delaney, chief football writer at The Independent, thanks very much for joining us.
2: Now, coming up, shoplifting surge as crime stats decline in general here. Why is retail theft on the climb? Plus, with bakery tourism on the rise, we talk pastry pilgrimages next.
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6: Yoi the huine winter ha boss. 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

0: You're craving something sweet this afternoon, then you're not alone. From flaky croissants in Copenhagen to viral pastries in Seoul, believe it or not, bakery tourism is booming. And with more and more people planning trips around the perfect loaf, pastry or sweet treat, we're asking what's driving the trend and where are the best cities to get your fix? Travel writer Tom Brannock joins us now. Tom, first of all, the bakery tourism, is it a reason that you would visit a place? Oh, and what do you put it all down to?
1: Claire, Colm, good evening. Well, I put it down to the mix of trends, I would say. Sweet treat, I don't know if you guys have come across this recently on social media, but it's been popping up a lot on my feed of influencers talking about their sweet treat fixes, and often people just need a hashtag to kind of feel a bit of, to give them license to go on a croissant haul.
0: I was going to say there's nothing new in wanting a sweet treat, is there?
1: No, exactly. But it's that, right? It's kind of the fact that you kind of gain a bit of social currency by posting the latest trend. And I think there's been like a huge, maybe post-COVID, I would say, where, you know, baking, home baking became such a huge thing, and bakery crawls became the new beer crawls or pub crawls. And then from a tourism point of view, I suppose, bakeries can offer, I would say, a more accessible gateway into local culture and also local cuisine, maybe from currently with like a cost of living crisis, whereas maybe tourists can't afford or the fanciest Michelin star restaurants might be out of their range. You know, they can still afford a designer donut at the hottest bakery in town.
2: Or a Danish pastry, Tom. Let's start with Copenhagen.
1: Yes, Colm. So, I mean, what trend doesn't start with Copenhagen, really? And I know the Danes have a long, outstanding culture. I'm sure many of our homes have, you know, those Danish butter pastries as sewing kits, the tins. But the city, I guess, it's not only emerged into a global food capital, but I think with the hygge factor and then those elements of appreciating the day-to-day, bakeries have really taken off there. And you all also have the term third wave bakery. So that's the kind of the focus on artisan producers, local grains, heritage grains. So places like Juno, that's where ex-chefs from the famous Nomu restaurant, ex-chefs from Nomu actually have multiple bakeries around around Copenhagen right now. So like I say, tourists can have their high-end cannel sniggles, the cinnamon rolls, cinnamon snails, actually literally to bollum at us. They're the very simple cheese and cheese rolls. So it kind of takes, so there's a beauty too in Scandinavian minimalism when it comes to food.
0: They do everything so beautifully, don't they? And as you say, that it's really interesting because it does make, you know, that high-end dining that Copenhagen would be famous for accessible for people as well. London as well has established itself as a bakery trendsetter, hasn't it, Tom?
1: Yeah, hugely. And maybe some ways down to, I'd say, is the explosion of the Great British Bake Off effect. And I know, or I've read that since 2020, one in every five bakeries in the UK now has opened since 2020, which taps into the whole food. And it kind of, I suppose, dovetails into the rise of coffee culture. And people are looking for maybe quicker morning luxury experiences than maybe a sit-down brunch. But what's interesting in London, I suppose, as a city, is loads of fusion bakeries. So you have the likes of Pandera, which is a Filipino infused. They have Oob donuts, Filipino donuts, to Arome, that's a French Asian fusion bakery,
2: What's an Oob donut?
1: It's a traditional Filipino egg based kind of a fluffy donut. Yeah.
2: Right, okay. There you go.
1: Each to their own. And then the Arome bakery has hot dog croissants with Japanese barbecue sauces. So, and lots of these bakeries, I suppose, like I was mentioning, there's a Jolene one, which is a hot spot for Harry Styles, Paul Mescal.
0: Well, anything with a bit of a celebrity endorsement, Tom. But let's talk about somewhere that's really on trend, and that, like, I'm thinking all the skincare products on top of everything else, but also it seems now for its bakeries, and that is Seoul in South Korea.
1: Yeah, Seoul is really interesting. I mean, South Korea, it's almost like the new Japan in terms of trend setting, from the K-pop to, as you say, the beauty scene. And what's interesting about Seoul now is bakeries are almost having a gallery feel. So to really ramp up that not only do places have to taste fantastic, they have to have a massive aesthetic factor too. So you have a really famous spot called Nudake, which is actually interestingly enough in the Gangnam district, which your listeners

Well, no, from the Gangnam Style song about this bougie neighborhood in Seoul. And they almost display their pastries like museum pieces. They've got these giant croissant statues, croissant shaped door handles, and this ani wasand where they have

0: scones ourselves, Tom. If people who want to stay closer to home, there's plenty of good artisan options around the country if you want to stop a quick coffee stop or whether you're there somewhere for the weekend.
1: I mean, 100% Colin, and I'm from Middleton. I would challenge anybody to find a town in Ireland with more cafes or bakeries than Middleton, and it's really created a lovely community feel. I know the Grumpy Bakery, Zuni, Monty's. There's
2: You've
1: so many.
2: You got the plug in, Tom. You got the plug in for your local spot.
1: but even like in Rush, there's Noisette in Rush, Le Fournil in Sligo. There's, I think, people really have embraced it in Ireland as well. And you have, you know, people want something to accompany them on their morning hikes, and also
2: do we want an Irish sweet treat? I mean, Colin mentioned scones there.
1: Barnbrack or something.
2: You mentioned Noisette. Is it in Rush and Le Fournil? Like, you know, are you talking about, you know, French artisan food? Do we prefer the kind of continental influence? Now.
1: It is, but maybe, I mean, is there, like, I mean, I'm joking about the pastiche de nata. I mean, those Portuguese pastries seem to have cropped up everywhere around the world now. So do we need to put kind of a heritage spin on the apple tart to make it a viral sensation?
0: Yeah. Or stick it in butter and deep fry it, Tom.
1: There you go, yeah. So it's interesting to see how these things will evolve. But I mean, I really kind of appreciate how it's kind of a nice way to start your morning, community vibe, and, you know, a lovely way to experience a city.
0: Indeed.
2: I'm 100% sold on that. Love it. I'm not saying replace the pub crawl or anything like that, but certainly a bakery tour. Yeah, I could do that, could you?
0: Yeah, absolutely. Yeah, yeah. Tom, thanks a million. Travel writer Tom Brannock, thanks for bringing us that. Now, coming up between now and 6 o'clock, as retail theft continues to rise here, we're going to take a look at the tech prevention measures newly adopted in the UK, which the Met Police in London says is producing results, plus big names confirmed for the Irish Open, so who's going to be teeing off with Donald Trump, plus forking out for iPads and crested uniforms, the families falling into debt to cover back to school costs, and what might be done to help them. Now, new stats show that while burglaries are reducing, one area that's seeing a big rise is retail crime. The report from the Policing and Community Safety Authority found that the capital in particular has seen an acute rise, and all of this comes as in London, major retailers are using new technology from the Metropolitan Police to catch shoplifters. And for more on this, we're joined by Danny Shaw. He's the Royal United Services Institute's Senior Associate Fellow and commentator on crime and policing, and Melissa Moore, retail expert. Melissa, we'll start with you first of all. What are retailers seeing in the shops in Ireland, and what are they saying about what's happening to them?
3: I think, Colm, that these figures, you know, are confirming what retailers have been telling a lot of us for some time, and maybe we just haven't kind of listened as well as we should be, that the theft isn't just about the product going missing. Certainly what I'm seeing as a retail trainer and being in the classroom with our future retail leaders is the impact on the people, Colm. I actually think is probably more important, because I suppose it's often overlooked. People think that shoplifting is a victimless crime, it's just about the product, but actually it's the person behind the till, it's that person stacking the shelves. You know, it's very much becoming the norm for some stores across the country that frontline employees are increasingly facing aggression, intimidation, abuse. And that's then having an impact, I suppose, on some staff not wanting to stay with the retailer, so they're leaving the sector altogether. But actually those that are, you know, it's that emotional impact column, anxiety, loss of confidence, fear if they're having to, you know, work alone, whether it's for an hour or in the evening. And of course, that is adding to this idea of the higher turnover. And I think it's almost stopping some from wanting to come into the sector at all.
0: And what about the knock-on effect on the actual retail experience? Are you seeing people being, you know, more CCTV, being followed around shops by security guards, and even the layout of shops? How is it affecting that?
3: Loads of this, and I suppose, again, this is all costing so much money. And I think the fear is because they're having to spend money preventing the crime, it's impacting then on our customer experience as shoppers going in, but also it's impacting them growing the business. So like you were saying, obviously, high-definition CCTV, we're very used to our retailers having that. The add-on there has become this kind of AI-assisted, the analytics there in the background. A lot of the bigger retailers now across Europe and even across the US are utilising this to detect kind of unusual shopper behaviour, and I think that's something that's going to become more and more prevalent. Body-worn cameras, which we're probably not used to seeing in our retail stores here, are certainly being trialled, because again, there are concerns for, you know, people being aggressive towards staff. We're well used to security tags, but I suppose the issue has become, or maybe we're seeing more, is that they've become commonplace in pharmacies, the electrical stores.

0: the sports shops, and obviously our supermarkets now have them on everything from, you know, that joint of meat that you want for your Sunday roast, but obviously like baby formula and things. So it really is having an impact. And then layout, which is something I teach and we talk about a lot. Layouts and store designs have definitely changed over the last few years to try and almost not so much combat theft, but make the stores more open, make it more obvious when people might be wanting to steal things. So lowering the shelf heights to improve sight lines, relocating kind of self-serve checkouts much closer to kind of staffed areas. A lot of retailers are moving the high-risk categories closer to the tills, and then wider aisles, because it increases that visibility. And I think a lot of retailers are hoping, if it looks like we're watching people a lot more, that some of those kind of chancers won't attempt to take something.
1: Okay, well, it doesn't exactly make for a relaxed retail environment. Melissa Moore, retail expert, thanks for joining us on that. And Danny Shaw has been listening to that. Danny is with the Royal United Services Institute. He's an expert on policing. I was reading a press release, Danny, there from the Met earlier. They're claiming that their ability to prosecute retail crime has risen fourfold in London as a result of the new use of technology. What's happening?
2: Well, what's happening, Colm, is that in six boroughs in London, which of course is a city that really accounts for a huge volume of shop theft cases across the UK, the retailers have joined up with the police in a system whereby they can submit footage from CCTV cameras, they can send in witness statements and other evidence directly to the police, so that detectives can then track, arrest and build cases against suspects much more quickly. Previously, police used to have to wait for about a month for CCTV footage. Now they can get it in minutes. And this is being used by some shops that are sort of subscribed to the system in six areas. It's going to be rolled out and expanded, I think, to more boroughs this week, and then potentially to others. And the shops are big shops we're talking about: Tesco, Boots, Marks and Spencer, Greggs. And it is having an impact, I think, on shop theft. But it's one of those things that it has to be kind of surged right across the city. Otherwise, there's a displacement effect, and the thieves will just move from one area to another, or find some stores that aren't part of the scheme.
1: So the part of the way this works as well is that intelligence is passed to police, and police in kind of the same way as the antisocial behaviour orders worked, they can get barring orders for people they suspect but who are not yet convicted of shoplifting. Is that it, or is it people who have a record of shoplifting have a barring order placed on them? How does that work?
2: It's both. So this is called a criminal behaviour order, and the police and, in fact, local authorities can apply to the courts for an order which basically prevents a suspect or someone who's been convicted from doing various activities. And it could be, if they've got a drink problem, it could be to stop them drinking in the street, or it could be to stop them going from certain areas. And in this case, it could well be from they're actually barred from going into certain premises, into certain shops. And if they go into those shops, then they're in breach of their order, and then they can be prosecuted. Now, I've seen this in operation in other cities. It can be very effective because obviously you don't need to build necessarily a prosecution and gather all the evidence against a prolific shop thief. It's really more of a sort of prevention tactic, but it can work quite well. But it's got to go in conjunction with extra policing, the security measures that Melissa was talking about in shops, as well as greater use of technology so stores can actually send in their evidence to police more quickly. But that also depends on having enough detectives and investigators who can then pursue the offenders. And that's obviously something which overstretched police forces sometimes find difficult.
1: If people, you know, if convictions are secured against people, or if people breach the terms of the criminal behaviour orders, I mean, the next step up then is, you know, them advancing further into the criminal justice system. But with prison places in Britain at the moment severely under strain, is there a deterrent effect in these convictions?
2: Well, I think it's a constant battle. It's, you know, it's not like, well, we've got one of these criminal behaviour orders, okay, job done. It's, you know, that may keep someone sort of on the straight and narrow for a few months or for 6 months,

0: and then they breach it, and then there's a prosecution. So you then go up a level, and then perhaps, you know, they might be out of the system for a bit in prison, or they've got some kind of other punishment. And then you come back, and then, you know, you perhaps try at the same time to address the causes why they are actually thieving from shops. Is it because they've got an addiction to drugs and they're having to steal in order to pay for their drugs? And in many cases, that is one of the reasons. Mm. There is also an organized crime problem regarding shop theft, which is evident in many cases where you get criminal gangs who are basically getting people to go in and just steal huge volumes of items, and then they can be sold on for profit afterwards. That's a slightly separate problem which requires a response at a sort of a more strategic level to tackle organised criminality.
1: Danny, thanks for bringing us that. That's Danny Shaw, the Royal United Services Institute Senior Associate Fellow and commentator on crime and policing. And before that, we heard from Melissa Moore, retail trainer and expert.
2: Now, the US President Donald Trump is set to visit Ireland within the next month to tie in with the Irish Open taking place at his golf course in Doombeg in County Clare. So who will be playing in the Open? How big of an event is this on the golfing calendar? And what will security now be like in County Clare? For more on this, we're joined by Greg Allen, RTÉ Golf commentator. Greg, let's talk about the sport in the first place, the Irish Open at Doombeg. How big is this on the golfing calendar and the international golfing calendar?
3: At the time of year, it's a big event. The major season is over as a result of the conclusion of the Open Championship or the British Open in Royal Birkdale last month. So this, in the context of the end of season, is quite a large event. But there is a tier of events on the tour, the DP World Tour, or the old European Tour, as it's called the Rolex Series, and it's just one tier beneath that. But there's still $6 million to be played for, and also one of the most famous national opens on the European Tour. And arguably, it's the biggest draw and because it has a reach, because it's a national open, and it's an Irish open, it has a reach into the United States more than the average DP World Tour event. So it has, you know, it's a very big event in the context of what it used to be, because the Irish Open went through some rough times up to about 2015, and in 2015 Rory McIlroy made a huge effort, did a lot of favours asked a lot of favours of players to come and play in the Irish Open in 2015 in Royal County Down, and he returned those favours, and as a result of that we now see an Irish Open which is vibrant, and Rory McIlroy will be looking to win it for the third time and defend the title. And we've got John Rahm coming across as well, who's former two-time Irish Open champion.
2: So plenty of stars there, but also President Trump is landing in. He's arriving over on the 12th of September, I think it is, because
3: September 11th.
2: He's going to be in New York for September 11th. He'll be over on the 12th, so he'll just make the tail end of the Irish Open, won't he? I mean, how is that going to change the dynamic of the Irish Open, and in a practical level, I suppose, the security and everything that goes with the presidential visit?
3: Well, the first thing is that he's definitely coming across at the weekend, because, as you say, of the commemoration for September 11th. And that actually means that he's not going to be playing any golf. There was a possibility that he might have played in the Pro-Am if he was coming across earlier on the Wednesday, because the Wednesday allows players to rub shoulders with titans of business and also presidents of nations. So that's not going to happen in terms of him rubbing shoulders with players on the golf course, which I think some people were under the impression that might happen. But he'll probably walk the fairways. It's possible that he'll want to follow John Rahm and Rory McIlroy. But in the general sense, the security side of things is going to be a massive upgrade from what you normally get at a tournament. I remember at the Ryder Cup last year in Bethpage in New York when President Trump came to visit, and the morning of that, the security staff who were on the detail of the Ryder Cup were told to take the morning off, and in came the National Security Service, and it was,
2: is like that likely to happen here?
3: Well, I would say that the Gardaí will be in charge of the security, but yeah. I can imagine that there's going to be a large detail from the president's own entourage.
2: They'll certainly have to work closely together. I mean, Doombeg is already an unusual venue for the Irish Open. It's quite remote. How might it cope with an event of this size? Well, with all roads, I suppose, leading to Doombeg, but narrow roads at that.
3: Yeah, no, it is in a remote part of County Clare, and it's a bit of a Taj Mahal when you get to the end of those roads. The actual edifice of Doombeg is quite a thing to behold, right on the coastline on Domar Bay, and it's a beautiful golf course, fantastically authentic links golf course in high dunes. the capacity will be about

0: at 15 to 20,000, something similar to the K Club last year. They're hoping they've sold out of the weekend completely. They've sold out almost all the corporate hospitality. So it seems to be able to comfortably, accommodate it, especially because the actual resort itself is quite something. It's a very, very large and very well upholstered resort.
1: And Trump has said he wants to see Rory and all the great players. I think he said that in a July 4th message. I mean, is he likely to get in a round of golf with any of these golfers? Are we likely to see that? Rory's played golf with them before, hasn't he?
0: He has played with them before over in America, but no, the tournament will be well underway. So by the weekend, it'll be the serious business of somebody trying to win the tournament, and it'll be watching from the sidelines, I think, from the point of view of President Trump. I'm sure he'd like to be out there, but...
1: I'm sure he would.
0: Even though he won his club championship for the 40-something time last week with an extraordinary round of 70, which had a lot of people shaking their heads, how extraordinary that is for an 80-year-old president of a country who has a lot of things in his time rather than practicing golf, but there you go.
1: All right, Greg Allen, thank you for bringing us up to date on the Irish Open and indeed a US presidential visit that will coincide with that. Now, coming up, we bring you Unfiltered Rage and some of the best angry albums of all time.
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9: Patrick Vanderpool, son of a billionaire, is destined for power. His wife Vanessa has ambitions of her own. But Patrick's secret affair could ruin everything. When the other woman is found brutally murdered, they are the only two suspects. One of them is guilty, but which one? Conman turned lawyer Eddie Flynn must risk his life to find out. One of them is guilty. The gripping new thriller from best-selling author Steve Cavanagh is out now.
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0: There's somebody stepping into the spotlight for a while. Ariana Grande leaving fans with plenty to talk about. We might come back to that another day. Her latest album, Petal, has been described by Ariana herself as coming from a place of, quote, unfiltered rage, proving that some of the best music has come from life's most difficult emotions. And she's far from the first artist to ramp up the anger and turn it into something unforgettable, from bitter breakups to political protests. Broadcaster Afric O'Connell joins us now with some of the greatest rage albums ever made.
1: Bit of rage.
0: Will we start with
1: Wednesday
0: Ariana?
1: Evening. Yeah, let's do it, because Petal has just come out and she is on the Eternal Sunshine tour. At the moment, she's got 10 dates in Wembley on the way, and she came out the other day to say this was going to be it for a while, that she was stepping back. She was supposed to do a show with Jonathan Bailey in the Barbican in London. That has now been not cancelled, it's going to go ahead, but it's going to be recast, her part. She has said about Petal, and it doesn't sound like it would be because of the name, but it comes

0: comes from a place of rage. And that song you just heard there, I Hate That I Made You Love Me, is about her fans and the kind of trade-off between having the kind of career that she has and the dedicated fans that she has. What's the trade-off? Because it means that everybody's involved in your life forever.
1: So she's angry at her fans.
0: She's kind of a bit raging.
1: Is that a big sell?
0: Not a huge sell, Claire, I'd say. But it's so funny because reading the sort of discourse on the internet about it, and there's been so much since she came and kind of and said that she was taking a step back. We've all seen she's lost an awful lot of weight. She looks very tired. And I think that a lot of fans are kind of like, okay, good. Take a step back. Look
1: take
0: after yourself.
1: Okay.
0: Yeah, take the break. Okay. Exactly.
2: You've been dying to get to this next one, haven't you?
1: I mean, who doesn't love Alanis Morissette?
0: It was the best album of all time. I'll go to war about this.
1: Balking at this.
2: I spent a summer in a house with other Irish students working in Germany for a summer, and there was one girl with us, and she just played nothing but this, and would remove other people's tapes and put in Jagged Little Pill.
0: And she had impeccable taste, because Jagged Little Pill is one of the original Rage albums.
1: Let's have a little listen.

0: Oh, brilliant. 1995. I remember it well. Like, it didn't just sell millions. It changed everything, really, everything. Didn't it, when it came to a female pop star?
1: And it was a phenomenon. It sold 500 million copies in like a week or something like that. It was absolutely insane. She did... Alanis Morissette came out with Jagged Little Pill. She had been a child star in Canada. You know, she had done TV and all that kind of stuff.
2: Yeah, and Canadians are so smiley.
1: Very
2: and
1: nice.
2: Polite, aren't
1: yeah.
2: they?
1: Yeah. Very nice. But all of a sudden, this album came out, Jagged Little Pill. And what it did was blaze a trail for a lot of female artists, particularly in the mid-90s, because we had had the grunge thing. We had had, you know, Nirvana and that kind of angrier male music, I guess. Whereas what Alanis Morissette did was completely blaze a trail for how female artists could sound if they were, you know, this wasn't light touch. She was absolutely livid and writing down, and her voice was just so amazing as well, and continues to be. But there was a lot of expectation for women, in particular female artists, to be agreeable and kind of, you know, polished and all that stuff. She was messy and she was completely unapologetic about it, and it is one of the greatest albums of all time.
0: And every one of the songs in that album,
1: every single one,
0: is angry.
1: It's one of those start to finish ones. Colm, are you not happy?
2: I take it all back.
1: Okay, all right. So that was Jagged Little Pill. Another one I have for you, talking about that early 90s kind of rage, one of the big rage albums was Rage Against the Machine, which was, of course, one of the original ones. It had tracks like, you know, Killing in the Name, Bullet in the Head.
2: Let's give that one a laugh.
1: Are we doing that? Yeah, good.

0: can't play the chorus.
1: No.
0: Every toddler in the world has done a version of saying, "No thanks, won't do what you told me."
1: Exactly. So that is Rage Against the Machine, self-titled album. Killing in the Name is what you just heard there. It was angry at everything. It was angry at police brutality. It was angry at racism. It was angry at, you know, politics, the whole lot.
0: Even the cover of it was dramatic.
1: The cover of it was dramatic.
0: It was the Buddhist monk in Vietnam who self-immolated.
2: It's a brilliant way to relay anger, though, isn't it? To do it in such a powerful way with those lyrics.
1: Exactly.
2: Yeah.
1: And it did one of those things as well. Do you remember the X Factor? No,
0: yes.
1: Would always be Christmas number.
0: This is the best thing about this song.
1: Exactly. There was a Christmas campaign to get Killing in the Name to number one instead of
0: The
1: X Factor. And it worked.
0: 2009,
1: it worked absolutely
0: Christmas
1: perfectly.
2: Can we pivot a bit?
1: Yeah.
2: We're going to listen to Queen Bee herself.
1: Oh, here we go.

0: way you treat the girl that loves you. Oh, love, they don't love you like I love you.
1: It's Beyonce.
2: Yeah, Hold Up there from Beyonce's album Lemonade. She sounds quite chilled out there.
1: She does.
2: I mean, it's a different sort of take on the Angry album, isn't it?
1: It is, because the album kind of was used when it came out. I think it was 2016 came out. It was addressing betrayal that she had felt, humiliation she had felt, infidelity in her marriage, and the scrutiny as well that surrounded her marriage. And she didn't hide the anger in it, but the album does kind of go through stages. It starts, you know, it goes through suspicion. We all know Becky with the good hair and all that kind of stuff. But it moves into forgiveness as well. So it goes through the whole spectrum.
3: Doesn't stay angry.
1: It doesn't stay angry.
3: Does it
1: angry.
3: Really qualify then?
1: I think it does, okay. Because I remember Louise McSherry doing a full playthrough on 2FM, listened to it from the start to the finish. It was brilliant.
3: Unless the plates are still hitting the wall, I don't know whether it qualifies.
1: Fair enough, Colin. We can all believe different things.
3: Bands that have it running through the middle of them, you have famous split-ups in bands. We've got like the likes of ABBA, but Fleetwood Mac.
1: Oh, of course.
3: Heavy Duty.
1: Of course.
3: Emotion there.
1: There wasn't much more that could have gone wrong around that time, but Rumour is one of the greatest albums ever. It's not angry in the same way that Jagged Little Pill is, but basically everybody was cheating on each other in that band. Everybody was divorcing. Everybody was, you know, marriages were falling apart. And if you watch some of the live performances from that album, there is rage between Lindsay Buckingham.
3: Well, let's have a listen to Go Your Own Way, which typifies that.

0: can see the belongings being thrown out the window.
1: I just find that fascinating. Recording that song in the middle of the whole band,
2: it was
1: imploding in on itself.
2: Apart.
1: A broken relationship.
2: Everybody, Christine McVie and John McVie, were divorcing. Mick Fleetwood had discovered that his own marriage was kind of on the rocks.
0: They were traveling in separate vehicles.
2: All of
0: that. There was a bit of chemical help to the fury.
2: There was indeed. And Stevie Nicks and Lindsay Buckingham had ended their relationship as well. And they were flat out writing songs about how awful the other one was. And another song from that album, Silver Springs, which actually went viral on TikTok a couple of years ago. If you watch that live performance, Stevie Nicks sings Silver Springs directly at Lindsay Buckingham, so there was no love lost there, but there was, because of course they still loved each other and all that kind of thing. It was one of the greatest ones.
1: The ability just to get up and perform,
2: incredible,
1: and I suppose, you know, vocalise all that anger,
2: incredible,
1: to the person
2: and still be in the band. I know, exactly,
1: right.
0: Yeah, somebody whose career, no stranger to anger here, and
2: yeah,
0: in fact, you know, an angry Set too saw him ultimately lose his life, Marvin Gaye,
2: of course. This was a kind of a wild card, but the album Here My Dear, Marvin Gaye's album. In the kind of mid-1970s, Marvin Gaye was going through a very difficult divorce from his first wife, who's Anna Gordy Gaye, who was also the sister of Berry Gordy, who was Motown founder. And as part of the divorce settlement, a judge ordered Marvin Gaye to give Anna the royalties from his next album. And rather than simply handing over the money, he decided that the album itself, Here My Dear, would be about the divorce, levels of petty previously unseen. But Here My Dear was kind of an act of spite initially, but...
1: We can have a listen.
2: It was a fabulous album.
1: To Stop Loving Me.
2: Yeah.

0: I shouldn't be that way.
1: Yeah. It was Richard Pryor talking about Marvin Gaye, where he said next time he was just going to cut out the middleman and buy a woman he hated his house.
2: Exactly, yeah. Exactly. But it became one of Marvin Gaye's masterpieces, and it was, you know, it was an album that kind of, it had obviously a lot of anger, but self-reflection as well, I think.
1: Okay.
2: I love
1: Avril O'Connell, thanks a million for bringing us
2: welcome.
1: That's brilliant stuff.
2: In a rage on
1: the old Rage album.

0: Yeah, what better day for
1: what better day.
2: Now, coming up, back to school costs. 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
2: Still to come, the back-to-school squeeze. What hidden costs are you facing?
0: Una Kelly reports on sexual assaults on public transport and what the authorities are doing to tackle it.
2: And tell me more how AI knows more about you than your partner.
0: But first, the news read now by Ray Kennedy.
11: Thank you, Colm, and good evening from the newsroom. The Ukrainian President Volodymyr Zelensky has urged allies to increase the production of air defence missiles, saying defence interceptors could have saved lives. At least 21 people have been killed and more than 40 others were injured following Russian missile and drone strikes on the Ukrainian capital Kyiv overnight. Fergal O'Brien of our foreign staff reports.
12: The Russian air bombardment began shortly after midnight local time. Explosions were heard throughout Kyiv after ballistic missiles and drones hit the Ukrainian capital and surrounding region in one of the deadliest attacks this year. Many of the victims died in a strike on a train station where passengers were waiting on a platform. Warehouses and logistics centres were hit, as well as residential buildings. Up to 28 high-speed ballistic missiles and more than 100 drones were fired by Russia. Many of the drones were shot down, but the Ukrainian Air Force said it didn't have sufficient air defense resources to stop any of the missiles. In a post on X, the Ukrainian President Volodymyr Zelensky said ballistic missile interceptors, the supply of which from partners has reduced significantly, could have saved lives. Fergal O'Brien, RTE News.
11: Police in Germany have said a drone carrying an explosive device has been found close to a Ukrainian cargo plane at an airport there. A bomb disposal robot was deployed after an object suspected of carrying an explosive device was discovered near the runway at Leipzig-Halle Airport. Flights were temporarily disrupted, but operations have since resumed. Iran's foreign ministry has said a route allowing for ships to move through the Strait of Hormuz has been agreed with Oman. Iranian state media is reporting that arrangements for joint management of the international shipping channel by Iran and Oman are being finalised. Tehran said the agreement, though, in itself does not mean the strait is secure. Here, the Department of Defence has reiterated that there are no issues with the new government jet, following reports that it may struggle to land in bad weather. It had been suggested that the new aircraft may not be able to land in foggy weather, as it was ordered without key navigation equipment from an Israeli firm. Our political correspondent, Barry Lenehan.
1: The government's new jet arrived in December with a price tag of €53 million, but the journal.ie reported how the aircraft was purchased without a Falcon Eye

0: navigation system, which helps planes land in fog or other weather conditions that limit visibility, as it was made by an Israeli manufacturer. This is the government adopted a position in 2024 not to award defence contracts to Israeli companies. When asked about this today, Minister for Public Expenditure Jack Chambers insisted there were no limitations on the aircraft's operational capability and it could conduct its full range of missions. When asked to clarify whether the Israeli navigation system was in place, the Department of Defence further insisted there were no limitations to what is termed a next-generation strategic reach aircraft. This matter has attracted international headlines. The coalition will hope to today's statements draw a line under the matter.
1: Met Aaron has said last month was the driest July on record and the second hottest in more than 125 years. Its latest report details weather extremes for July, which it described as exceptionally warm, dry and sunny. Peter Ferris reports.
2: Met Aaron's climate statement for July is based on preliminary data from 25 principal weather stations around the country. They reported temperatures significantly above average everywhere. Heat waves were reported at 7 stations, lasting between 5 and 13 days. The national mean temperature was 17.25 degrees, making it the second hottest July since 1900, behind July 2013. It was also the third hottest month on record. The hottest month remains August 1995. Several areas of the country recorded their driest or sunniest month ever, including Cork Airport, Johnstown Castle in County Wexford, Oak Park in County Carlow, and Phoenix Park in Dublin.
1: More than 120,000 people are expected to attend the 2026 Dublin Horse Show, which got underway at the RDS today. This year's event features a brand new grandstand and a special exhibition to mark 100 years of the Nations Cup. Our Agriculture and Consumer Affairs correspondent, Angus Cox.
3: Competition started bright and early at 8:30 a.m. in the RDS arenas for the 151st edition of the Dublin Horse Show. And for 2026, there's a significant addition. The Laya Grandstand was officially opened this afternoon by Minister of State in the Department of Sport, Charlie McConlogue. With a capacity of 6,775, it's ready for the 160 classes and competitions across show jumping, showing, performance and breeding taking place over the next 5 days. The Nations Cup doesn't take place until Friday, but throughout the week the centenary of the event is being celebrated with a special Aga Khan exhibition. The horse show is also big business, with hundreds of traders exhibiting their equine-themed wares. The Dublin Horse Show runs until Sunday, when the €1 million Rolex Grand Prix will be staged, the largest individual prize fund in equestrian sport in the country.
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1: A mix of sunny spells and scattered showers this evening, remaining cloudier in the north and northwest with more persistent spells of rain at times. A mix of clear spells and scattered showers will move in from the Atlantic tonight. Low temperatures 7 to 12 degrees with light to moderate westerly winds easing towards morning.
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6: With the latest traffic and travel news, I'm Hugh Hick. In Dublin, the M50 southbound is congested from the M1 interchange to Junction 5 Finglas, but a breakdown in the area has been cleared. Nearby, the M1 southbound is busy from Junction 2 Dublin Airport through to a broken down truck at the entrance to the Dublin Tunnel. In Limerick, the N21 westbound is backed up between Adair Manor and Adair Village. And if you're out and about in Galway, leave yourself extra time on Tuam Road. It's busy northbound from Joyce Roundabout to the Bohun Drive. Finally, in Tipperary, the M8 northbound is closed from Junction 7 Cashel North to Junction 6 Thurles because of roadworks, so a diversion is in place there. And that's the latest traffic and travel news.
7: Thanks for that, Hugh. Claire Brock and Cullum Mungon with you on Drive Time until 6 o'clock this evening.
8: Now, from uniforms to backpacks, August is an expensive month for families getting ready for a return to the classroom. If you have a child at secondary school, you could be looking down the barrel of buying a laptop or a tablet as well. Today, a Barnardo's report found that parents are routinely spending €450 on digital devices on top of those traditional back-to-school costs. We're joined now by Suzanne Rogers from Social Justice Ireland and by Siobhan O'Neill-White from mams.ie. Good evening to you.

0: So families are either dipping into savings if they have them, or they're going into debt to meet those kind of costs. What are you hearing from people?
1: The Bernarda's report is always really welcome because it does, it gives us that really, I suppose, valuable snapshot of what's actually happening today in the country. And exactly that. So, you know, this is repeated across, you know, all of the likes of ourselves who are engaging with communities across the country. We're hearing the same thing over and over again. I think what is different about this year, though, and maybe last year as well, is that, because you'll get this kind of pushback on, well, you had a baby, you know it's going to go to school in 4 years' time. Like, you know that this time of year comes around again. But what we're seeing this year is extraordinary levels of utility arrears. Nobody's supermarket shop is as cheap as it was a couple of years ago. So even households who were able to put away a few bob every month in order to build up a buffer for back to school are really, really feeling the squeeze this year. So it's exactly that. It's going to either borrow money for this and then try and pay that back over a period of time, or dig into savings that they've been trying to build up. But it's just getting harder and harder, I think, because of all of the other costs as well are going up at the same time.
0: Yeah, now that survey by Bernarda's, it was based on an online survey, got over 700 responses. About 450 of them were primary students, 249 were secondary students. Siobhan, I'll go to you on this. How surprised or otherwise are you that families are going into debt to pay back to school costs? It's something that we've seen in previous years in some of the credit union surveys as well.
2: Yeah, it's not at all surprising. And actually, the Bernarda's report is quite conservative. I have children in secondary school and their iPads are €700. And there's no option to buy from a supplier other than the recommended supplier that is working with the school. So you can't just go into a shop and buy an iPad. It has to come through a supplier. It has to be set up for the kids to use it in the school. So you don't have the option of shopping around. So you also have to buy security for the iPad and things like that. And the problem with where we are and where we need to be is the government, I do believe they're trying to help in lots of different ways. They've put, you know, the free school books and things like that out to make it easier on parents. However, most secondary schools have now moved to tech. They're using iPads. They're not using their traditional huge amount of like actual books. So where the government is saying, we'll cover all the books, it was up to junior cert, now it's up to leaving cert, that's not really having an impact for the schools where the kids use iPads, which is now the majority. So even 5 years ago, I remember having this conversation because we were on iPads at that point already. And I said, the government needs to very quickly get on board with this because all of the schools are going to start switching. So what they're giving the parents the allowance for with the books is not actually helping because they're not using the books the way that they used to.
0: Yeah. And one of the reasons that, you know, some schools wanted to switch to technology was they were listening to parents and the concerns they had about the sheer weight of bags with workbooks and textbooks being hauled in and out. And there were the ability to download codes on the back of books. But Suzanne, tech costs that you just heard Siobhan talking about there, they are a particular pressure. But the Education Minister, Hildegard Nocton, sent a letter out to school principals saying there was no requirement for students to have their own laptop or device for junior or senior cycle. I think a lot of parents who are preparing even to send students into first year this year would be surprised by that, because all schools at this stage seem to be making it mandatory for people to have some kind of a device.
1: I think, you know, to pick up on those points, it's the lack of choice, I think, really is a key issue here. And I think what's interesting about the move towards digital as well is that the research is starting to come through that it might not actually be the most efficient way for young people to learn to read either. So, I mean, there's big question marks over it, but it's that piece about choice. So if they are going to move online, if they're going to move towards digital books and, you know, digital access to things, then locking you into, you have to have this machine, it has to be, you know, it has to be bought from a particular place at a particular price. Like, that is quite extraordinary. And again, all of this adds up. This is the thing. And it is, like, you know, even if you had to go and get a machine of some shape, because even in the report, they talk about that there's households there that have said, well, we actually have a similar machine at home and the child isn't allowed to bring that. They have to go out and buy a second one. And then if you're into maybe two or three more children, that really, really adds up. And it's the cost of teenagers, it's the secondary school costs are quite high. Again,

0: on top of everything else. And yes, the free school books did make a difference for those that used them, and the school meals made a difference for those that used them. And I think what was nice about those was the universal aspect of it as well, so that all children were being treated the same. But this is putting enormous pressure to have a particular machine and no choice available to the families.
1: Yeah, and if listeners want to get in touch and give us their experience of how their schools operated, 51551 for your texts and 0870 32 32 32 for your WhatsApps. I mean, Siobhan, one argument for schools recommending one particular device or it being sourced centrally is that you think there might be economies of scale, that parents might be able to get a kind of partake in a sort of a bulk deal. But do you think that's happening?
2: Not really, but I have to say, I have to defend, even though it's really expensive, I have to defend the tech, because you buy it in first year and it does them for 6 years. You're not buying books then every year where they're constantly updating books and you have to buy new versions. So from a financial perspective, it's one spend for the 6 years, and all you have to do is buy some software when they're transitioning from junior cert to TY. And the reason that they get you to go to a central supplier is because the iPads never come to the parents. They go directly to the school, and they're programmed with the tech that the school uses. So if your child is off sick, like during COVID, our kids were able to do their work because it was all put up onto the iPads every day for them. So that was, so in that respect, it's really good. But it's just that the government is so far behind, and they don't know. They're not recognising that so many schools are using tech, and they're flying the flag for the free books and free dinners, when it's not the reality. And the free dinners never came to our secondary school, so that didn't impact my older kids. It did for primary, but not for my older. They have to pay for their lunch, so it's $3.50 every day if they want like a chicken fillet roll or something.
1: And so what kind of help would you like to see? Do you think, you know, are you calling for tech devices to be included in the free book scheme, given that they're operating like books? Yeah. And what about yourself,
2: it's
1: Suzanne?
2: So sorry.
1: Go on, Suzanne. Sorry.
0: There could be an argument for that, all right. You mean that, as she said, that if the school is retaining the machines, that they would be provided. I mean, even if there was a deposit placed in first year, and if the machine was returned in working order by the sixth year, that you might get it back, something like that. But exactly that, that there would be more support for if the school is going to go down that route, and that those machines can be upgraded and reused at the end of that year by putting it back into the school so that other children can use them.
1: Siobhan, the other thing that people have calls to be made generic is not just tech, it's the issue of uniforms. It comes up single year. Parents
2: every
1: talking
2: year
1: about the cost of uniforms, the add-on tracksuits, half zips, and how the branded clothes are another burden that parents feel they could do without.
2: Ridiculous. Again, I remember Rory Quinn going on about this. It's got to be 10, 12 years ago, promising. I will never forget him standing there and promising by the time he was gone, so would Crested uniforms, and they are still here. So for my youngest, a jumper, is her school jumper or school cardigan with the crest is €50 for one piece of clothing. For her school windbreaker jacket that wouldn't keep you warm in October, that's €65. And then that's not including the sports kit. For her whole uniform, I think it's around €240 for one child.
1: All right, and that's before you buy football boots or runners.
2: That's well before you buy a kit bag or any kind of runners. That doesn't include the runners. So what's happening there is you're being forced to go to a certain shop to buy where the school has told you to go. Now, what schools have to do is, if you're not able to financially deal with the stress of that, which a lot of parents are not, if you can't afford €50 for a jumper, and you shouldn't have to, you can buy a generic jumper or cardigan for your child in the same colour, in the same, woolly design. And the school has to give you a crest that you can put on yourself. So you can look into that. Or what we do, because all our kids are Gaelic, we go to the shop where we get all their Gaelic shorts and stuff. And most towns have a shop like this nearby, and they will actually embroider the crest on, much like they would for a club pair of Gaelic shorts.
1: All right.
2: And that's about a fiver. So if you bought the jumper in a generic supermarket or store for like a tenner, and you get the crest put on, you're looking at €15 as opposed to €50. And that's a massive difference, especially if you've more than one child. And a lot of those cardigans and jumpers, they don't wear extremely well. They get kind of ratty around the elbows and the wrists fairly easily. So And that's even for the ones that do cost €50. So I think it's really unreasonable to ask a parent to spend €50 on a scratchy woolly jumper for a child. I think that's actually insane.
1: Suzanne, as Siobhan was saying there, you know, she's been listening to this since the education minister said it in 2011. So, you know, we're a lot further on from that now. What's the resistance when you raise this with policymakers? What's the resistance to the issue of generic uniforms, as you understand it?
0: It's really, really difficult to understand because it's not like we're talking about big tech or big pharma. You know, Siobhan said we're talking about, you know, very, very small outfitters in small towns that have this contract with the local school. But just when she's talking about scratchy, itchy jumpers, I mean, even things like sensory issues for children, you know, being forced into a particular type of jumper using a particular type of wool, it's going to be torturous for the whole term time that you're there. I you know, it's an extraordinary thing. And again, I don't even understand why, like, that if it does have to come from a local supplier, that local supplier can't be using the same economies of scale and also being able to provide you know, cheaper alternatives to this thing. Like, the report talked about one particular woman who, if she could have, she'd have bought the child maybe 4 bottoms and 2 tops. Because obviously, you know, they were maybe getting through the tracksuit bottoms, they were probably getting dirtier than the sweatshirt, but she had to buy tracksuits, she had to buy the top and the bottom at the same time, you know. And the programme for government, when we go back to 2025, what they were promoting in this space was uniform swap shops in all primary schools, saying that they were hoping that would make uniforms more affordable and to support sustainability. But that really just goes back to this issue of you know, low-income households being expected to take on somebody else's used school uniforms. Again, it comes back to lack of choice, and it comes back to also, again, in the report they say you don't want your child to be different.
1: Okay, well, as I understand it, a lot of those swap shops are availed of across the income brackets because people are only too glad to pick up the jumper that are left behind by people in sixth class or indeed throughout the secondary school as well. But for now, Suzanne Rogers from Social Justice Ireland and Siobhan O'Neill-White from MAMS.ie, thanks very much for joining us. And plenty of people in touch there on 51551 by text. Our son is in an iPad school, but we still have to buy the books for some reason. His bag still weighs a ton and there's no saving. That coming in from Brian. Although I thought all secondary schools, except fee-paying schools, were being granted the free book scheme. So I don't know, you might clarify that, Brian.
3: Yeah, because another message about the books, you still have to buy the books, as some teachers want the actual books, so you still have to pay for device and books. Also, new editions of the same school book should not be allowed. That in from another parent, so a lot of concern around that. Now, coming up, renewed calls for a dedicated transport police force after 200 incidents of sexual assault and harassment were reported to Irish Rail. Plus, July was one of the hottest, driest and sunniest months ever. While it was enjoyable, should we be worried?
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7: Now, new figures from Met Éireann show July was one of the hottest, driest and sunniest months Ireland has ever experienced. The prolonged spell of high pressure brought weeks of warm, settled weather with heat waves recorded in parts of the country and conditions unlike anything seen in many decades. Well, speaking to the News at One earlier, Met Éireann's Paul Moore said some counties along the southeast barely got above a millimetre of rainfall for the whole month.
8: So in Ireland overall, it was the second hottest July on record with a mean temperature of 17.25 degrees. And overall, it was the driest July on record as well, which is 16 millimetres or 17% of the long-term average rainfall for the country as a whole. And most of that, again, was up in the northwest, whereas the south and east, some countries along the south coast barely got above 1 millimetre of rainfall for the whole month.
7: And certainly we all felt it. Well, for more on this, we're joined by John Sweeney, climatologist and emeritus professor at Maynooth University. John, welcome to the programme. Does this,
9: good
7: in
9: evening,
7: your view, this summer and the temperatures that we've seen recorded mark a wake-up call for Ireland on climate change?
9: Well, I think, first of all, we will look back on this summer in a couple of decades and say to ourselves, well, wasn't 2026 a cool summer? Because that is, in effect, the trend, the way we're going in terms of our climate. And while no one wants to be a killjoy in terms of enjoying the good weather we had this summer, I think it's important to realise that it has been supercharged by what we've been doing to the atmosphere. We've been topping up the maximum temperatures by around 2 to 4 degrees on what would have been the norm without adding the extra burden of climate change. It's interesting, in the Met Éireann reports, they compare the heat wave this summer with that of 1976, mm-hmm. a very hot summer. And the difference in temperatures is quite striking when you do that. The temperature in 1976, the average temperature during that 14-day heat wave was 17.9 degrees. This summer, our average temperature was 20.4. during our heat wave. So we're seeing that supercharged effect taking place. And of course, it's nice to enjoy the summer and we look back on these lovely summer days as winter approaches. But I think we have to remember that it comes at a cost. It comes at a cost of human life. We know that 10,000 extra excess deaths occurred this summer in Europe. We know that we've seen a huge cost in terms of fire damage. In Europe, we're still seeing that. And we're seeing costs in terms of our infrastructure, in terms of water shortages and so on. So all of this has to be factored in terms of the price we're going to have to pay for not tackling climate change effectively.
7: John, you mentioned there the summer of 76 and people will remember that heat wave very well for those who are around. Also 1995, also 2013. So what makes this summer significant for climate change?
9: I think the longevity of the heat wave in particular. This summer was characterised by an almost absence of the jet stream over Ireland. It got really, really weak. And that allowed our continental air masses to flood across from the continent in a way that they didn't necessarily do in previous heat waves to the same extent. So we had this three heat waves this year, all of which were, if you like, heat waves on steroids, topped up by climate change impacts. And we know from

attributing the changes this year to climate change, that we're seeing climate breakdown beginning to occur. We're beginning to see changes in our climate which may not be recoverable in the future. We may be seeing a trend towards

0: Well, if you take the temperature of the offshore south coast of Ireland today, which I looked at a wee while ago, it's 18 degrees centigrade. That's actually warmer than the air temperature on land at the moment in some parts of Ireland. So when the air is coming off the sea, it's not bringing cooling conditions. And normally, as we know from our basic second level education, the sea is usually cooler than the land in summertime. In this case, the sea has warmed up, and we're seeing all of the Atlantic, especially around the south coast of Ireland, 2 to 3 degrees warmer than the long-term average. And this is, of course, something which means that the air doesn't get cooled down as it approaches, as across the southern approaches, for example. So we're seeing a marine heat wave with, again, consequences for biodiversity going to be apparent from that. But we're seeing the sea, which has taken 90% of the energy we've put into the atmosphere artificially. We're seeing, wondering, is that 90% going to continue? We're actually putting into the atmosphere at the moment, and this is a horrifying statistic, we're putting in as much energy in 1 second as 11 Hiroshima bombs,
1: John,
0: globally.
1: Before I let you go, because you have been warning about this for decades and modelling all of this in your work of 20 and 30 years ago, and now it is playing out. What do the climate models show for future years? You mentioned that we're going to remember this summer as one of the coolest summers.
0: Yes, well, they do show another warming of about half a degree in the next 3 decades or so. So we're topping up that 1 degree of warming we've had since the turn of the 20th century. And all of that, of course, means that the frequency, the intensity of these events are only going to get worse in the long term unless we tackle climate change in a coherent way and in a determined way. And sadly, in Ireland, we're not doing that at all at the moment. We've reduced our emissions by 5% since 1990. The EU have reduced their emissions by 40%.
1: Right.
0: So we're not really at the races in terms of tackling the problem.
1: All right. Well, thank you for bringing us your view and analysis of the summer of 2026 and where we go from here. John Sweeney, climatologist and emeritus professor at Maynooth University. Thanks.
2: Now, still to come, does AI know you better than your partner from the questions you're asking it? Plus, with dozens of reports of sexual harassment or assault on public transport, Una Kelly's going to be hearing from key stakeholders calling for a dedicated transport police. That's next. Achanish Toshianam, the Frieshgail Tananuch, the Morda Wallish.
3: Grabat Halem Uxkamani Zirib, Tafeshanar Bonnik Pauline Singarmon, Firon or Goddess Leshnehead, Axfrio Gar Gustlan Lastish as Nokran, a Gerfurt Lipsig Halle, and never on the tea raid. Usadu Robot, Shadoharwant, is an Iris, could who ask Gessilty is an Erfurt, Erfa Skaham. Jarman Commission Orpach, which had Lahim Prince Shame, million euro, a few more oos had Hochwanita, Tokyo and Rouge, a horse can Ukraine. Dost Watson, the Commission Ursula von der Leyen, Gahan Rouge, Ekas Milson's Shadina, August Kutuka and Tarigat, Hansacher, can Ukraine. 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
2: With the latest traffic and travel news, I'm Hugh Hick. In Dublin, the M1 southbound is busy from Junction 2 Dublin Airport through to a broken truck at the entrance to the Dublin Tunnel. Meanwhile, in the city centre, there's heavy traffic on either side of Savile Place and Guild Street between the Five Lamps and Samuel Beckett Bridge. To Cork next, and the N25 eastbound, which is particularly slow from Junction 5 Middleton to Lakeview roundabout. In Limerick, Ballysimon Road outbound is busy from St Patrick's Road Junction to Tipperary roundabout, and again, from the old Ballysimon Road junction to Gary Glass roundabout. Finally, the M8 northbound is closed in Tipperary from Junction 7 Cashel North to Junction 6 Thurles because of roadworks, so a diversion is in place there. And that's the latest traffic and travel news.
3: Thanks for that, Hugh. Inside Sports coming up at 6. We're joined by Marie Crowe. Marie, breaking news out of Derry City today. Tell us more.
4: Yeah, the League of Ireland club have parted ways with manager Tiernan Lynch. The club chairman, Philip O'Doherty, did say that it was pretty much a snap decision. But for anyone who's been following this story, it does come against the backdrop of ongoing criticism for their own player and Irish international, James McLean. So he's been quite vocal on how he feels about the club set up on social media. We're going to hear from the Derry City chairman and Irish Examiner soccer correspondent John Fallon. A lot of other things going on in the world of football as well. Plenty of transfer news and FIFA's emergency meeting with Gianni Infantino's future in the balance as well.
5: Yeah, it'll be interesting to see if anything comes out of that while you're on air. And the Dublin Horse Show, as we've been hearing in the RDS, underway. Hundreds of thousands, well, 120,000 people there.
4: Yeah, it's the hottest ticket in town, I think, this next few days. It's a bit of a cultural event. People absolutely love it. But it's a sporting event as well. So show jumping expert Brendan McCardle is going to come into studio and he's going to preview what we can expect at the RDS and set the scene as well, because it's a pretty iconic event.
3: Yeah, it is. I love, we were just talking about the puissance there, you know, the wall and the Aga Khan, and I really enjoy it.
4: Yeah, it is. It's kind of therapeutic. It's like golf on a Sunday evening. Just sit on the couch and chill out and watch it.
3: Yeah, it's great. The Gaelic game season rolls on too, doesn't it, Marie? Another big Sunday in Croke Park.
4: Yeah, it's the last one really now. The Camogie final is on and it's a rematch, Galway and Cork. They're big rivals now. So Aoife Murray, former Cork player, is going to preview that for us. We're also going to chat rugby too. The new Leinster women's head coach, Sanna Govender, is going to come in and chat to us ahead of the Vodafone Interpros, which kick off this weekend.
5: Brilliant. Thanks, Marie Crowe. 6 o'clock, Inside Sport.
3: Now, more than 200 incidents of sexual assault or sexual harassment have been reported to Éireann Ro Éireann over the past 10 years. The National Bus and Rail Union and the Dublin Rape Crisis Centre are calling on the government to expedite a transport security force. Éireann Ro Éireann says it treats such incidents seriously and has measures in place to protect passengers. Well, our reporter Una Kelly obtained the figures. Una, can you tell us more about what they reveal?
6: Well, the figures came through a Freedom of Information request asking Éireann Ro Éireann how many reports of sexual harassment or assault on board their services were made to them over the past 10 years. Now, figures for bus and Lewis services were not available, as the operators of those services compile figures for antisocial behaviour incidents, but not specifically for sexual harassment or sexual assault. But the figures from Éireann Ro Éireann show they received 206 reports of sexual harassment or assault in the 10-year period. Although the Bus and Rail Union and the Rape Crisis Centre say that they imagine the actual numbers of incidents occurring would likely be much higher, as many people may choose not to report an incident or they report it directly to Gardaí. Details of the incidents were also provided. It includes reports of alleged sexual assaults on teenage girls, inappropriate touching, male passengers publicly masturbating or exposing themselves in front of other passengers, men attempting to follow women on the train or platform, and men taking inappropriate pictures of women and girls. Rachel Morrow is the chief executive of the Dublin Rape Crisis Centre. She says sexual harassment on public transport is a serious societal issue.
7: These figures, they are fairly shocking when you look through the descriptions of incidents that women and young girls are experiencing on the rail network.

0: I'm conscious that it's over a 10-year period, and what we're seeing is an increase in the number of incidents that have been reported. Some of those incidents are really shocking. What we're seeing is people masturbating in public, sitting next to women, touching them. There's a lot of lewd behaviour. And what we're reading from the descriptions of these incidents is women are really frightened. They're really scared. But unfortunately, in our experience in Dublin Rape Crisis Centre, it's something that women almost expect, and they're adapting their behaviours because of it.
1: Irish Rail has pointed out the figures are around 200 over a 10-year period, and they say that the incidents are rare on their services.
0: The incidents, I imagine, aren't actually rare. What we're seeing is that there are low numbers reported, but in the UK, what they found when they conducted a survey of women who use the Rail network was that one in three women had experienced sexual harassment of some kind. And I imagine that women listening, that will chime with their own experiences as well. Like, certainly within my friend and family group, it's something that we just live with. It's something that we expect. We're fatalistic about it. I think that it's just part of being a woman, and we take precautions because of it. But really, we need to move that conversation about how we protect ourselves to how do we stop it from happening in the first place? How do we change the culture so that a man or a boy or a young adult doesn't feel that they have the power and the entitlement to make people feel so intimidated and so scared when they're just going around their everyday life using something that is a public good? And what I'd hate to see happen is that women do remove themselves from something like public transport because they're so frightened.
1: How can that societal change happen?
0: I think that one of the things that we can do around transport is like large-scale public awareness campaigns. We need to focus on bystander prevention. We need to talk about consent. But really, we need to focus on education and making sure that people know that this kind of behaviour really isn't tolerated. One of the things we could look at is a transport police as well. There has been some political discussion around it. And I think that that would certainly make women feel safer. They'd know how to report. It would be a very visible reaction to the harassment that women are experiencing. And I think that that's something that should be considered.
2: Rachel Morrow there, Chief Executive of the Dublin Rape Crisis Centre. Rachel's calling for transport police. Is this something the government is working on, Una?
3: Yes, the Transport Security Force was a key commitment in the last programme for government. In a statement from the Department of Transport, it says the Transport Minister, Dara O'Brien, has made this a priority, and the department says considerable progress has been made on it in recent months. The department says a proposed model for a Transport Security Force is under consideration. And transport operators, Gardaí, the Department of Justice and trade unions are involved in these discussions and consultations. I've been speaking to Dermot O'Leary. He's the General Secretary of the National Bus and Rail Union. And I asked him about the incidents of sexual harassment and a possible transport security force.
4: Again, I'm not surprised at the figures. I probably think they would be higher if people reported every incident. Some of the behaviours become unfortunately normalised. But again, a lot of our members, both male and female, and obviously particularly female, have been coming to us over a number of years. And we've highlighted to political parties, previous governments, the current government, that there is a need for action. And the only action that will work towards resolving this will be a dedicated police force on public transport.
1: How would that work?
4: Well, again, just by way of background, we did lobby for many years, campaign for many years for the dedicated Garda Public Transport Division. The current government, in their formation talks a year and a half ago, did agree to put in the programme of government what they describe as a dedicated public transport security force. We're working with the Department of Transport, with the Minister, Dara O'Brien, and other stakeholders towards achieving that. However, and unfortunately, it's natural that primary legislation is needed to affect that type of security force. Primary legislation could take anything to two and a half years. We're still saying to the minister and other other people in government, we're saying that we should really look at the Gardaí doing this, because there is already legislation in place that would allow the Gardaí to form a unit. There was pushback from the previous Garda Commissioner on that. We're saying quite clearly that the day has come that we say enough is enough. And certainly when it comes to sexual harassment or threats of sexual assault, that's very serious. And unless we have some some type of force on public transport across our rail and bus network that enable people to be arrested, detained and prosecuted. On that day comes, we really are at nothing. So we would appeal to the current government to look again, look fresh at putting a guard or resource on public transport.

0: How are workers affected by this?
1: Well, again, we've had occasions in the last number of years where people have had to take time off work, basically go sick, if you like. They've had to be taken off their roles on frontline staff on trains, for example. We've had occasions where people had to be redeployed, and some of the people that would have been harassed and threatened with sexual assault have never again worked on trains, and they've either been redeployed or if they've left public transport and went off and worked somewhere else. So that's, and again, people, I suppose, should really understand, and the way I try and capture for people is that we're talking about people's workplace here. This is where people work. So if you imagine yourself listening to this, sitting at your office desk or whatever job, whatever role you have, your workplace, imagine if someone came into your workplace on an all too regular basis and threatened you with sexual assault or you know, verbalised some sexual innuendos, how would you feel about that?
2: Dermot O'Leary from the Bus and Rail Union there on how workers can be affected. Una, you've also been speaking to an Éireann Road Éireann worker.
3: Yes, so Gina Bresciani is a customer service officer on the Galway line. She says that she and her colleagues are trained in keeping passengers safe.
4: Maybe the most common report is of passengers that, female passengers that feel uncomfortable because maybe a male passenger touched them inappropriately or tried to be very insistent about getting their phone number, maybe tried to follow them outside of the train. I think this would be the most concerning reports that we've had.
5: What do you do if someone approaches you and says that someone's behaving inappropriately?
4: Mm-hmm. I will, first of all, support the passenger, listen to the whole situation, make sure that they're safe, and then depending on what the situation is, act on it if necessary. The whole thing is what we always try to make sure everybody's safe and de-escalate the situation. If it's necessary, we escalate and get the guards.
5: How do you feel when you have to intervene in a situation? Is it ever, would you have to be wary of anything? Do you feel intimidated at any stage?
4: I think I really look back into my training. We are trained for this kind of situation, so we really try to keep calm. I wouldn't say I'm afraid. I think it's more of being aware of what's going on, really trying to keep calm, analyze the situation to try to defuse it. I think that sometimes passengers have that idea there's just that one person on the train, but there's actually a whole team behind us. We have supervisors, we have managers, they're just a phone call away. We have support of the guardie. So there's always something that can be done. That's why we always want passengers to come to us, to know that they're safe, coming and talk to us. We'll do our very best and we'll protect them.
2: Gina Bresciani there, a customer service officer on Éireann Road Éireann. Una, what else has Éireann Road Éireann been saying?
3: Well, in a statement, Éireann Road Éireann said that incidents of sexual harassment and assault on their services are extremely rare, but incidents which have occurred illustrate the serious societal nature of sexual harassment and assault. The statement went on to say that the records demonstrate the seriousness with which such incidents are treated by their staff and security teams, and the involvement of Gardaí in many incidents, who are the appropriate and only authority with the powers to investigate such matters. Éireann Road Éireann added that intercity services have customer service officers on board. Darton commuter services have a text alert system, and they added if customers witness a serious crime, they should report it directly to Gardaí. Meanwhile, the Dublin Rape Crisis Centre says if anyone is dealing with the aftermath of an incident, they have a 24-hour national helpline, and people can also visit rte.ie/helplines.
2: Una, thank you for that.
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3: Who was the real Judy Garland? 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
6: Now, millions of us use AI every day, whether we know it or not, for work, study, even personal advice. But every conversation provides data, and data is gold for tech companies. So how much does the chatbot know about you? In some cases, more than your partner, it said. Well, to see if this is true, I'm joined now by Alan Smead, Professor of Computing at Dublin City University and newly appointed member of the Governance Board for Ireland's AI Office. Alan, thanks again for coming in. AI knows more about us than our closest friends. Really?
7: Yeah. AI or any of these computer systems that you interact with, either for searching or for social media or for chatting with or whatever. And I take people back to about 10 years ago when there was a company called Cambridge Analytica. And what they did was they mined or they harvested the likes that people left on Facebook posts. Now, you think it's not a very big digital footprint you leave behind when you like something. You're not saying an awful lot. But when you accumulate all of those, they were able to mine an awful lot about people's personality. At the time, 10 or 11 years ago, what they were looking for was to determine whether people were more introvert or extrovert or curious or conventional or anxious or calm, the personality characteristics. And the purpose was to target advertisements at individuals.
6: Micro-marketing,
7: yeah,
6: basically.
7: Exactly, yeah. Now, the advertisements happened to be for Brexit and for Donald Trump's first election, but we put that to one side for the moment. But what they found was, with only 70 likes, right, gathering information on 70 likes, they were able to deduce things like your skin colour, your sexual orientation and political affiliation with 90-something percent accuracy. With 150 of your likes, so if I got hold of your 150 of your Facebook likes, Collins, I would know more about you than your parents knew. And with only 300 likes, and over a lifetime, most of us will have liked more than 300 things on Facebook, it knew more about you than your partner. Now, they are just likes on Facebook pages.
6: Right.
7: When if you think of the footprints that you leave behind in a chat with an AI agent, it's much richer source of information.
6: Right. Thankfully, I'm not on Facebook.
7: But you were once.
6: No. I signed up at the very beginning and then I got a load of those contact requests and then I had visions of my life turn into a version of Curb Your Enthusiasm where people were coming up and going, you didn't return my friendship request. And I just said, you know what? Life's too short for this lark. And I never signed up. Anyway. Enough. There's a bit about me that AI can go and digest. The New York Times tested this recently about how much AI knows about you and got the number of prompts, including what do you know about me, and found that AI, is it remembering kind of facts included in the questions or examining patterns? How is it monitoring those that use it?
7: And it's looking at the way you phrase things. Because if you think about it, when you put search terms into Google or any other search engine, you just put in the words, 2, 3, 4 words, unconnected. But when you're interacting with a chatbot, you put in a sentence, you know, please have you got information on, or how can I get her, or where am I, or I'm feeling lonely, that kind of thing. So the

0: structure in the language and the words that you choose, the vocabulary, gives you insights, as well as the topics. And what the chatbots do is that they remember not just the interaction from your current session, but the history of all of your sessions. And Google search engines don't do that, but chatbots do. And by default, they will remember the chat that you had yesterday, the day before, the week before, the month before. And they string all of that information together in order to give you a response, coming across as if they know you better, because then that makes you feel better.
1: So are they making kind of assumptions or filling in the gaps about, you know, what you talked about with Cambridge Analytica there, their analysis of the likes, about, you know, how good your spelling is, what you're interested in? Does it make assumptions about background and income based on that?
0: Well, that's easily inferable from a small amount of digital footprints. Now, if we take that for you, just you on your own, it's not an awful lot of information. But when you stretch that across multiple platforms and you look at how you fit into a population of all of the hundreds of millions of ChatGPT or Gemini or Claude users, then they're able to infer those kind of things.
1: Can you pay for a premium subscription that doesn't gather data on you and that just gives you information based on other people's data?
0: You can. In other words, you want to be totally on your own. You will get a greater level of privacy if you take out a subscription for 20-something euros a month on any of the platforms. But when you're getting it for free, if you think about it, you're getting it for free. So you are, you know, the target for all of this.
1: Yeah, if it's free, you're the product,
0: basically. It's the same with Gmail and search engines and all of those social media. You are the product.
1: Okay, is that the only way of avoiding AI gathering information on you?
0: Well, the best way, I believe, and this is just a personal opinion, the best way I address it is that I don't have all of my footprints on one of the chatbots. I spread my usage across ChatGPT, Gemini, Claude, and Copilot. And that means that no one of them knows everything about me. And another thing, an advantage of doing that, is that you also get alternative views from the different chatbots on the topic that you're looking at. Right.
1: Is there a significant difference?
0: Yeah, you will find that they're trained on different data sets. They're not all homogenous. They're not all the same. And because they've been trained on different data sets and with different prompts, then they will give different outputs. And that's always good to get two different perspectives on something. And the last reason I would spread myself across multiple platforms is that it is more likely to catch any hallucinations or falsies, lies that they would make up. So if one chatbot says something, another one says something completely different, then you're going to say, well, which one of you two is correct? And therefore, you are more incentivized to go and probe and dig deeper as to why it came back with those answers.
1: It's just a matter of inventing a way to get the chatbot, one chatbot to ask another chatbot questions for you, and then they can gather information on each other.
0: Yeah, I'll ask my friend.
1: Okay, Alan Smeaton, Professor of Computing at DCU. Thanks very much for joining us. Always a pleasure.
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2: Let's go over to Met Éireann now for the latest forecast with Eilish Hankinson.
11: Thanks and good evening. So an unseasonably breezy day today with sunny spells and showers. But those winds will die down tonight with drier conditions on the way for tomorrow and for much of Friday too. As we head into the weekend though, it'll likely turn more unsettled again with rain on Saturday and showers then on Sunday. But for this evening, sunny spells and scattered showers continuing. Those showers will ease and become mainly confined to the west and north then tonight, and those westerly winds will

0: ease too, with lows of 7 to 12 degrees. Tomorrow then, a dry day for most with sunny spells and just a few showers around, mainly in the west and north, but the odd one is possible elsewhere as well. Highs of 15 to 21 degrees, warmest in the southeast, while coolest in the northwest, all in light, occasionally moderate westerly breezes. And that's the latest forecast. Have a lovely evening.
1: Eilish, thanks very much. That's our lot for today. Today's programme was produced by Annette Egan. Research was by Joshua Byrne. Broadcast coordinator was Stephen Higgins. James Feeney was on Sound. Marie Crowe's up next with Inside Sport.
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4: Thanks, Colm. Coming up on the show today, Derry City part ways with Tiernan Lynch. We'll hear from the club chairman, Philip O'Doherty, while journalist John Fallon will delve a bit deeper. Brendan McArdle is on his way from the RDS to set the scene on the Dublin Horse Show, while in Camogie we start our build-up to the All-Ireland final with Aoife Murray. But first, we pause for the news in Angeles.
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1: It's the RTE Radio 1 News at 6 o'clock with Ray Kennedy. Good evening. The Ukrainian President Volodymyr Zelensky has urged allies to increase the production of air defence missiles, saying defence interceptors could have saved lives. At least 21 people have been killed and more than 40 others were injured following Russian missile and drone strikes on the Ukrainian capital Kyiv overnight. Fergal O'Brien of our foreign staff reports.
2: The Russian air bombardment began shortly after midnight local time. Explosions were heard throughout Kyiv after ballistic missiles and drones hit the Ukrainian capital and surrounding region in one of the deadliest attacks this year. Many of the victims died in a strike on a train station where passengers were waiting on a platform. Warehouses and logistics centres were hit, as well as residential buildings. Up to 28 high-speed ballistic missiles and more than 100 drones were fired by Russia. Many of the drones were shot down, but the Ukrainian Air Force said it didn't have sufficient air defence resources to stop any of the missiles. In a post on X, the Ukrainian President Volodymyr Zelensky said ballistic missile interceptors, the supply of which from partners has reduced significantly, could have saved lives. Fergal O'Brien, RTE News.
1: Police in Germany have said a drone carrying an explosive device has been found close to a Ukrainian cargo plane at an airport there. A bomb disposal robot was deployed after an object suspected of carrying an explosive device was discovered near the runway at Leipzig-Halle Airport. Iran's foreign ministry has said a route allowing for ships to move through the Strait of Hormuz has been agreed with Oman. Iranian state media is reporting that arrangements are being finalised for the joint management of the international shipping channel by Iran and Oman. A ministry spokesperson said the factors making the strait insecure still exist on the part of the United States, particularly a naval blockade of Iranian ports. Earlier, the US President Donald Trump said Iran understands that it has to make a deal to avoid a large-scale attack. Tributes have been paid to a 16-year-old girl who died in hospital after

0: collapsing during a ladies' football final in County Wexford last night. Avian Clark was playing for Tamán Camross GAA in the girls' minor Division 6 Shield final. The club said it was heartbroken by the tragic loss of a cherished member and it thanked emergency services and others who had responded to the incident. The Department of Defence has reiterated that there are no issues with a new government jet following reports that it may struggle to land in bad weather. It had been suggested that the new aircraft may not be able to land in foggy weather as it was ordered without key navigation equipment from an Israeli firm. Our political correspondent, Barry Lenehan.
1: The government's new jet arrived in December with a price tag of €53 million. But the journal.ie reported how the aircraft was purchased without a Falcon Eye navigation system, which helps planes land in fog or other weather conditions that limit visibility, as it was made by an Israeli manufacturer. This is the government adopted a position in 2024 not to award defence contracts to Israeli companies. When asked about this today, Minister for Public Expenditure Jack Chambers insisted there were no limitations on the aircraft's operational capability and it could conduct its full range of missions. When asked to clarify whether the Israeli navigation system was in place, the Department of Defence further insisted there were no limitations to what is termed a next-generation strategic reach aircraft. This matter has attracted international headlines. The coalition will hope today's statements draw a line under the matter.
0: New research has found that it now costs, on average, €16,158 for a student to attend third-level education, an increase of €500 on last year. The study by the website switcher.ie looked at annual costs, which include accommodation, fees and other goods and services among students eligible for free tuition. It found that accommodation costs in Dublin have increased by up to €658 per month. Students in private accommodation pay around €976 more annually than those living on campus. Daniel Walsh, Vice President of Aontas na Maclean, said the housing crisis is impacting on access to university.
2: We know that there is a significant shortfall in purpose-built student accommodation, which is leading to a really intense market, something that many first-year students and their families are going to be finding out in the coming weeks. And it's all contributing to a cost of college which is increasingly unsustainable and which is locking people out of higher education, fortunately.
0: More than 120,000 people are expected to attend the 2026 Dublin Horse Show, which got underway at the RDS today. This year's event features a brand new grandstand and a special exhibition to mark 100 years of the Nations Cup. Our Agriculture and Consumer Affairs correspondent Angus Cox.
3: Competition started bright and early at 8:30 a.m. in the RDS arenas for the 151st edition of the Dublin Horse Show. And for 2026, there's a significant addition. The Laya Grandstand was officially opened this afternoon by Minister of State in the Department of Sport, Charlie McConlogue. With a capacity of 6,775, it's ready for the 160 classes and competitions across show jumping, showing, performance and breeding taking place over the next 5 days. The Nations Cup doesn't take place until Friday, but throughout the week the centenary of the event is being celebrated with a special Aga Khan exhibition. The horse show is also big business, with hundreds of traders exhibiting their equine-themed wares. The Dublin Horse Show runs until Sunday, when the €1 million Rolex Grand Prix will be staged, the largest individual prize fund in equestrian sport in the country.
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0: A mix of sunny spells and scattered showers this evening, remaining cloudier in the north and northwest with more persistent spells of rain at times. A mix of clear spells and scattered showers will move in from the Atlantic tonight. Lowest temperatures 7 to 12 degrees with light to moderate westerly winds easing towards morning.
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5: Coming up today, a busy day of football news as Infantino's FIFA future hangs in the balance, while Derry City part ways with Tiernan Lynch. We'll have the latest. From Skibbereen to Donnybrook via Gdansk, Leinster women's new head coach Sanna Govinder discusses his rugby coaching journey. Brendan McArdle makes the quick

0: top from the RDS to studio to report on the Dublin Horse Show, while Cork Camogie legend Aoife Murray starts our build-up to Sunday's All-Ireland final. We want to hear from you. WhatsApp us on 087 032 32 32, text us on 51551, or you can email us at insidesport@rte.ie. Now, you're very welcome along. We do have a lot to get through this evening. A nice distraction from the rain. Another nice distraction is Michael Corcoran, who has just stepped into studio. Michael, how are you?
1: I'm very well, thanks. How are you? I didn't know it was raining outside, but
0: scattered showers.
1: Yep.
0: Lots of them. You're going to bring us up to speed on all the news of the day, and we're going to start with some health concerns surrounding Celtic manager Martin O'Neill.
1: Yeah, some rumours doing the place during the earlier part of the day today, and then the club actually issued a statement in the later part of the afternoon. The Celtic are saying that he remains in hospital after undergoing a small procedure. There's no details of the exact nature of the operation, but they say he's expected to be released in the next day or two. Now, to put into context, he signed a one-year deal in June to become the permanent manager after two stints as the interim manager last year, winning the Premiership and the Scottish Cup double. You know, going into hospital, small procedure, any procedure is a serious one. And if you're in there for a day or two, that's serious enough to be taken serious, if you know what I mean.
0: Absolutely, and for the club to release a statement on it as well.
1: For the club to release a statement as well, the whole thing as well, yeah. So just wish him a speedy recovery.
0: Yeah, for sure. And Michael, in Derry City, there's lots happening. They're going to have a new manager because their old manager is now parted ways with the club.
1: He's gone. And there's been a lot about this over the last while, even during the course of the coverage of the soccer on the television, when James McLean was in the studio, and you know, various bits and pieces. And I know that there's been some stuff going on behind the scenes there that hasn't been good for Derry City, but Derry City have confirmed this afternoon that Tiernan Lynch is gone. They're in sixth position in the Premier Division at the moment. A huge game for them this coming weekend, the home to Sligo Rovers on Friday night. Mark Connolly stepping in on an interim basis there. And you would think, you know, for a club of the stature of Derry, and with the players that they have, and with a player like James McLean, they really do need everybody rowing in the one direction. And it kind of got the impression that that wasn't happening for a long period of time.
0: It got a bit messy, and it went on social media, which is never good.
1: No. Keep your fighting indoors and keep your mouth shut when you're
0: indoors. That's the only way to fight.
1: Exactly.
0: Michael, there is...
1: I thought you were going to say, speak of fighting.
0: Well, nice segue there. Ban for the Argentina out of Tomás Albornoz.
1: Tomás Albornoz, yeah. Suspended for four matches. He admitted misconduct arising from his interactions, and that's a nice word, with the match officials following Argentina's Nations Championship game against England the 18th of July. I watched the game at the time, I must say, and it got a bit heated towards the very end. Argentina thought they had snatched a try late in the match and it was disallowed, and the kind of Latino red mist descended amongst a few of the Argentinian players, in particular Tomás Albornoz, and he tried to get the referee's attention. Not in a kind of verbal way, but the referee, Angus Gardner, very, very good referee, very competent referee, just kind of blew the whistle and was ignoring him. Albornoz wasn't having it and kind of pushed the referee to get his attention. But you can't...
0: You can't do that.
1: As your man Pat Shorty be saying, you can't be doing that, lads, right. So the situation also was that he did approach the referee on two separate occasions and had to be restrained by his teammates. So he was always going to be, I remember watching it at the time thinking, this fella's in trouble here, like would they pour a bucket of cold water over his head? Even one of the backrooms,
0: the red mist, is that what it's called?
1: The red mist, or the blue mist on this occasion. His backroom, some of the backroom staff came onto the pitch and sort of dragged him away, basically. He's got a four-match ban, three of the games involving Argentina and one of the matches involving Toulon against La Rochelle in the top 14. So he's out of action until it's the 12th of September, I think, yeah. So four-match ban there. Now, he's apologised and all of that kind of thing. Apologised to the referee, excuse me, all of that jazz. So, nevertheless, he's got what was coming to him.
0: Yeah, an extended summer holiday now for him.
1: Yeah.
0: The Amgen Irish Open is not that far away, and some quality player additions to the field.
1: Yeah, and it's, you know, when you talk about, I was talking to Lorcan Murray on Lyric FM a little while ago, and he was talking about going for a walk on the beach in Doonbeg last weekend and seeing all the marquees and everything going up at the moment. And it's only when you hear something like that, you kind of think, listen, gee, this thing is on the 10th or the 13th of September, which is not that far away at all. So

0: So, you know, we're being drip-fed some quality names. The quality names we've got today is that Patrick Reid, Robert McIntyre, Francesco Molinari and Seb Straka be confirmed for the MGN Irish Open in Doonbeg from September 10th to 13th. The American is a three-time Ryder Cup player, made his Irish Open debut the K-Club in 2025, and Straka was the first Austrian to win on the PGA Tour at the 2022 Honda Classic. He's had three more titles since. He's world number 26 and will make his Irish debut at Doonbeg after representing Ireland in team victories in Rome and New York. So good quality there.
1: Absolutely,
0: and it promises to be, if you can get past the security and get a ticket for it, it promises to be a fantastic place to be.
1: Sure, even if you don't, you'll have a bit of crack down.
0: You know, sure, and a bit like you, you'll know someone who knows someone, so you'll be able to get in all right.
1: Michael Corcoran, thank you so much for all of that. Now, we are going to return to that story that Michael brought us about Derry City parting ways with their under-pressure manager, Tiernan Lynch. I'm delighted to say now that John Fallon, the soccer correspondent with the Irish Examiner, joins me on the line. John, was this inevitable that Tiernan Lynch was going to eventually have to leave Derry City, just given everything that had happened?
2: Yeah, good evening, Marie. I suppose the only surprise is the timing, in that it came after one of Derry's better results, which was the weekend draw, St. Pat's, game which they finished strongly and probably had a good chance of winning. But overall, when you look at their position, you know, as Michael has outlined, they're sixth in the league after 26 games. And that was not the expectation at the start of the season, given the investment that's been put into the squad. Personally, I thought they probably would have acted a few weeks ago when they got beaten 4-2 at home to Waterford at the start of July. But it seems Phil Baldoherty, the owner and chairman, wanted to give Tiernan Lynch the European campaign. And that didn't go well, albeit the fixtures against CSK, Sofia and Rijeka were difficult. They did lose all four of the legs. As we know, James McLean brought that up last week in one of his many rants. I think it was inevitable he was going to go, just the timing of it, a little bit surprising, but not the outcome.
1: Yeah, and just in terms of the pressure that he was under, did a lot of it come from the unrest around James McLean and what was happening?
2: I think that became a part of it, but even outside of the club, if you look at the expectation that was there, Tiernan Lynch was brought in, having won the league, the Irish League with Larne. Last season, they finished second, but it wasn't a particularly impressive season overall. He was given that season probably to stabilise, but that was on the basis that they would challenge this year, and it's just been a flop of a season. You consider what they were able to bring in the off season: James Clark, Darren Markey, James McLean, obviously, you know, on a 2-year deal, having come back from the UK. They recently signed Dara Burns. They put a substantial bid in for Waterford striker Tommy Lonergan. Like, they have a huge budget, and that's not reflected in a sixth position, which in fact puts them only 8 points off the bottom team, who they play Sligo Rovers this weekend. So I think the recent events with James McLean coming into the public domain have probably added the pressure on. And, you know, as I wrote today in my own column, I think it was going to be a case that either James McLean or Tiernan Lynch were going to leave the club. And given that McLean has such heroic status around Derry, I think it was ominous for Tiernan Lynch. It's probably happened a little bit sooner than expected, though.
1: Okay, let's hear now from the Derry City chairperson, Philip O'Doherty. He was speaking to BBC's Radio Foyle a little bit earlier this afternoon.
3: There have been a lot of criticism of Tiernan this season. There's been some criticism of the club. Did that in any way impact you making your decision?
4: No, I don't really follow social media, and I don't really follow a lot of the football pundits either. I look at what's happening in the field and speak to my fellow directors, and we make a decision, yeah, and we thought it was time.
3: Tiernan's been given a lot of backing at the club. Are you disappointed that the results on the field haven't materialised given the funding that has been made available to him?
4: Last year I wasn't disappointed. We came second in the league, get into the Europa League, which was we haven't been in that for a while. I think this season's been a disappointment, yeah.
3: In terms of this season, the league title's gone. You still believe there's a chance for Europe? The FA Cup's still there. Was the defeat in Europe and the end of European competition, when other clubs have progressed, was that the final straw?
4: I think we could, by far, the toughest draws against two very good teams. Bulgaria and Croatia. They've both got through their next.

0: next round after the games against us. I just wanted to give Tiernan a chance to get into European football with Derry City, because he did have European success with Larne, but obviously we didn't get through, and I just felt now if we were going to make a change this season, now was the time to do it straight away.
1: Was this a snap decision, or was this a decision that you and your board have been considering for a while?
0: Pretty much a snap decision, maybe last night or this morning. The reason why I wanted to speak to the players, before I spoke to the media, because they're probably they need to be told straight away, and they need to be told that we have a good squad. We have every chance of getting a European spot.
1: The club has announced Mark Connolly, who came in recently as the director of football, as the interim boss. Yep. Why Mark?
0: Well, he knows the squad of players. He lives in Derry, which is very important. I think one thing I would say is that, you know, when you've got commitment in the city, I think his family and him have been here for 4 years now. And Mark was part of the team. He was the captain of the team that got second place last year, and he came in as director of football. And I have to say, I think him and Tiernan as well have got a really good squad of players put together now. But Mark certainly would have a lot of respect from those players. I just think it's a challenge that he'll rise to, and he certainly made himself available once the question was asked.
1: Finally, back to Tiernan. Tiernan was only made aware of the situation within the last hour of us speaking here.
0: Yeah.
1: How did he take it? Was he disappointed?
0: I think he was disappointed, but no, we shook hands, and I wished him the best of luck.
2: That was Philip O'Doherty speaking to BBC Radio Foyle a little bit earlier on. John Fallon, who's in the frame now to become the permanent manager?
3: Yeah, well, just as Philip O'Doherty referred to there, Mark Connolly is taking caretaker charge. And, you know, just to put that in context, Mark Connolly was playing up to a couple of months ago. He was only abseiled into the job of director of football, you know, a matter of weeks ago, and now he finds himself going from one job which he had no previous experience in, going into this job, which is the managing the team at the weekend. So that's very much going to be a short term fix, and I think that was indicated in Philip's comments. Beyond that, I think Derry City are going to need a strong character to come in and manage that group of players. There's a lot of quality in there, but there's also a lot of let's say strong characters in terms of the player personnel, and we'd have to talk about James McLean, and he'll have to be managed certainly in terms of his social media activity. The one name has only come to me in the last half an hour, and I don't know in terms of the credence that levels of Scott Brown, the former Celtic captain.
2: Oh, yeah.
3: Has been mentioned. Now, I don't know. I haven't had really the time to explore that one, but it's certainly come from more than one source. So he is available. He's last at Air United. And obviously, you know, he'd be well-liked within the Foyle side fan base. So he is one name. I know there's always been talk of Rory Higgins probably going back. Unfinished business, but he seems happy enough at Coleraine, and there's going to be plenty of time in Rory's career to go back to Ryan McBride, Brandywell. And then if it was a case that they didn't get maybe their first choice in next week or two, they might leave Mark Connolly there to the end of the season, bearing in mind that we're into the last quarter of the season after the weekend, and maybe look afresh in the off season. And I think if that was the case, the one candidate who would stick out to me at the moment is Graham Coughlin in Waterford. And not that I want to be taking him away from the South East club, but I think he would fit a lot of the attributes that are needed, particularly someone who doesn't tolerate any messing.
2: Right, interesting times ahead. Thanks for that, John. We're going to move on now to the other clubs, because there is plenty of other things happening for the League of Ireland team. Shamrock Rovers coming through their Ignatia test pretty well last night.
3: Yeah, they would have taken this. You know, to start with the positive, to go into the second leg next week with a 3-1 advantage. Two probably dubious penalties. One went, out of sides. But then after Graham Burke getting that penalty, another veteran comes up good. Pico Lopez makes it 2-1. And then Aaron Green also, on the wrong side of the 30, gets the third one. So to go away with a 2-goal advantage has to be applauded. But the one feeling I got from the game last night coming away from it was that Rovers will regret not really killing off the tie, considering how dominant they were in the second half. Two chances in particular, one for Jonathan Afolabi and one for Will Fitzgerald, which was saved on the line.

0: I hope that Rovers don't live to rue those next week. But it, you know, Rovers had 17 attempts on goal, 17 attempts in the match, 7 of them on target. Whereas Ignacio only had 2 attempts, you know, one of which obviously was a converted penalty. But the one warning you'd have to look at in terms of Rovers is that Ignacio scored 3 times in their Champions League game against Celje last week, and Rovers haven't been particularly good this year at keeping clean sheets. That's probably been their Achilles heel. But overall, in the context of things, would they have taken this situation going into next week? Absolutely, because having got to the Conference League group phase in the last 2 years, the goal has been to go into the higher echelon, which would put them into a playoff for a Europa League group participation against Lillestrøm. And that's really where Rovers want to be. And what it also means going into that tie, were they to see it out next week, is that they're guaranteed at the least Conference League participation all the way up to Christmas.
1: Yeah, and John, Rovers, or Shells and Bows, have a huge test tomorrow as well.
0: Yeah, different types of tests. Yeah, they're underdogs in those ones, you'd have to say. Bohemians, I suppose, first. Yeah, Midtjylland are coming to Tallaght because they've had to move. And Midtjylland, you know, are being they're a staple now of European football. Like, over the last 2 seasons, they've played 32 games in Europe, you know, and they went last year to the last 16 of the Europa League. So this is very much an uphill task for Alan Reynolds and their team, but they've done well so far. They got through a tie in the first round, which they're expected, against St. Joseph's from Gibraltar, but then really dug in against Balkany in Kosovo to get through on penalties last week. But yeah, it's a really tough test that the Bohemians are up against, and they go to Tala on Thursday against a team managed by Mike Tullberg, who's actually, he's an alumni of Borussia Dortmund, so we can expect to see plenty of pressing from his team tomorrow. And then the other one, Shelburne's are currently in Amsterdam ahead of the Ajax game at the Johan Cruyff Arena. Yeah, again, it's the underdogs, as you would expect. But Ajax are not, you know, the force of old that they used to be. And Shells, okay, they haven't had a particularly blistering start, say, under John Russell, but again, they can go there and play with freedom against an Ajax team that are really in rebuild mode, with Jordi Cruyff being the director of football. They brought in a couple of players, that household names that we'd know, the goalkeepers Ter Stegen and also Julian Brandt, you know, fellow German international. So they're very much in transition themselves, but yeah, I think both teams can go out and express themselves. The prospects have been going through the playoff round. Are probably remote, but great toys for two League of Ireland teams.
1: Yeah, for sure. There'll be loads of interest in them. And just finally, John, Gianni Infantino has called an emergency meeting of FIFA staff for today. So the pressure is mounting on him. Is he trying to rally support?
0: Oh, completely. Yeah, he's a consummate career politician. So, yeah, even in crisis mode, he's clinging to power. Listen, we probably know he's a lame duck. It's only a matter of when. But, you know, he had his own senior executives in Morocco today. There's talk of lobbying going on in terms of giving the World Cup to Morocco. You wait to see him hell bent on getting him out of there. We've had now Luis Figo come in, chip in today. He'll be probably one of the ambassadors, and he said that he needs to go, that he's the base, the office. So, yeah, it's looking like it's going to go one way for Gianni, but he is, and he has friends, or we think he has friends in the White House. He's not going to go down without a fight.
1: Okay, John, we'll be monitoring that situation because it is ongoing. Thank you so much for all of that. We're going to take a very quick break, but do stay with us, though, because we'll be meeting the Leinster Women's new head coach after these.
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3: With the latest traffic and travel news, I'm Hugh Hick. A number of roads are closed around the Aviva Stadium in Dublin ahead of the Arsenal v Real Betis friendly later, including Bath Avenue and Lansdowne Road, and there's already very heavy traffic in the whole area. In Galway, meanwhile, take care if you're northbound on the M17, where we're hearing of a breakdown at Junction 22. Finally, the M8 northbound is closed in Tipperary from Junction 7 Cashel North to Junction 6 Thurles because of roadwork, so a diversion is in place there. And that's the latest traffic and travel news.
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3: Now, you're very welcome back. I'm delighted to say that Sana Govinder has joined me in studio. He's the new head coach of the Leinster Women's Senior Team, and they're playing in the Vodafone Interprovincial Championships this weekend, starting off. You're so very welcome, Sana. How are you?
4: I'm very good. Thanks a million for having me.
3: No, thanks for coming in. You've had a really varied career. Pretty much had a few different teams. Tell me a little bit about how you got into coaching rugby.
4: I've actually had this conversation quite a few times in the last couple of weeks. I did never intend of going into coaching. I was playing, kind of coming towards the end of playing, didn't play at a high level, was from Skibbereen. And I got a text off Mags Coombs, who was the president at the time in the club, and she asked me, just could I have a coffee, have something to ask you. I said, Grant. So I went down. She's like, look, there's under 15 girls team in the club for the first time, first ever female team. Their coach is leaving. Have you any interest? I think you'll be a great fit. And I was like, no, I've never thought about this. So come down, meet them on Saturday. They have a game, see what happens and what you think. And basically walked me in when they were just about ready to get into the pitch. And was like, oh, my God, this is your new coach. And probably one of the most awkward moments of my life. And I'm sure some of the players would say that too. And just from there, just kind of kept going.
3: I'll stop you there. So you didn't dream of being a coach. There's probably not much of an industry there. What were you doing and what were you thinking? And also, how old were you? Because you're still so young.
4: I was 22. I was just about halfway through my master's. So my background's in psychology. I'm working in behavioral psychology, did my master's in. And it was actually at that time I was looking to go into starting my own business, and I was in a business incubator in UCC, and I actually interviewed for a job in Munster at the time, and woke up one morning and had a decision to make. Do I go into this business incubator or do I go down the rugby path? And for some reason my gut said rugby path, and just decided to take the job in Munster. This is almost 10 years ago now, and kind of kept working there. So like I said, never had the grow to go and be a coach. But I think my background from a psychological standpoint is always what I loved, working with people and the progress and the development, the growth part of things. So I think that's where I find myself getting the most out of it.
3: So it's been a really good 10 years when you think about the trajectory, because not everybody who starts in coaching ends up staying in coaching. So that's really impressive. So when you're going in to coach the under 15 girls team, a lot of teenage girls, like, what's it like trying to start your career in that environment?
4: Look, I was doing it with one of my best friends at the time who had just finished playing as well. And I think somebody said this to me recently, it was as if you had kind of like a blank slate to go and just explore how to coach. And there was no pressure, there was no expectation. It was just go and enjoy this, make sure it's an enjoyable environment for the players, and try and grow it as much as you can by making sure it is that type of environment. I think that's what it was. Like, there was no fear of it because there was nobody expecting anything other than just make sure that they want to come back week after week. So I think it was a blessing in disguise almost, if I have to say that.
3: That's a good way to look at it, actually, to get them to come back week after week, because it is hard to keep girls in sport at that age as well. But I have heard from people that coach girls or have coached boys and girls that it's different than coaching boys, because they want to know why you're doing things. You know, they're not just content to go on to the next drill or to take the next instruction. They want to understand why they're doing it. Is that fair?
4: 100%. And we were talking about it downstairs. There is a massive difference, and it's just reality and learning to go. If you're going in between both games, if you find yourself coaching, is like, they will expect and want to know more because they want to understand what's happening and get the detail of it. And that level of expectation around understanding is a lot more. And again, it's just the differences in naturally that occur.
3: And that's okay.
4: And that's okay.
3: Absolutely. So from coaching the under 15 girls, where do you go from there?
4: So like I said, I went into Munster as a development officer in the women's game, kind of was around some of the development squads going through that. And I was still took this under 15s team all the way up to senior rugby and junior rugby, but adult rugby in Munster, and got them, and we got to as far as we could go. And I guess from there I moved into Sunday as well, the men's team, to different experience. Got an opportunity to go and coach as a backs coach of the under 18 Irish girls for the Six Nations back in 2020 four.

0: off the back of that, and then coming back, I moved to Poland. As I got back, I ended up getting this.
1: I'm fascinated by this now. Tell me everything.
0: Yeah, ended up going to Poland. I got a contract with a club. It was my first professional contract because I was coaching full time. It was a semi-professional men's team, and spent a season there, and moved back to Ireland back in June last year, 2025. Ended up going to coach. I moved up to Dublin to coach in Railway Union with the senior women in the AIL, and at the same time managed to interview, and luckily enough to get this job with Leinster, where I'm the rugby development officer in TU Dublin. I'm employed by Leinster, so my job is to essentially help grow the rugby program within the university, and I guess I find myself now coaching as well for the summer for the Interpros.
1: It was inevitable, wasn't it?
0: Of course, but yeah, that's just a whistle stop tour.
1: Yeah, but it's been a great decade for you, and you've made a huge amount of progress in that time, but it obviously helps that you started quite young to get to this stage. Is it a difficult industry to be in, that maybe, you know, it's not as secure as other professions?
0: 100%. Like, you're going through contracts, you're going through places where you're just coaching, like I said, with whether under 15 girls all the way up to junior rugby, where it's not about money, and it never is about money. I think if it is a sport that you're in it for financial gain, it's not the best place to be. So, like, it is tough to navigate when you're kind of thinking about what's the next thing, but trying to be as present as you can with where you are, and the pressure then as you go up with performance. But any coach will speak to that. Like, it's the reality of sport and working in high pressure environments. So, you know, you can just be where your feet are and enjoy it and do the best you can, because if you don't, it ends up just disappearing at some stage, you know.
1: What's the pool like of girls and young women who want to play rugby?
0: In what terms?
1: As in, like, is it growing? Are you seeing now that there's an increase in young girls and young women who want to play rugby?
0: 100%. And, like, I don't have the numbers, obviously, but 10 years ago, there's a lot of stuff that we spoke about from a development point of view when you're working in a province to what you want to achieve, that's actually, you're seeing over the last 10 years that's happening. You know, the Interpros have developed, you know, even the contracts that are around for senior players have developed, the performance at the top level has developed, but also grassroots level all the way up. There's so many more hands on rugby balls playing the game from every age, and there's so many more clubs who are fielding from minis all the way up to senior or adult rugby. So that didn't exist, like I said, when I first started in the game. So it's great to see. May not have been in it for the whole time, but to see that is something you look back and say, well, that's what we were wishing for, you know, for that progress to happen. And it is happening. It can always be better.
1: Yeah.
0: It can always be worse. And I know that's a very diplomatic answer, but it's just the reality of it, you know. So it is in a good place, but it's hopefully continuing to push on numbers-wise as well.
1: Yeah, well, it feels like it's quite normal now for girls to be playing rugby, which is really important for development. Pathways are so important too, and also the fact that you can go and play for Ireland, and to represent your country in any sport is absolutely amazing. So many girls love that. So how do the Interpros fit into these pathways that people love to be on?
0: Yeah, I think, like, it's a difficult one because you're coming off the back of, you know, contracted players playing Six Nations. You have national talent squad players as well who are here. You have club players who have also played provincial rugby over the last couple of years who are coming out of playing a full season of AIL or All-Ireland League. So it's tough to manage that because you're bringing bodies in and trying to balance all of these different types of people and players from different places. So, look, I can't speak right now to where it sits, but it is where it usually sits. And you know, we're lucky enough to have such a wide array of players available to us from different areas, such as, you know, your top level playing international rugby and, you know, all the way up through the pathway. So I guess that one is to be decided as you go forward, but it is great to have that level of competition that's going to be on show this summer.
1: So how do you pick the squad then?
0: That's a tough one. Selection is always, it's never easy. It's always going to be difficult. You're always going to have questions. There's always going to be people who are disappointed. And I think we've tried to create a culture so far with the squad that we have that it's about competing, and it's not the entitlement, it's the privilege of representing Leinster. And that's just with us internally. And making sure every moment you get, whether it's 10 minutes on a training pitch or 20 minutes on game day, is that moment is for you to embrace and enjoy, but to compete, because it might not come again because the nature of it's so short. It's four games over 2.5 months of training, and that's it done. So we would love to have a full season, but we're not there yet. And picking that squad is not easy. And, you know, we'll have headaches and we will have tough conversations. But that's another thing we say, seek out difficult conversations as much as possible. So it's kind of what we're trying. It's not always going to work. You know, every coach will say that and we'll fail a lot of the times. But not

0: shying away from difficult conversations and being very clear with why and how, I think, is the main thing.
1: So who's up first for you guys?
0: We have Munster away this weekend to in Cork in Virgin Media Park at 2:30. So that's a big clash. I mean, Munster are back-to-back champions, and, you know, off the back of playing them last year, I wasn't involved last year, but playing the back off that final. And yeah, so I think everyone's looking forward to it as a big, big clash, and just looking forward to get it in play. I think a lot of them are excited, and there's a lot of players who haven't represented Leinster yet who are, you know, really, really excited.
1: Yeah, this is their moment. Sanuk Vinder, thank you so much for coming in. Congratulations on the last decade. Look forward to following on where you go in the next decade as well. It's wonderful to meet a young rugby coach. So best of luck with that.
0: Thank you very much.
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3: You're looking good. You're looking sharp. You've come so far.
4: Righty here. I'm just giving the Gillette Labs razor a go, and it's smooth. 5 long-lasting blades, and it's got a flex disc that adapts to my gorgeous face. Done in no time, then it goes back on its magnetic stand for a finish almost as good as one of mine.
3: Gillette, the best the man can get.
5: Is it a car a clog, agus a hug the clog sa Tráthnóna a bhí an umbrú troch that is mó ar bhóithre na hÉireann. 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
1: Now, the All-Ireland Camogie Finals are nearly upon us. Galway and Cork will battle it out in the senior decider on Sunday afternoon. And to look ahead to it, I'm delighted to say that Cork legend Aoife Murray joins us now on the line. Aoife, this is a hard one to try and separate two teams that know each other so well. And when they meet, there's very little between them. How do you think it's going to go?
14: Look, it's so hard, isn't it? Last year, in hope, I'd said that I think it could be a high-scoring game. It wasn't. I still go into this weekend with hopes of it being a more open competition with regard to more scores. You nearly find it hard to see how that would happen with how both teams set up. They set up so similarly. And I think it's been a bit of a tale, hasn't it, of two different years. Cork starting off, obviously with a huge number of players stepping away for whatever reasons, having a really poor league, having a really poor Munster. But if anything, they've used those hard times in that first part of the year effectively, using so much energy and problem solving, I feel, and understanding how they're going to have to play with the new bunch of players coming in, the new mix of players, even the likes of Ashton Thompson coming back late from injury. A huge amount, as I said, of figuring things out. How are we going to get through this year? And they've actually turned what has been, up to I suppose into June, a really poor year, into a real positive championship, and getting them back into an All-Ireland. I don't think many people would have thought that would how the league went.
1: Yeah, but

0: So when you think about the quality that's in the Cork County in general, like the amount of players that are there on the current conveyor belt waiting to step up, it was almost like they just needed a little bit of time for everything to gel, and timing is everything. Are they there now, do you think?
1: Well, look, we'll see Sunday evening, but no, I think they've used that league and the Munster, and in fairness, they probably shut the door to an awful lot of noise that was going on, and probably, you know, negative talk about them. Well, I was looking at this going, do you know what, if they keep problem solving, they keep bringing these young players in, getting them bedded into, you know, going from either minor to under 23 to senior, like that step up is massive. Like you take the physicality element alone, like you look at last year's final, like, and I would always say this, Galway physically nearly bullied Cork in that final. And again, in that last round of the league, like for those players coming up, no matter how many underage All-Irelands that you have or how much underage experience, listen, when you go up into this adult camogie, it takes on a whole different shape, a whole different pace, and you really feel every single belt. But I do think Cork has managed that really well. And in fairness, in many ways, people would have taken an All-Ireland final, getting back into that last game of the year as a positive. But listen, now that you're there, of course, you always want to go and win it.
0: Yeah, and the thing about Galway as well is they're absolutely ruthless, and they'll know exactly who to target as well. And it is difficult, as you said, with that step up. But is there enough experience in that Cork team to almost, I guess, protect those that need protecting in ways?
1: Well, yeah, look, and I think there is. And even if you just look at down some of that centre spine, even just starting with Amy Lee in goals, right? Tried and tested, like a phenomenal semi-final, and probably has had our best championship, I would say, in a while. I think she's really steady down the ship back there. Her puck outs, the way she plays open play, I think she's been exceptional all championship. She's obviously getting real strong protection from Libby in front of her. Phenomenal semi-final again. And I would have questioned Libby a little bit in the league, just how she was playing. I thought she was a little bit naive, and she was kind of almost diving in rather than trusting the absolute quality that she has and leaving her player have the ball. I think there's enough of protection in some of those senior players, even the likes of Laura Hayes, who for me has really stepped up in leadership in this championship. I think she's had a phenomenal championship, especially in that latter end of the semi-final when Cork had to dig deep. But all of that protection, listen, if you're playing fullback, you just need to play fullback. You can't be worried about your cornerback or your centre back in front of you. And that's the thing, I suppose, you'd look at Galway where going, you know, across that 15, they're really, really strong. They obviously have their challenges coming into this game as well, Marie. But a couple of those injuries, the what ifs, will they be available? Will they not be available? We all know how that's gone in years previous. So it'd be really interesting, you know, to see who actually lines out. But the one thing you have to say about Colin Murray is he is a massive panel manager, and how he has always managed that panel over the years. In many ways, he's always had nearly the best panel, because you look at some of that sub bench and you go, Jesus, I'd have any of those any day on my 15. But I think they'll still have a huge amount of strength to be able to manage some of those injury questions.
0: Yeah, and then, like, I guess as fans, Aoife, people that love watching the game, these two teams are such familiar foes. There'll be no love lost when they go onto the pitch. You know, they get on fine when they're off it. But what are the big matchups that you're looking forward to watching, the renewed rivalries?
1: And see, I actually think that's really the beauty of Sunday, Marie, isn't it? Like, you can say that this person's going to mark this person, or this person's going to play out there. You'll go into Croke Park on Sunday, and you could see so many different formations of players moving here and there. I think if you're looking at Galway, it's not even so much matchups. It's how will Cork manage the space that those Galway forwards create? You look at that semi-final and how they would have had one up forward, two up forward, creating a huge amount of space. Like, that's going to be a massive challenge for Cork. Will they go more zonal, leave Libby in centre, or leaving Libby full back and kind of manage everything around her, keep her sitting in deep? I actually think that's some of the more fascinating bits for Sunday coming, is how will Cork manage the space that, by God, Galway somehow managed to create? How will Cork take Galway when they crowd out that kind of half back line and Cork's half forward line? How will they manage to get that ball up? I think a huge thing on even seeing how both teams set up on Sunday is, will Sorka McCartan go up on top of full, and will Cork put that ball down like they did in the semi-final? Something I think a lot of people kind of have been shouting about. To me, she's one of the best ball winners. She's also hugely entertaining, because you just don't know what she could do. She could throw the ball over her left shoulder, right shoulder, set up a play for somebody else. It really entertaining for I suppose the supporters of the game.

0: that's going to be a big thing. Rather than the one-to-ones and who's marking who, it is how will Cork manage the space that Galway create, and can Galway cut that ball off into the likes of McCartan, Amy O'Connor and Orla Callan.
1: Yeah, they managed to do it last year though, didn't they? They kind of shackled the top scorers. So what will Cork have learned, do you think, and what can they do differently to ensure that they don't have a repeat of last year's final?
0: Well, look, I think most of them will probably be quite disappointed when they looked back on the final. I suppose it didn't look like they ever got to that kind of peak energy levels that they probably would have been expected to. You have to look to Galway and say Galway completely stopped them from ever getting a run on them. Now, and I go back to my earlier point, I would say Galway physically brought such an intensity to last year's final. Cork didn't get a chance to take a breath to figure it out. And that's what they can't do on Sunday. If I was Cork, it's about staying in this game, not giving them freeze, because we know what Kerry Dolan is like with freeze, but then also using some of their long range hitters. You know, I would say you look at likes of Sorsha, you look at the likes of Laura Hayes, who are well able to take points from out past mid, get a couple of those points on the board. You even look at last year, I remember Laura Hayes going down the right wing and she passed it in, and I'm looking at her going, you are so well able, like, you've got so much talent and ability, you can hit this ball over the bar. So I think if you're Cork, it's about decision making, it's about bringing that intensity, because in fairness to Galway, they just seem to max out intensity. Even look at the semi-final, their ability to one, turn over the ball, and to score from the turnover ball. They got, like, God, what was it, 10 points or something like that from turnovers alone the last day. And I think for me, that is probably the bit that Cork will really need to match them and bring the physical intensity to Galway, meet them at their level and try and outlast them to get over that line.
1: Okay, Aoife Murray, thank you so much for all of that. We'll be continuing our build-up later in the week to the final, and you can listen to live commentary on Sunday Sport as well. Aoife will be involved in that, and I'll be in Crow Park as well. Now we're turning our attention to the Dublin Horse Show, and I'm delighted to say that a very dapper Brendan McArdle has stepped into studio. You are upping the style stakes today, Brendan, fair play. Over 120,000 people are expected to attend the Dublin Horse Show. Huge amount of people. It's a massively popular event, isn't it?
2: It's huge, Marie, and it's really a mammoth task for the... It's a beast of an event, and it's unique in the sense that it's a five-star show in a major capital city in the world, and there's not too many of them left. I suppose for the likes of the Dublin Horse Show, they're celebrating a lot of moments, and certainly today was the opening of the new Anglesey stand and the Laya Arena. It's 100 years of the Nations Cup of Ireland for the award of the Aga Khan Trophy on Friday. It's 100 years of the Army Equitation School, and it's also 100 years since Aron Navian was first played, and it was first played at the Dublin Horse Show back in 1926.
1: Wow, I was on Drive Time earlier and I mentioned that it's a cultural event really, and it certainly feels like that when you lay out all of the significant moments over the last while.
2: Yeah, the RDS really is major significant in the development of the sport in Ireland. So it's the glue that really keeps it all together in terms of, it's a bit like Crow Park for the football for the All-Ireland. The Dublin Horse Show, it attracts, and the qualifiers around the country are, it's very difficult to get qualified. Only 4% of those that go to the qualifiers actually make it through to the final. So this is the elite end that actually make it to Dublin. But also then on the world stage, whenever you see you've got the number one and the number two rider in the world in Dublin this week, like, that's like having Rory McIlroy and some of the other tops of their sports competing. So the crowd are going to come to see them alone. And I think on Friday afternoon there's a special presentation to some 25 or 28 Irish riders, living Irish riders who have won Aga Khan's. So Diana Connolly Crewe will be the first to be presented. Max Watchman will be the last. And also Eddie Macken is in town. Like, if you know nothing about the sport, yeah, you know that Eddie Macken is really the poster boy of of show jumping and boomerang. But also Nick Skelton is getting a special presentation on Friday as well for the winning most rider in the Aga Khan. He has 11. Eddie McInerney at 9. And it's a big afternoon for Keane O'Connor as well. He will be getting his 20th cap in the Aga Khan on Friday afternoon. Plus, they'll be honouring some of the former Army riders as well. That's there, Jerry Mullins, John Lettingham. So it's a wonderful celebration. Yeah. And
1: something for everybody, it sounds like, as well.
2: Absolutely.
1: Yeah, it's great.
2: Full coverage is on RTE from 1:30 on Friday.
1: Okay, so then talk us through, Brendan, just the big show.

0: jumping events. If you're an armchair fan sitting around over the next few days, maybe staying in from the rain, which is starting to fall, what do you need to watch?
1: Aga Khan. Elliott Group Aga Khan on Friday. It's a must. It's a long competition, but you get start to get into it. The three best scores from both rounds, the team with the lowest falls at the end, they're going to be deemed the winners. We hopefully won't have to go to a jump off. On Saturday, we've got the Defender Puissance. This is a real easy one. Mm-hmm. 6:05 on Saturday evening. It's the Red Wall. Just keep going. 5 rounds. It'll start about 1.80 metres, which is the height of your kitchen door, and it'll go up to about 2.25 metres. Last year's champion, Rachel Proudley, who was the first female to win it in over 60 years, she's back again this year. And then on Sunday is the Rolex Grand Prix of Ireland. €1 million on offer. So you can see why the big players are here this weekend.
0: Absolutely.
1: And that's where the best horse and rider combinations that have qualified throughout the week will get to jump there for that particular one. Only one clear round last year, Laura Crouch for the United States of America. She's back to defend that title. If I was to watch one particular class, you'd have to probably come to the show for this, and it's the 1-2-8 Pony Championship. And there was one of the qualifiers today, and the winner of that was Gwendolyn Bradford, and her mother is Lucinda Creighton, who the former politician.
0: Yeah.
1: They're heavily involved in it. Mother is more involved in it, I'd say, than anybody
0: which
1: else.
0: Which is often the case.
1: Yes, and so they won the first qualifier. So they get to jump in the main arena on Friday evening after the elite show jumping foal sale that Goffs are taking to the RDS this year. So it's bringing everything together. It's I'm mad passionate about it, as you can probably tell about it, and I'm really super excited. But I really want is that the people just come and support the Irish team, because if you look back to 1926, this was whenever after the war and the independence that people really then got behind the army, and the hundreds and thousands of people that came on that occasion, like, it was, they never had seen anything like it in world show jumping. And the Aga Khan is really the jewel in the crown of world team show jumping. So a huge celebration, and one hopefully that Ireland can regain. The Netherlands won it 12 months ago, and Ireland under Jessica Curtin, this is her first time to be coming back to Dublin as the chef to keep, the team manager. And she will be having two brothers on the team, Daniel and Jordan Coyle. I don't think I've been going through the history, because I can't find two brothers ever to have competed for Ireland. There was the Doyle brothers, Jack and Edward, who will be recognised on Friday, but I can't find any others. So this is a monumental moment for them and their parents. Keane O'Connor and Shane Sweetnam, of course, is from Kinturk in County Cork, but he's based in America, and that's the squad for Friday.
0: Well, you set the scene for us there perfectly. Brendan McArdle, our show jumping expert, thank you so much for coming in.
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4: 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Second date just added. 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Solitary Man. 60 years of Neil Diamond with the RTE Concert Orchestra. 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
4: Coming up in the next hour, a new English language translation of a classic Irish novel from the 1940s. 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
5: Good morning, Ricky. 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
4: Welcome along to Wednesday night's Arena. Tonight, as the stage version of The Bodyguard comes to the Bord Gáis Energy Theatre, we look back at the life, career and legacy of Whitney Houston. Ethna O'Neill on her translation of her father Seamus's 1947 novel Tontuilla, and editor Niamh Bagnall on I.O., a literary journal produced and assembled entirely without computers and offline. You can text us on 51551, our WhatsApp 0870 32 32 32, or you can email arena at RTE.ie. And that's where we start this Wednesday night. A writer who recently invited other writers and artists to go intentionally offline and create something entirely non-digital. Prompted by her own concerns about the way the online world has cut authors and artists away from their own creative thinking processes, the result is a fascinating journal. And to tell us more about it and the project, I'm joined from Cork by writer Niamh Bagnall. Niamh, you're very welcome to Arena.
6: Thanks very much, Rick. I'm delighted to join you.
4: First of all, tell me a little bit about what prompted you towards the idea of this project in the first place.
6: Yeah, I suppose I was having a very offline weekend. I was out camping with the kids, actually, and on the phone to my brother and just kind of talking about AI and sort of the rise of AI and its influence on art and how it was learning from art and literature, etc. And it just kind of sprung from there, a little thought

0: experiment where I kind of wondered aloud, you know, could anything be kept safe from AI? And if so, how would you go about it? And would the result be interesting, I suppose? And then could you keep it safely offline after it was created? Because I suppose we're so used to using all our electronic devices to make things nowadays that I just wondered how that would work out.
1: And you have so far, and it's been really interesting because you do have an Instagram account connected to it, but there are no images of any kind of any of the work that's actually in the journal itself.
0: That's right.
1: Like you reached out initially to a number of writers and a number of artists. You had to contact them by email. So did that almost hamstring the project from the very beginning?
0: No, I think people were really interested in the idea. So I reached out to a lot of people, as you say, by email. I reached out on Instagram, direct messaging as well. Kind of used it as an excuse, really, to contact some heroes of mine as well. And just a lot of great writers and artists that I know as well. They were very enthused, really, by the idea. So no one actually, I mean, one person did say, I think it was Colm Keegan, and said, come up to my house and ask me in person and then I'll consider it. But that was the only pushback I got. Most people were just delighted and kind of intrigued by the idea of it and really enthused to take part. I think it was when Maeve Higgins came back and said she was in, I really kind of said, oh God, I have to do this, you know. Mm-hmm. I just knew then it was kind of taking a root with something that was kind of common to a lot of people out there.
1: So when you came up with the idea initially and then you had approached people, did you have a structure in mind for the finished product or what were you asking of the people specifically that you'd contacted?
0: So I left the theme of the work relatively open. I said anything that's suggested by the context is welcome. But other than that, the only kind of constraint was that the work couldn't enter an electronic artificial brain in its genesis. So you couldn't draft something on a computer. You couldn't use a computer to edit. You couldn't take photos of the work. So they had to be able to trust me and send their work through the postal system or by courier, as some of them chose to do. One person hand-delivered to my house. And yeah, I suppose it was I'm sorry, I'm just losing my train of thought there. But they all sent their things in. I did give them a kind of a guidance on what size I had in mind as well. And I knew I wanted it to be nice quality, reflective of the work that had gone into it.
1: And I'm going to talk to you about some of the items that are in it because I have a finished copy of it here beside me. And people, in terms of form, they did go far and wide. I'm going to talk to you about that in a minute. Were there some people who you approached who simply said that they couldn't do it because it's not the way their process worked?
0: Absolutely, yeah. So the artist, Jim Fitzpatrick, was very keen to help me out. Lovely, lovely man. And, you know, when he heard it was in aid of Médecins Sans Frontières in particular. But he was saying his process is very digital. So he was very encouraging towards me, but he couldn't make it happen. And in fact, like a lot of people were enthused to take part and didn't manage to get something to me. So I think that was another bit of a barrier because, you know, actually going out and buying a stamp and making it to the post office is kind of difficult in today's world. Harlan Cockburn, for example, he's based in Hungary. He took 3 attempts to get his work in the post to me because the first day he got there, the post office was closed down. The second day, there was a huge dole queue. So eventually he got it to me anyway. But yeah, it took a bit of determination on the people's part. And I think the people who were in it really wanted to send me something. So it was great to see it come through.
1: I mean, it means for you as an editor, there's very little actual editing you can do to the individual pieces themselves.
0: I do have to admit, I don't call myself an editor at all. I use the word instigator on the book itself, because really I have one job, and that's getting their names right on the credits. Their work is untouched. It's raw. It's in the form that it came to me. In some cases, they show their edits on the work itself. In a lot of other cases, they don't.

0: So yeah, it was a very easy process from an editorial point of view.
1: It's not an entirely new concept for everybody. Maybe you tell me a little bit about the US poet Jason Stone King.
0: Yeah, Jason is really interesting, and he introduced me to the concept of the aura of a piece of work. So he's kind of long been interested in the work of Walter Benjamin, who wrote an essay in 1935 about the role or the function of art, kind of when art gets reproduced and does it lose its aura. And aura, for the kids these days, they talk about aura farming and be like that means to be cool. But aura in Walter Benjamin's sense is the existence of the art at a place in time, and when you're in the company of the art that you experience a sense of awe. And I suppose Jason, inspired by that, has stopped making anything that's kind of reproduced, or he doesn't use the online process at all. So he will send a piece of work out as a handwritten piece, but he only makes one copy ever. He will come and sit with you for 2 hours and write a word portrait about you. And yeah, he, I suppose, just found that up to the stage where he made this departure in his work, he was kind of selling poetry books, and he was looking at the books that he was handing out to all these different people, and he was like, all the books are the same, and every poem in the book looks the same, you know, the font is the same, and no matter what mood he was in, or no matter what kind of way it was written, you know, the product looked very uniform and wasn't as close to the humanity, I suppose, for him. So that's what he likes to do now.
1: When it came to your own project, there were a number of meetings, as I understand it, which presumably you couldn't conduct in the way so many people conduct meetings these days via something like Zoom or Teams. So what sort of difference did that make to it in the early stages?
0: Yeah, there were a few, and it was a lovely side effect, really. So like I met up with Trina Walsh, who designed the cover, in Houston Station. So me being based in Cork and her being based in Dublin, Houston Station seemed to be a logical midpoint. But we met up there, and I just thought it was important that she would understand and see the full contents of what I had gathered, so that her cover could be informed by that. And it was funny, like, because we were both kind of saying, oh, I'd love to send you a picture of this, but I can't, you know. And then I was on to Emer O'Hurley from the West Cork Literary Festival about possibly doing a panel at the festival, and of course had to meet up with her as well to show her the work. And at that stage, the cover was in and everything, so she was just like the 10th person ever to see the full IO. So it was amazing that way. And even going to the printer then, you know, and the printer's lovely family business outside Carrigtwohill here, Carrig Print. And, you know, when I called there the first day, I knew I had found the right place, because they had dogs wandering in and out of the office. You know, we had to adjourn the meeting a few times to let the dogs in and out. So, yeah, really, really warm and fuzzy feelings, I suppose. And, yeah, just led to a lot of nice connections there.
1: I want to talk to you about some of the more interesting contributions in it. There are beautiful artworks, there's some poetry, there's long form writing. Maybe I'll start with Niamh Boyce's one is really interesting in terms of the format that she sent it to you in.
0: Yeah, Niamh Boyce has several pieces in there. Are you talking about the story?
1: The initial story on the typed pages with the burnt pages.
0: So yeah, it's amazing. And yeah, she actually posted a video of her typewriter, and the sound it makes as well is incredible. But yeah, really, really haunting story. And she did burn the edges of the pages. That kind of ties into the narrative. There's one of the pages as well with a really clean cut edge on it, and as you're reading the story, like for me anyway, when I was reading it, the hairs were just standing up on the back of my neck, because you really felt like you were in it. But it was really interesting to talk to her about it, because she was saying how, you know, she had kind of been using computers a lot, as a lot of people do, and she really enjoyed kind of being away from that and being away from the constant suggestions by the various apps and helpful add-ons and tools that we have that tell us certain words are not advisable or a certain spelling mightn't be the correct way in America or whatever. And she talks about getting away from what she calls the ghosts in the machine. But she also said that she made some very different choices because of the labor involved and because typing is hard.

0: as Madeline Darcy notes on her typewritten page as well. And just, yeah, the word count was a bit tighter than it might have been if she was doing it on a WordPress processor, I guess. But yeah, she really went to town with the whole concept.
1: I was really interested in Jan Carson's piece because I've known Jan for a long time and I've read her work for even longer, but I've never seen her handwriting before. And it takes a little bit of time and effort to read her handwriting. Do you think that means that people have to read something like this maybe more deliberately or be a little bit more present when they're reading it?
0: I definitely think so. I think it definitely does something different. And Jan was actually the first submitter in the door to me. And yeah, absolutely blown away by the beauty of the piece and the beauty of her handwriting. And yes, it does take a bit of effort and a bit of investment. But there again, sometimes when you put in an investment, you feel like you've earned the payoff that bit more, I think. And I do think definitely handwriting is digested differently by us. I was at a talk by Tim Hannigan, who wrote The Pathless Land recently about tracks and trails through Ireland. And he was talking about how your body reacts differently when you walk along a kind of a human developed route where people are walking for centuries versus your body on a footpath or your feet walking along a footpath. And I think handwriting versus typing might have a similar correspondence that you react differently, you know, and there's a lot communicated in your style of handwriting, your choice of how to do all the different letters, you know, and also just the way you're writing in that moment, I think.
1: In terms of the other contributions, I think the most interesting one for me was Maeve Higgins's one. You've mentioned her already, because it comes in the form of needlework.
0: That's right. And she does admit she used a sewing machine. So there was a machine used she actually went to the trouble of doing lines on the so-called page that's made out of a piece of fabric. But yeah, so she made some straight lines and then hand sewed some beautiful lines of Claudia Rankine's poetry. And again, very significant choices of colours, I think, in that piece. And it's just a beautiful piece to look at. So I'm already jealous of whoever wins that in the auction.
1: I'm going to talk to you about that. What struck me, having read it all, was that the process that you went through is pretty much the same one that would have happened 50 years ago or 60 years ago, albeit that the final work would have ended up being typeset and would have been printed in that direction. It's a tough process for you to put yourself through.
0: Yeah, it was a really joyful thing. I mean, you can imagine the winter days and having this coming through the post to me. It was so amazing. And I did keep in touch with people on emails, just kind of giving them updates on the project. And their enthusiasm really carried me forward as well through the whole thing. It's just been a real exercise in playfulness and fun. And I've just really enjoyed it. But also, I took my time about it. So it's kind of been, you know, a whole year since almost I kicked off. So, yeah, it's been really good.
1: I know how I bought my copy of the book, but tell us about how people can get their hands on one of it. And there are only 500 copies made initially.
0: That's right.
1: How does that work?
0: Yeah, so obviously, if you know me, I'm expecting all the neighbours to call around after they hear this show. You can call to my house and I will happily sell you a copy. But I do have a website set up as well. So that's ioffline.ie. And as you mentioned, then I have an Instagram that kind of tells more about the contributors themselves. But as I say, you won't find anything from the book itself online.
1: And the original book is going to be auctioned for Médecins Sans Frontières. Tell me a little bit about that as well.
0: That's right. Yeah. So delighted to do something for such a good cause. And yeah, on the 11th of September, around lunchtime, I will open the public bids. I've got a bidometer set up on a whiteboard here, and I'm going to have little icons for all the people bidding. And yeah, basically, we'll accept the bids by DM on the Instagram or by email if people want to email bids to me for anything they'd like on neave.bagnall@gmail.com. But basically, I will take in the bids and then as we progress through the weekend, I suppose we'll close at 6.

0: 6 p.m. on Sunday the 13th. And thereafter, it's kind of going to work like a school raffle. So the top bidder will be the winner. They'll get to pick whatever they like from the book, the next bidder, and so on. I'll do that for the top 10, and it'll be kind of a blind auction after that. So everyone will then just need to show proof that they've donated the amount to Médecins Sans Frontières.
1: It looks like a beautiful, glorious scrapbook is, I think, what it reminded me of.
0: Okay, yeah. That's the first comment like that I've had. A lot of people say that the writing style in it and everything just reminds them of almost, they feel like they're getting an front row kind of audience with the artists. You know, they feel like they're almost getting letters from the artists. But yeah, it is like a scrapbook, and definitely that's the style on the cover. And yeah, so many different pieces of paper. And it's funny, like I normally include a little note as well to people who buy the book. But I know from handing it to someone, they physically try to move a lot of the pieces of paper around as they work through it, because it's so well reproduced.
1: Yeah, it's an extraordinary piece of work. Niamh Bagnall, it's been a pleasure talking to you this evening. If you'd like a copy of I.O. or Intentionally Offline, there's only 500 ever printed. You can get them from ioffline.ie. Niamh Bagnall, thanks for talking to us tonight.
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8: 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Bi Linda na Clárcha is farlat der RTE radio na gaeltachta, agus ar Radio 1, bio o lor na carach. 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
10: And you're listening to Wednesday night's Arena. The novel Tun Twilla, meaning flood tide, by Irish language writer Seamus O'Neill, was published in 1947 and was well received by literary critics and readers at the time. It was seen as modern and sophisticated and as the first novel depicting urban middle class life through Irish. The novel has now been translated into English for the first time, and lending its own significance to the work is that the translator is the daughter of Seamus O'Neill. Ethna O'Neill joins me now from Paris, where she lives. You're welcome to the programme, Ethna.
11: Hello, I'm Ethna.
10: Ethna.
11: I'm in Montparnasse.
10: We're going to call the book Flood Tide from here, the name that you've given us. Maybe tell us the story of the book itself.
11: I will. It was published 80 years ago, and it's the story beginning in 1939, on the Rhine, of a young married couple who have to rush back to Dublin to start their lives because of the outbreak of war. The novel covers 3 years from that to the beginning of 43 about. And I have to say that that novel, which got very good reviews when it was first published, it was the first novel to be published by Strauss-Lindell. Absolute silence hung over it in all of my childhood. My father went on writing his, he was a journalist, as you

0: know. I'm a film journalist myself, by the way. And his plays, and then he wrote another, his second novel, Morley Carton, but no word about Tantilla until I discovered it when I went to the Cannes Film Festival about 15 years ago, and it was a voyage of discovery for me, because the novel begins with my life beginning, and it ends 3 years later. But it's not because it's because of about me. It's not, I'm not important at all. It's because it's a fictional autobiography of this journalist who calls himself Liam de Fruyter, which is something like William White. And it's in the first person singular. And he's describing two things. One, what it is like to be living in Dublin during the emergency, a neutral country, and what it's like for somebody from the north, because he was born in County Down, my father, and the journalist who comes down to the north, the south, and marries a woman from the Dublin bourgeoisie. What it's like to start off a marriage and a family and a career in these conditions. I had never heard of people living in Dublin under the bombs falling on them. There were accidental bombs, as you know. And what I really found interesting was the conversations. They were so real and so lively, so biting, so witty. I heard them later on when I grew up a bit, let's say, in the 50s and 60s. And I realized that the novel is about this new Irish Dublin urban class in the making, and that I was kind of part of it. And as well as that, I discovered people that my father never mentioned. For example, his mother in the north, and she would have been my grandmother, but I never knew her, and another grandmother I never knew either. And they are very important characters in this short span of life that we have. And I really was fascinated by how modern it was, partly because it's the first person singular narration. So you have the impression that somebody is talking to you. And at one stage in the novel, which is like a diary, really, the narrator says, "I love to listen to the people talk of times gone by. As long as they were talking, I felt I belonged to that time." And that is the impression the novel, this semi-fictional autobiography, gives me. I'd like to have other people enjoy it as well.
1: When it came to the translation itself, Ethna, what do you think that gave you, I mean, maybe permission is the wrong word, but the belief to translate?
0: Yeah, I have to say what the translation did. First of all, I taught translation at a Paris university for a long time at quite a high level. But as I said before, I'm a film journalist and I write books about film, but I never did a professional translation like that before. And do you know something, Rick? It was so easy. It was easy emotionally, and the language is crystal clear. The sentences are sharp. Well, he's a journalist, you know. And there was no problem. Of course, I had to look things up. Of course, I had to look up historical references and so on. There are three countries in it, really. The North, the South, and the Gaeltacht. It's a kind of a buffer state between the North and the South. And I really enjoyed doing it, you know. And what I did when I finished it, I had no idea what I was going to. I gave it to one of my daughters, who was also a journalist living in Switzerland, and asked her to give it to people who would know anything with a background, and so on and so forth.

Another thing was, when I was translating it, I don't know if you realize that there's quite a big group of Irish expats in Paris, and we found it in 2009. The girl

0: me from it. And then one day, Paul said, there's a book here called Marley Carson. Does anybody know anything about it? And I said, well, yes, as a matter of fact, I do. And from then on, he himself took a great interest in Tontilla, what I call flood tide, and took a degree out. In the evening, he was a computer engineer about it called Katiga Tontilla. And then up in Belfast a couple of years ago, Peter Gray, who was in charge of postgraduate Irish studies, invited me to talk about my father's work and including Tontilla. And of course, the bottom line was we are waiting for the translation, which I have to say, one of the difficulties was that Tontilla in 47, the first novel by that wonderful publishing firm, Sauchlandville, was in the Chanclou, you know, with the bulges over the T's and things like that.
1: That was
0: and
1: a question.
0: Some of the people in the Guildhall system were not able to deal with that. So that's one of the reasons that, you know, motivated me into translating it.
1: That was one of the questions.
0: My family was suffering for a translation.
1: I was going to ask you about that.
0: I really love doing it.
1: The Irish, the style that it's written in, it's not really still spoken today, so it feels less modern. Do you think that that's one of the reasons that it might not have been translated over time?
0: Well, yes. I tell you what, as well as that, Rick, it was about the war, the emergency, and it was raw, you know. And after the Second World War, people had to get on with it. They didn't want books that were about people crouching under the table while the bombs are being wrongly dropped on them. Or my father, I never knew that. I don't know whether it was true or not, but the narrator goes out. He's a member of the local defense forces and so on. This causes problems. But what I wanted to say was, it takes a while for a literature to grow up around a war that has just happened. And if you look at the books that Sauchlandville published, they were, after that, of course, there's my father's own Dance of the Forestry, 49, Sewer Temple. And then there's, of course, Crane the Killer, the graveyard play by Martin O'Kane, which is about 10 people in the countryside. So it could hardly be further removed from the subject matter of my father's thing. But it takes a while for people. And do you know something? I noticed as time passed that while there were always war films, you know, which were very much about how they won the war, a big subject now is not only the Holocaust, but how ordinary people went through the war themselves. If you look at Joseph Connor's My Father's House, he's talking about Irish people helping the Nazis. And then Finn Thorne did Broome, did a wonderful novel, Emile Lepeste, which starts in 43, which is the time that Tontilla stops. And it's about a guy from County Down, where famous O'Neill was from, who decides to join the Hitler radio. I mean, the whole 151st pages of that book are, believe it or not, a first-person narration of a young guy who goes to help Germany.
1: If I can get back to Tontilla.
0: I was fascinated by the parallel, you know, as if she took up from where my father had stopped. And this goes on in Cannes this year. A number of films that are still about the war. There's one about called Moulin, about the resistance. What was it like to be tortured under the Nazis? You know, we're really getting into the heart of things. A beautiful film by Pavlo Pavlikovsky, Fatherland, set in 1949. And of course, Laszlo Nemes is going on, as he usually does.
1: It's been lovely to talk to you tonight, Ethna O'Neill. Thank you so much. Flood Tide by Seamus O'Neill, translated by Ethna O'Neill, is published by Mercer Press.
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0: Radio 1. In 10 metres, take a left at the pile of washing.
1: Sorry, what?
0: At the Valley of Toy Dinosaurs, approach the kitchen with no room to cook. Turn right at the floor drobe.
1: A floor drobe?
0: You've reached chaos. 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
7: The Bodyguard, the 1992 film about a former Secret Service agent turned bodyguard hired to protect superstar Rachel Maron, starred Kevin Costner and Whitney Houston. It was sniffed at by the critics at the time, but audiences loved it and it became one of the box office hits of the decade. Yesterday, the smash hit stage musical based on the film arrived at Dublin's Bord Gáis Energy Theatre, bringing iconic songs to life for a new generation. And for many in the audience, there's one song that never fails to bring the house down, and it's

0: is Whitney Houston singing I Will Always Love You, her version of Dolly Parton's song. This evening we're going to remember the life and talent of Whitney Houston. Who better to do that with than Kellyanne Byrne? You're very welcome back.
1: Hello, how are you?
0: Can you remember hearing that version of that song for the first time?
1: Yeah, I was a teenager when that came out. So at the time, The Bodyguard was a massive film all those years ago. And like you said, it wasn't critically acclaimed, but it made $411 million at the box office. And I remember when that album came out, which by the way now has become the best-selling soundtrack of all time. And I went to the cinema to see it with my friends because we loved Whitney. And I think we were into Kevin Costner as well. And yeah, that track is fantastic. I do love Dolly's version too. I love the Dolly Parton version. She made it her own.
0: I didn't know it was the biggest selling soundtrack album until today.
1: Yeah, yeah.
0: And that's entirely new information to me.
1: Yeah, after the Bee Gees, I think, we just spoke about that. Saturday Night Fever.
0: I want to go back to the very beginning. So we're going to kind of take this piece by piece by piece because the story is an absolutely extraordinary one. She was born into singing royalty. She was part of this lineage of amazing female singers. Talk to me about that.
1: Yeah, so her mother was Sissy Houston, who was a Grammy-nominated singer, a fantastic singer in her own right. She had done backing vocals for Elvis, Luther Vandross, Lou Rawls. And her cousin was Dionne Warwick. And her honorary aunt was Aretha Franklin. She was introduced to her from about the age of five. So she had all these really strong female characters, amazing singers in her kind of household. And she was singing with her mom in church from the age of five. Her mother was the director of the gospel choir in their church in Newark. And she was there singing from the age of five. And I think her mom, because her mom hadn't had massive success, I think she was determined that Whitney was going to be a huge star. That was her plan from the very, very start.
0: Yeah, because if you read or you hear stories about that, that does seem to be the case that her mum knew fairly early on maybe that Whitney was something special.
1: Absolutely. And she taught her how to sing, you know, because she taught her how to sing, she would say, from the abdomen, the heart and the mind. And she was very, very strict and very, very hard on her. But she could spot the talent, I think, from a very, very young age. And Whitney said for many, many years, her mother was her greatest influence. So yeah, big time. Sissy was a big, big person in her life from the very, very beginning.
0: And she grew up in New Jersey.

0: This is one of those stories that, maybe wasn't in the initial Whitney Houston myth when she became a pop star, but then she was more willing to talk about it later on.
1: Yeah, so obviously she was signed by Clive Davis to Arista, but I mean, she was from the ghetto, you know, and she was obviously told never to say that because they wanted her, they wanted this image of this like black Disney princess when she brought out her first album. But she was quite a tomboy. She would hang out with her brothers and head out into the neighborhood. They'd send her out clean. She'd come back really mucky. She followed her brothers everywhere. She was the only girl and the baby of the family, and they all called her Nippy. So yeah, her beginning, like the beginning was quite a rough, you know, rough beginning for her.
0: And she starts off singing with her mother. What's the early part of that, but before she becomes noticed and before there's a key night in Manhattan as well? Tell me about the early part of that first.
1: The early part of it all was really in church, gospel. And, you know, I think gospel singers, I mean, same with Aretha Franklin. If you have that kind of training from a young age, they're the best singers in the world because you really sing from your heart and your soul. So she was just in church with her mom, you know, every single week on Sundays singing. And then how she got discovered later on is really interesting because she used to go to R&B clubs with her mother. Her mother was playing all over Manhattan in amazing R&B clubs, and Whitney would sing alongside her. So one night they were to sing in a place called McKell's. It was very, very kind of very famous place. And her mother tricked her into performing solo because Whitney was quite shy. She was still a young teen. She rang her and she said, "I have a sore throat. Please, would you do?" Yeah. "Would you do this by yourself?" And Whitney was like, okay, obviously terrified. Mm. And the story goes, she got up on stage and she was, you know, an awkward teenager, really shy. And then people said as soon as she opened her mouth, it was like she blew the roof off the place. And after that, all these record companies became interested in her and started to go and see her live.
0: Yeah, because word starts to get out, and then there is a, as you said, that there's this interest from an awful lot of different sources, and eventually she goes with Clive Davis, who was huge in those days.
1: Yeah, he was a giant. I mean, so Arista signed her, and how that happened was a guy called Jerry Griffith went to see her after that performance, that solo performance, and he was the A&R guy for Arista. He was blown away, and then he got Clive Davis down, and Clive Davis said that he had waited his whole entire life for a voice like hers, and I think she was signed literally within weeks.
0: The first album is 85 and it's just called Whitney. Mm-hmm. And it was that definition of just a huge overnight success.
1: Huge overnight success. It's the fastest selling album by a female artist ever. Sold 25 million copies, produced 3 hit singles. So when that came out, you know, she just became this massive star.
0: I want to play something from the first album. This is Whitney Houston and this is How Will I Know?

0: tell me what you told me about this song last weekend.
1: Yeah, so I was just playing it all together now. Myself and Ruth Kavanagh, who's a DJ partner of mine, we played a Tang restaurant. All the proceeds went to Medicine Sans Frontier, by the way. I should say they've raised loads of money. But anyway, we played this track and the place went mad. So that's the thing about Whitney. If you know, I play Howlin' I Know quite a lot. And some of the more R&B stuff. And yeah, everybody was singing the words.
0: This is from album one. What else would people remember off the very first album?
1: Well, you have The Greatest Love of All, which was a huge ballad. And then the other number one hit single was Saving All My Love For You.
0: How important...

0: was it that she was a black artist at that point? Because it was at that moment where, certainly when it came to the pop world, it wasn't necessarily, I mean, Michael Jackson was one of the biggest artists in the world at that point, mm-hmm. but there were a lot of other artists that were starting to just take control of their own careers at that point.
1: Yeah, I mean, the thing about Whitney Houston was, okay, so when she signed to Arista, they were determined she would have crossover appeal. And that was the thing. Everybody loved her. All, you know, all colours, all ages. However, and I find this really sad, and you see it in the documentaries, her own community kind of turned on her. And I think it was, I believe, the Soul Train Awards in 1989. She was nominated for Best R&B Single for Where Do Broken Hearts Go? And they booed her. I don't know if you've seen the clip, have you?
0: No.
1: Like, it's really bad. When I say a boo, I'm not talking about one or two people. It's the whole entire place. And she's like sitting there as a young girl. And, you know, she commented on it afterwards saying, I don't know, I don't, like, how can I win? Because when I listen to How Will You Know, How Will I Know, and songs like that, especially listen to the a cappella, it's her voice, it's her gospel voice. So she didn't deny her black roots, but people said, no, she's gone too much to the white side.
0: And there is, there's a whole kind of change that occurs in her career then. I'm conscious we have skipped the second album,
1: yeah.
0: which is even bigger than the
1: yes.
0: first album.
1: Yeah, yeah. So Whitney, then the second album came out 2 years later, 1987, four hit singles. I Want to Dance with Somebody, Didn't We Almost Have It All, So Emotional, and Where Do Broken Hearts Go? And so that made her, this is incredible, she was the first artist of seven consecutive single number ones in a row, beating the Beatles and Elvis.
0: Let's remind ourselves of one of those. This is I Want to Dance with Somebody.

0: Plus, I Want to Dance with Somebody, Whitney Houston. Tell me, what was the appeal? What made her so different? And it's never one thing, it's always a combination of lots of things.
1: Oh, I think it was lots of different things. I mean, when you look at the videos now, okay, she was incredibly beautiful. You know, she had been a model, actually. She was spotted when she was 18 in Carnegie Hall. She was the first black model to appear on 17 magazine. So anyway, she was incredibly beautiful. The vocals were incredible. But also the music is amazing, you know. And I think as well, she has such a gorgeous aura. She just has such a beautiful, beautiful aura. And even when you watch interviews from then, she's quite innocent, you know, always smiling. I remember those videos when I was a kid, do you?
0: Yeah, very much so.
1: Yeah.
0: I want to get to 1992, to The Bodyguard, to the film. And the soundtrack is a huge success, but the film, obviously, if that doesn't work, the soundtrack doesn't work either. And Kevin Costner wanted her from fairly early on to play, which is the key role, which is a singer.
1: Yeah. So he had seen her on tour for her Moment of Truth tour. He had seen her, and he'd also watched a clip from Where Do Broken Hearts Go, where there's a train station scene, and it's really romantic. And he believed then it has to be Whitney Houston, and he really, really fought for her for that part. She was very nervous when she took it on. I believe she was going to reject it, actually. And she was very nervous when she took it on because she didn't think she was ready to act in a film. And he kind of convinced her. They became really, really good friends. And actually, for people who are listening, I would recommend listening to his eulogy at her funeral. It is so, so beautiful. I was like literally crying my eyes out. But the first day when they had to do the screen test, she couldn't do it and she was crying, and he kept saying, you know, it's going to be okay. And then when they went out and did it and they saw the way she was on screen, they were like, okay, this is definitely the person for the part. And they developed a really good friendship.
0: It's an album I'd forgotten, because obviously I Will Always Love You overshadows everything that's on it, but Queen of the Night is on that.
1: Yeah.
0: I Have Nothing and I'm Every Woman.
1: Yes.
0: And I want to get to her third solo album, and I want to play this.

0: mainly because, and I said this to you off air, when I saw the list of songs that we were going to play tonight, I was fairly sure I did not know this song. And this is the title track from the third album. However, when I played it, immediately I thought, when was the last time I heard this song?
1: Anyway, you don't hear it as much.
0: This is Whitney Houston, I'm Your Baby Tonight.

0: and both of us have just posited the idea that it was probably MTV is why we remember that song so much. I'd completely forgotten that prior to today, and I'm glad you suggested you brought it in. The fourth album in 1998, also huge again, and also a slight change in tone for her as well?
1: Yeah, I think, to be honest, I think that thing that happened at the Soul Train Awards broke her heart, because she had come from gospel roots, you know, which was the black community. And I think when she was obviously sitting in a chair and her own community were slagging her off, she decided to go a different direction. So with I'm Your Baby Tonight and My Love Is Your Love, she executive produced both albums, which is, and they're absolutely brilliant. She did all the vocals on every single record. On My Love Is Your Love, she also had Stevie Wonder, L.A. Reid, Babyface. I mean, she's some incredible people producing that album. And yeah, I think it definitely was a shift for her to a more R&B, soul, urban sound.
0: Yeah, this is the title track from the fourth album. This is My Love Is Your Love.

0: That's one of those songs that, that always kind of reminds me of Lauryn Hill as well, her first solo album around the time. They did know each other.
1: They did know each other. And actually, it's
2: interesting you should say that, because I watched an interview with Whitney and she called Lauryn Hill when Lauryn Hill was in the Fugees. And she said, Lauryn, you need to make a solo record. This was before she had done The Miseducation. And Lauryn Hill said, but I'm a Fugee, you know, I'm a Fugee for life, this kind of thing. She's very young. And Whitney said, no, I think you have amazing vocals and you should make a solo album. And she did.
0: Now, sadly, we get to the point where you ask the question, where did it all start to go wrong? Because there is a downhill turn after this.
2: Yeah, there is. So we're talking, okay, so that was 1998. And then from kind of early 2000s, it was a very, very bad period for her. Look, the drug taking as well documented the terrible relationship with Bobby Brown. But I do feel a lot of it, you know, obviously addiction is a thing and it's very complex, but I do feel a lot of what happened with Whitney was, Whitney had had a relationship with a woman, Robin Crawford, when she was 17, and they lived together and they were very, very much in love. And I think that Whitney was gay, possibly bisexual. She was not able to explore that area of her life. When she was living with Robin and she was becoming famous, she went to her with a Bible and they put their hands on it and she said, we can never ever be together again, but we have to, we'll be friends, but we can't be in a relationship. And that, I believe, was on the instruction of A, her family, who were very religious and possibly homophobic, and the record company, because it was the 80s. You,

0: couldn't be a gay woman, you couldn't be a gay black woman in the 80s. And they wanted to write her narrative, and I find that heartbreaking. I really do.
1: She was supporting her entire family as well financially. Yeah. Her father then comes into this equation when it comes to finances.
0: Yeah, so the downhill is all in the 2000s. In 2003, her dad passed away and they weren't on speaking terms. And she had been a daddy's girl her whole entire life. She idolised her father. And apparently what happened was she found out he'd been ripping her off for years. He was giving money to, I don't know, this, that and whoever. And I'm talking millions. And they kind of fell out. And then on his deathbed, he sued her for $1 million. But she bankrolled her whole family, her brothers, and that pressure from the age of 19 when she was signed is huge.
1: How hard is it, do you think, to sustain a career at that level? I mean, you need to have incredible luck, and you need to be a little bit superhuman as well.
0: Yeah, but you know what you also need as well? You need a good support system. And if your support system are asking you for money and they're not really being... people say, the musicians who worked with her, that Robin was her one true friend and the family didn't want Robin around. So I think... that's part of the issue, you know? It's like, I don't think she had genuine people around her in that time of her life. And I know a lot of people blame Bobby Brown, but I don't... You know, the drug taking started long before him. Long, long before him. And it's well documented she was a big cocaine user for years. And I think that relationship was just two addicts together and it was very destructive.
1: I want to play something from maybe from the tail end of her career as well, and from the last couple of albums. What were they like?
0: Oh my God, like, but I think her last, by the time she got to the 2000s, she had had 8 multi-platinum albums. Yeah, a ridiculous amount of great of records. And, you know, she sold something like 220 million records worldwide. It's insane.
1: And this is from the 7th album. This is from one called I Look To You in 2009, and it's Million Dollar Bill.
0: Oh.

0: that's still a song you can play in pretty much any club set anywhere and have the room.
1: That's one I constantly play. Yeah. Kind of as the last track and everybody goes mad.
0: How did you feel when you heard about her death?
1: Oh, devastated. Absolutely devastated. I mean, I think, do you know what? It's like, I love Aretha Franklin, but I think her and Whitney are probably vocally on a par. And she definitely had, well, won up with Aretha, I'd say, the best voice of all time.
0: When you think of her, is there a moment you like to think of her, a moment of triumph? What's the shining highlight for you?
1: Oh, I think for me, it's the early years, because I was a kid when that stuff came out. And I remember just watching her, you know, she was like one of the first black artists to be on rotation on MTV with Michael Jackson and Tina Turner, broke history there. So for me, it's definitely like, how will I know? I want to dance with somebody.
0: And that's been a quick skip through the history of Whitney Houston. Kellyanne Byrne, it's always great to talk to you. Thanks
1: you
0: for coming
1: too.
0: In. Cheers. That's it for tonight's Arena. You can catch up on all of our previous items, including Paul Noonan and Brian Crosby playing music from Pilgrims and from Bell X1 and their gorgeous tribute to Glenn Hansard from last night's show, and our look at why film noir still captivates audiences today. That's all on the RTE radio player or wherever you get your podcasts. Tomorrow night, we're reviewing the week's new film, including the music documentary Have You Never Heard of Bill Fuller? Glenn Close in the Summer Book and the film version of Constance Debray's novel Love Me Tender. We'll also find out all about Chronically Hopeful, a production blending live music and movement and text and visual design, which is coming to the Dublin Fringe Festival this year. Tonight's programme was produced by Shanna Gorman. Michelle Brown is our researcher. Ollie Hamilton is the broadcast coordinator. Mark McGrath is on sound. I will talk to you tomorrow from 7. John Creedon is up after the news.
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0: RT News on Radio 1 with Sharon Gagan. Good evening. The Ukrainian President Volodymyr Zelensky has said he has spoken with the General Secretary of NATO about the possibility of securing more air defence interceptors following the latest Russian bombardment of the capital, Kyiv. Mark Rutte has said he is discussing with allies how to get Ukraine the missiles it needs. At least 21 people were killed and more than 40 others were injured in the Kyiv region after Russia launched ballistic missiles and drones in what has been described as the deadliest strikes this year. Russia's defence ministry said it had struck logistics hubs and supply centres in Kyiv and the surrounding region. It also said three cargo vessels that were transporting weapons and military equipment were hit near the Black Sea port of Odessa. President Zelensky has urged allies to increase the production of air defence missiles, saying the supply of interceptors has significantly reduced this year. He said they could have saved lives.
1: They don't want to stop, and I think that they want to continue and to increase escalation, yes, using the ballistic missiles. To defend, it's not only to stay and wait. To defend, it's also to find the places how Russia attack us and from what places they attack us and try to destroy their capabilities.
0: The Department of Defence has reiterated that there are no issues with the new government jet, following reports that it may struggle to land in foggy weather. It has been suggested that the new aircraft may not be able to land when visibility is diminished, as it was ordered without key navigation equipment from an Israeli firm. Our political correspondent, Barry Lenhan.
2: The government's new jet arrived in December with a price tag of €53 million, but the journal.ie reported how the aircraft was purchased without a Falcon Eye navigation system, which helps planes land in fog or other weather conditions that limit visibility, as it was made by an Israeli manufacturer. This as the government adopted a position in 2024 not to award defence contracts to Israeli companies. When asked about this today, Minister for Public Expenditure Jack Chambers insisted there were no limitations on the aircraft's operational capability and it could conduct its full range of missions. When asked to clarify whether the Israeli navigation system was in place, the Department of Defence further insisted there were no limitations to what is termed a next-generation strategic reach aircraft.
0: Tributes have been paid to a 16-year-old girl who died in hospital after collapsing during a ladies' football final in County Wexford last night. Aveen Clark was playing for Tagmann Camras GAA in the girls' minor Division 6 Shield final. The club said it was heartbroken by the tragic loss of a cherished member.
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0: A mix of clear spells and scattered showers will move in from the Atlantic tonight. Lowest temperatures 7 to 12 degrees with light to moderate westerly winds easing towards morning. And that's all from the newsroom for now.
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5: That'll be us. Hello again, friends and neighbours. Welcome aboard. It is another 2 hours of finely curated songs, don't you know? All kinds of bits and bobs in there again tonight. We'll be pairing Leon Bridges with Celia Cruz. There's a little bit of Cuban rumba going on there. Who else do I have? Sienna Spiro. Yeah, that's kind of a soulful feel, I think, to this evening's programme. We've got a couple in there from the Charlatans. We have Hank Williams. We'll be pairing Hank Williams with Hawshaw Hawkins. You'd have to have been there, I'd say, for that too. But anyway, Hawshaw Hawkins and Hank Williams, yeah, they'll sit perfectly side by side, I think. Couple in there from Bob Dylan. We've got Bob Andy as well, if you like your reggae beats. First things first, it's a pair from the Queen, Aretha Franklin.

Something else. Aretha Franklin there by Two. Bit of Soul was the first one. And then, of course, the classic, I Say a Little Prayer. There's a nice sprinkling of classics across the 2 hours for you this evening. Here's a band who were guests of ours a couple of weeks ago at Forest Fest, the Charlatans. Tim Burgess, lovely man. Lovely man. Just posted, actually, a photograph of us having the crack in the Roadcaster, as you do. But they're making great music, and I'm going to give you two classic cuts from the Charlatans, starting with this one. Come Home, Baby.

Tim Burgess, who else? Tony Rogers, agus the Carda on Shin. The Gawkeen, the Charlatans, that's who it was. They came out of the British Midlands. Two songs there from the Charlatans, the only one I know, and before that, Come Home Baby. It's almost 20 past 8 here on RTE Radio 1. Variety is the main spice, as always. Acoustic, Bob Dylan. A lot of-

It's a cracker. Subterranean Homesick Blues, and before that, Walking Down the Line. Bob Dylan by 2 at 25 past 8. Hope you're doing well, that your day went off smoothly enough, that you're just kind of sliding away into the evening now. Slipping away with a couple of tunes that the cares of the day behind. That's the general plan here between 8 o'clock and 10. As Bob Dylan once said, these songs were made in the United States, not in Tin Pan Alley, but down in the United States. And that's most certainly the case now as we head well away from Tin Pan Alley and down to some old, I suppose, yeah, country songs really, I suppose, first and foremost. But boogie, so they were drawing on several different traditions really with these two. The second is from Hank Williams. The first, though, is from Hawshaw Hawkins, a man you don't hear too often, and with good reason, too. Here he is with Doghouse Boogie.

Yeah, that was his nickname. 11 yards of personality. He was in fact 6'5", or a little over 6'5". Harold Franklin Hawkins, born in 1921 and died aged 41, as I said, in the same accident that took Patsy Cline. And we follow that up with Hank Williams there. Legend that is, Hank Williams and Jambalaya. He's another man, as I said, who was taken too early, 49. His lifestyle didn't help, that's for sure, but he left a legacy of fabulous songs that have been recorded over and over and over again. I expect anyone who's ever danced at a marquee, not only in Drumlish, but any place in the country or a dance hall or to show bands, Jambalaya would have been one of them. But there were so many songs that came from Hank Williams that have lasted the test of time. And of course, his son, Hank Williams Jr., also had a fairly interesting output. So it's all tunes, and it's all through the evening. Of course, you've Late Date coming on a little bit later on, so there's good music into the wee early hours, if that's what you fancy. I was going to play some Roy Rogers tonight, but I think I'll hold off on him just for now and give you something different. This is a song from Sienna Spiro. I think she's just 20. She's a young woman from London anyway, and she's got that soulful groove going on. It's all the rage. It's all the rage. And she's just one of numerous soul stars. She kind of draws on jazz as well. She's a great singer.

Guabana, Irish Cuban outfit there with Grande Como Yo, Big Like Me is the title of that. Hope you enjoyed. There's lots more where that came from before the night is out. We'll be dipping into the sounds of Cuba again a little bit later on with Celia Cruz with Reina Rumba, and also a new release from Leon Bridges that has got a smack of that about it as well. It is coming up to 17 minutes to 9 o'clock, and if you wish you can always send us a quick text and I'll get to some of those before the night is out. From anywhere within the Republic of Ireland, it is 51551 51551. From Northern Ireland, you text the word studio followed by your message and send it to 84988 84988, and on WhatsApp you'll find us there 0870 0870 32 32 32 0870 32 32 32. We give you a punk now, but I suppose this isn't really classy punk. This is a relatively new band called Concrete. Well, when I say new, they're 9 years old, right? But that's newish by punk standards. The song I'm going to give you is called Concrete, and this is just a beauty, I think. See what you make of this. This is the sound of Shame. I might have put it the other way around there earlier on. There was another Shame as well. I'm trying to remember. She was actually a Welsh singer, but that's neither here nor there. This is Concrete. This is Shame.

Love the way that one finishes and the way it starts. Love those opening lyrics. Bless my cotton socks, I'm in the news. The king sits on his face, but it's all assumed, all wrapped up in the same. I can't have it, you can't have it, they can't have it, we can't. That is the sound there of Teardrop Explodes. That's who it is. Teardrop Explodes and Reward was the hit. Julian Cope and Alan Gill. Alan Gill kind of did the bass thing, but Julian Cope was the lyricist and did the melody and did an awful lot more besides. And that bit of brass, the trumpet playing there, I think it was as well. Absolutely made it what it was. A big, big hit. So it was, way back when. And before that, another English band, a punk band, a kind of a post-punk band, really. They're still on the go, as far as I know. They kind of burst onto the scene there in 2015, 16, 17. That one was 2017. Anyway, Concrete was the title of the song. It's now 10:09, and we have all kinds of tunes, as usual, for you. I thought I'd go for a couple of reggae beats tonight, including this one from Bob Andy. It's an old standard, really. Games people play. Joe South, wasn't it? Yeah.

Couple of beauties there. That was Games People Play from Horace Andy, followed by Long Shot, Kick the Bucket, and that came from the Pioneers. Do you know what that song was about? I'll tell you now what that song was about. They had a song out first called Long Shot, and Long Shot was a song they were commissioned to write for a racehorse. This is true. It wasn't a great racehorse or anything like that, but it was a racehorse who had a very long career, but I think never actually won a race. This is the truth of it now. So they recorded a song called Long Shot, and it was a kind of a novelty, and people enjoyed it, and it became a hit. And then some years later, they were commissioned to write another song when Long Shot died. That's that one. Long Shot, Kicked the Bucket. And sad tale, really. He died during his 203rd race. He never... God loves a trier. So I'm sure there's a special place in heaven for poor old Longshot. But that song there was written to mark him kicking the bucket. Yep. Could write a song about anything, some lads. Anyway, that was it, the Pioneers. And before that, we heard Horace Andy. Now, I've got something different for you again. I was going to give you some Pixies tonight. That may happen. We'll see now. First, though, I want to go... I'm going to stay in the kind of, stay in the general area of the Caribbean, as it turns out, and give you a new release from Leon Bridges, even though he is, if I'm not mistaken, Texan. I think he lives in Texas anyway. But I've given you a couple of songs from him over the years. He did a great one there with Crewing Bin called Texas Sun couple of years back, but this is, I think, his new release. It's called Light the Way. See what you make of this. This is Leon Bridges. Most definitely hint of Cuba about this.

Brilliant. That's your old traditional rumba now from Celia Cruz from way back when, and Reina Rumba, Queen of Rumba, I expect. And before that, it's a more contemporary sound, Leon Bridges there with Light the Way, with a large dollop of Cuba stored into that mix as well. It's 9:05 on RTE Radio 1. I won't get to anything like all the requests and messages, but that's just the way the cookie crumbles here at night. But let me rattle off a couple while I have a chance. Hi there to Rosie, listening in Offaly. Oh, long time no hear. Sometime you might give the games people play by Dick Gahan a spin. That'd be an idea. That'd be a good idea, actually. Thanks for that, Rosie. That's R-O-E-S-Y now, the musician, I take it. And Dick Gahan's version is good, actually. And there are a couple more as well. The games people play. Horace Andy, we played. But there are all the other ones as well. Joe South, of course. Hi, John. Enjoying the tunes here in Enfield. Any chance of Gloria by the Radiators from Space? Not sure I'll get there tonight, Pat, but I send you best wishes, Pat Greville, and I will get there again before long. It's Kate here, listening in the Liberties in Dublin from Glanworth originally. My daughter Esther would love anything by Gorillaz. There's a good chance I might get to Gorillaz later on if I can just do a quick flick around and a bit in of a change. So that might just slot in. But anyway, I'll do the best I can. Didn't catch the name of that Irish Cuban outfit. That was Cubana. Q-B-A-N-N-A. I think it's actually pronounced Cubana. Cubana. But anyway, that's it. But I liked what I heard of it, says Michael in Dublin. Good, yeah, they have a fine polished sound. Any chance of Leonard Cohen or Neil Young? There's a very good chance, as it turns out. Alan Brennan, you're in luck tonight. John, thanks for the cool tunes and a cool evening. Tiernan in Longford. Is it cool in Longford this evening? It was kind of mixed here for the last day or two. You know, as I was saying that last night. Hot and cold, a bit like myself. John, greetings from Rathmullen. Ah, yes, beautiful Rathmullen. It's been a while. But spent a very happy week or two in Rathmullen a long time ago. But we're looking out here at the beautiful Loch Swilly, or the Swally, isn't it, the Swally? Loving the show as always. You know, actually, I got a beautiful view. I expect Rathmullen was in my view, was Green on an Islay. I was up there once upon a time, again, sure wouldn't you know, for television, but we were filming the summer solstice, and as the sun came up, the view to the left, I suppose, sort of to the west, to Loch Swilly, and then just over the hump, there was Derry and the Foyle, Loch Foyle. And I have to say, it was a special moment. And little clusters of lights went off as the light, as the natural light came up. Street lights went off in the various villages and towns, including Derry City itself. I could see the orange lights, I think they were, just blip, blip, blip.

0: blip, blip, blip, blip, blip, as though they were handing the tiller over to Mama Nature because the sun had come up and there was natural light there. Yeah, oh, you'd have to have been there. But anyway, we send best wishes to Rathmullen and to all there. Sending every good wish. Ger and Arthur Cagney are there at the moment. And I have another Ger who's loving the tunes. Ger is in Kilkee. Thanks, Ger, for the message. Yeah, I'll take a quick break. I'll be back in just a moment. And I will have indeed one or two of the aforementioned songs.
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Leonard Cohen by Two There. That's going way back the catalogue. Nice, light, acoustic sound of Sisters of Mercy and Suzanne. He knew it, right? Them all right. 17 minutes past 9 o'clock, and for fans of the Trash Can Sinatras, it's been a particularly sad week. I mean, Glenn Hansard, huge, huge loss. And then John Douglas left this mortal coil as well. He would be the husband of Eddie Reader, who used to be with Playground Attraction, but really is probably best known as a solo artist. Now, the Scottish woman with the flame red hair. Eddie must be, is she 6 foot or over? For she's a very dramatic presence. She has a very dramatic presence anyway. And joined us on the RT Radio 1 Folk Awards a couple of years ago and was an absolute joy. But she sings so many beautiful songs, and she sings them so beautifully with that unique voice of hers and the unique accent as well, I suppose. She did the songs of Robbie Byrne a couple of years ago, and A Fond Kiss is one of those songs. It dates from 1791, I think it might do. 1791, and it's written in the language of the time. A Fond Kiss, and then we sever. In other words, one last kiss, and then we part. Sever. Funny how some of those words have changed meaning.

are just moved on, but that's coming up in just a moment. And yeah, we'll play it in the memory of John Douglas, who, as I said, from the Trash Cans and Actors. I see a couple of messages in there again tonight. I saw one last night. I think it might have been from Paddy McGrath. I'm not sure. There was someone sent a message last night. But yeah, if you get a chance, maybe Eddie Reader or John Douglas in his memory. Apologies if you've done so already. Not a bother. Great music as always. It's been a sad old week. That it has. Thank you, Kate, for the message. Similarly, Gary Finnegan there sends a note and says, any chance of a Trash Can Sinatra track to mark the passing of John Douglas, a lovely fella, husband to Eddie Reader and a regular visitor to these shores. Particularly sad as the Trashies had only just released a new album in the past week. I didn't know that. I expect in time I'll get to it. Great show, thanks, says Gary in Lost. Gary Finnegan, thanks for that, Gary. Okay, then what I'll do is I'll give you a song, John Douglas and the Trash Can Sinatras, called Best Days on Earth, which I suppose is appropriate under the circumstances. And then, also very sadly appropriate under the circumstances, his wife, Eddie Reader, will sing A Fond Kiss, and then we sever.

Yeah, a sort of a final salute there to John Douglas. That's his missus. Eddie Reader, A Fond Kiss by Robbie Burns. And before that, it was a song there featuring John himself with Trash Can Sinatra's and Best Days on Earth. Indeed. And I see plenty more messages coming in there as well. Yeah, it's a tough old week in that department. Somebody says, Susan says, I saw John performing with Eddie in Watergate Theatre Kilkenny just earlier this year. A Fond Kiss is the most beautiful song. It featured years ago in a movie based on a story near my parish, A Love Divided. Oh, I remember that movie. I do remember that movie. It's about 20, 25 years ago. And was it they were divided by religion, if I'm not mistaken? And it was about the lengths that love went to triumph over everything else. And I've adored the song ever since, says Susan. Well, there it is now, under rather sad circumstances, but I'm glad you got to see both of them in action just recently. Lots of other people there as well. I mentioned Gary Finnegan, and there were some more as well from the Trash Can Sinatras sending in messages. John, any chance of Elizabeth Cotton? You introduced me to her during lockdown. Hey, lucky me, says Bart in Neatrum. Yeah, someone else introduced me to Elizabeth Cotton, I guess, years ago, possibly. Possibly my old brother-in-law and friend as well, Kevin, sent me a lot of cassettes from Canada way back when, and there was some great music on those. But Elizabeth Cotton, I won't get there now tonight, but I know Elizabeth Cotton would have been a big influence on so many blues singers, really, over the years. Sweet Sugary, she does a great version of it, and her granddaughter does it as well. John, if you get a chance to play some Eddie Reader, I did indeed. That's from Kate, so we dedicate those to Kate as well. John, cracking show again tonight. Brilliant Julian Cope and Teardrop Explodes. A few better opening lines than that one, all right. You'll have to have Marky Moon back on the list soon. And very kind words there as well about, I won't get to read it all now because I'm only looking at these as they come down the screen, but I do thank you for that. Shay Heine in Bray, thanks for the thumbs up there in relation to Creedence Atlas of Ireland, which continues this Sunday with a look at ballads and balladeering and modern balladeers.

Yeah, as requested, Damon Albarn there as Gorillaz with Idaho, and before that, Désolé, the extended version. It is 19 minutes to 10 o'clock here on RTE Radio 1. And yeah, I just have, let me see if I can make sense now, because I've just got a couple of messages going on in different screens, on different screens, and some of them making the same point. Yeah, thanks to Karen, who's tuned in there this evening and listening to us in Portadown and has loved the music and has just discovered the program. I had a very similar message from somebody else, wherever that came from. Now, there was someone there saying that after all these years, I finally discovered your program. Well, I'm delighted to hear it. It was in relation to Cuba. It's there someplace now. And the music we played earlier on from Cuba. Anyway, it doesn't hugely matter, but thank you for the message anyway. I do appreciate it. Several messages in about John Douglas and about Eddie Reader. And there's another one there now. Oh, yes, that song, A Fond Kiss. It stopped me in my tracks because it was sung by Gemma Hayes on the soundtrack to that movie. That's right. It was indeed Deirdre in Ballina, County Mayo. I'm surprised there's anyone listening to the radio in Mayo. I thought you'd all be sitting down the pub, but that's how it goes. I'm glad you enjoyed it. And also another message here comes in and says, not wishing to ignore the poignancy of Eddie Reader's song this evening, but there's also a lovely version of A Fond Kiss by Karen Matheson and Paul Brady. There are many versions of it. That one I'm not hugely familiar, if I ever heard it. But thanks for the heads up. I appreciate it. We're going to press on now. And I said I'd give this a whirl tonight. Stop. Okay. Pixies, Where Is My Mind? With OMD on the way.

Enola Gay from OMD. Hope you enjoy that. And I've Pixies before that with Where Is My Mind. Lorraine Walsh, we send your best wishes. Usually sends a message from Tanzania, she says. But I'm sending greetings to Thomas, Niall, Alice, and especially Kira, keeping the home fires burning and the flags flying. That's the spirit. I have loads of other music and messages here now as well. Who else do I want to say hello to? There was a message there from all the Douglas clan, is it? No, Nigel and all the Barry clan listening in Ovens. Hi there to Mary as well. Says, I'm stopped in Corrie just to send you a message, if you know where that is. I think I do. Is it County Sligo? Because I think Corrie is near Tobercurrie, if I'm not mistaken. I expect it is. And just very quickly before I go, I won't get to the song because it's just too late in the day. I just got the one to go. Wonderful show, a late message, but the captain of our tribe, husband and daddy, Colm Fox, is heading off on a deployment to the Lebanon for 6 months tomorrow. And we're having our last twilight drive at the moment, listening to your show. Would you please tell him how much he's loved, and with best wishes and love from his wife, Amy, and three adoring children, Isolt, Sebastian and Florence. And indeed, and to all your comrades there as well, we wish you a safe tour of duty. We're going to leave you with a song from the original Astral Weeks. This is Van Morrison and Madam George. And with this, we say until the next night, good night.

0: Van Morrison with Madam George, ending tonight's Creedon show, which was presented and produced by John Creedon. Coming up shortly, Peter Shelley meets fathers who share their experiences of losing a child and the changed life that follows in Dads Don't Cry. First, though, at 10 o'clock, Sharon Gagan has the latest news.
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2: Good evening. The Ukrainian President Volodymyr Zelensky has said he has spoken with the Secretary General of NATO about the possibility of securing more air defence interceptors following the latest Russian bombardment of the capital Kyiv. Mark Rutte said he is discussing with allies how to get Ukraine the missiles it needs. At least 21 people were killed and more than 40 others were injured in the Kyiv region after Russia launched ballistic missiles and drones in what has been described as the deadliest strike this year. Russia's defense ministry said it had struck logistics hubs and supply centers in

0: in Kyiv and the surrounding region. It also said three cargo vessels that were transporting weapons and military equipment were hit near the Black Sea port of Odessa. President Zelensky has urged allies to increase the production of air defence missiles. He said they could have saved lives.
1: They don't want to stop, and I think that they want to continue and to increase escalation, yes, using the ballistic missiles. To defend, it's not only to stay and wait. To defend, it's also to find the places how Russia attack us and from what places they attack us and try to destroy their capabilities.
0: The Department of Defence has reiterated that there are no issues with the new government jet, following reports that it may struggle to land in foggy weather. It has been suggested that the new aircraft may not be able to land when visibility is diminished, as it was ordered without key navigation equipment from an Israeli firm. The government adopted a policy in 2024 of not awarding Israeli companies defence contracts, owing to an advisory opinion from the International Court of Justice against Israeli settlements in the West Bank. The Minister for Public Expenditure and Reform, Jack Chambers, said he has been advised that there were no issues with the workings of the jet.
2: I followed up on this with the Department of Defence this morning. I read the news reports and they've informed me that there's no limitations on the aircraft's operational capability and it can conduct its full range of missions. And that's what they've stated in the context of the aircraft that's being procured. And, you know, full operational capability is there a clear position on that?
0: The death has been announced of the former Supreme Court Judge Hugh O'Flaherty. He was 88. Originally from County Kerry, he was appointed directly to the Supreme Court in 1990. Mr. O'Flaherty was one of five judges to decide on the so-called X case when the Supreme Court allowed a 14-year-old girl who was pregnant and suicidal after being raped by a neighbour to travel to Britain for an abortion. He resigned from the Supreme Court in 1999 following the publication of the Hamilton Report into controversy around his intervention into the case of Philip Sheedy, who pleaded guilty to death by dangerous driving.
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0: A mix of clear spells and scattered showers will move in from the Atlantic tonight. Lowest temperatures 7 to 12 degrees, with light to moderate westerly winds easing towards morning. And that's all from the newsroom for now.
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5: And now Peter Shelley talks to fathers about the unimaginable loss of a child and how they have learned to live with grief. Please be aware that this programme contains sensitive material relating to child loss and bereavement, which some listeners may find upsetting.
6: Welcome to Dads Don't Cry, a programme about grief, love and life after losing a child. Before we begin, I want to let you know that this programme includes very open conversations about child loss and bereavement. If you're grieving, or if anything we discuss feels overwhelming, please mind yourself as you listen. And remember, you're not alone. If you need support, there's a list of organisations available on our website. I'm Peter Shelley and I'll be your host. In January 2025, my daughter Ayla died suddenly from sudden infant death syndrome. She was just 8 weeks and 2 days old. It happened while we were out on a family walk, and in that moment, everything changed. Since then, life has been a roller coaster. Grief, confusion, love, and some very difficult days. In the middle of all that, I felt the need to create something, a space where parents like me could share their stories, talk to people who truly understand and feel a little less alone. Through these conversations, I hope we can turn some of that pain into something meaningful, honour the children we love and miss, and remind each other that connection still matters, even in grief. Today I'm joined by Brian Dilworth. Brian is here to talk about his son, Owen, who passed away on Christmas Day in 2014. Brian, thanks for coming along.
7: Thanks for having me, Peter.
6: So take me back to Owen.
7: Owen was our second child. He was born in 2012, December baby like myself, the 5th of December. Like a lot of second children, he was a very easy baby, you know, ate, slept, did everything a baby should do, really easy. Yeah, it was a nice time. I just changed jobs, got a

kind of new job I was excited about. We moved house, had that, you know, second baby Owen had come along, like things were good. And, you know, it being kind of December, I think even made it a bit special, kind of had extra time off work with the new baby, and kind of remember going into town and doing Christmas shopping, buying gifts for the family and stuff like, yeah, so really, really good time, happy time. Owen was, like I said, a good, you know, very easy baby, you know, bright, mischievous. Yeah, you know, he loved pulling things out of presses, particularly pots and pans. He'd pull them out and be banging the place with the pans, and yeah, just a happy little baby. And it was that way for, I think, about 5 months, and then kind of start of May the next year, so 2013, one afternoon, evening, I can't remember what day of the week it was, but we were at home anyway, and Owen was sitting as a little bouncer, and Kate said, you know, something not right here. And I was like, what? And he said, you know, he's just sitting there. He's not doing anything, like, you know. And I think she was actually trying to feed him at the time. And he wasn't, you know, taking his food. And he just, this real vacant look. And I was like, ah, he's just daydreaming, or he's a bit tired or something like that. She said, no, this is not right. So she said, I'm going to bring him into Temple Street, you know. And we live quite close to Temple Street. So she popped him in the car and brought him in. And you know, rang me a short time later and said, yeah, it's a seizure. And I said, what do you mean? Like, you know, people associate seizures with shaking and and whatever else. And she said, no, it's like, it's, they call it an absence seizure. Like, he's kind of catatonic. And he was like that way. So they kind of medicated him and brought him out of it and whatever else, and, you know, did some tests. But kind of the initial thing was, oh, you know, it's a viral thing. It's been triggered by a, you know, fever or something like that. Don't worry about it. You know, these things can happen. You know, so that was okay. And took him home and he said, yeah, it's just one of those things. Bit of a panic, but panic over. I think it was 2 weeks later, nearly to the day. I kind of remember the morning vividly. Kind of my mum rang me, I think it was Friday morning, rang me, and she looked at some really bad news. I kind of just had a cancer diagnosis. And I was like, wow, you know, kind of, but kind of, you know, kind of you rally around your family when they need you. So I said, okay, it's Friday, I'll come down to you. Kind of, she lived in the Midlands. Come down to you after work, you know, so that was planned, went into work, and after work I was going to kind of spin down to see my mum and whatever else. And then I think, I don't know, it was towards the end of the day, got a phone from Kate, and my wife Kate, and she says, you know, Owen's having another seizure, like, you know, we're on the way into the hospital in the ambulance, you know. So I was kind of, had to ring my mum and says, I got to go to Temple Street instead. And yeah, got to Temple Street, and almost having, and this time it was kind of, you know, the tonic seizure, you know, so the shaking, whatever else. So again, like, kind of they medicated him, and, you know, said, you know, these can come in pairs, or, you know, a few together, like, you know, he could still be kind of feeling the effects of whatever he's suffering from, but we'll do more tests. And, you know, so, you know, we took that and said, okay, you know, maybe it's still nothing too serious, and yeah, I think, you know, we went home again, and another seizure happened, and I started getting more worried, and, you know, and these were kind of quite severe. So very often when Owen had these, he'd be hospitalised, and he'd be hospitalised, you know, for, you know, up to a week. You know, he'd get really ill, and, you know, so they started doing deeper investigations, and I think eventually they kind of did a genetic test, and ultimately Owen was diagnosed with Dravet syndrome. So it's kind of a rare form of epilepsy, but manageable to a degree, you know, quite difficult to manage, is what kind of the neurologist told us, but manageable nonetheless with kind of the medications, let's say, that were available at the time. And some kids with epilepsy would have seizures every day, and many seizures every day, but with Owen they were infrequent, you know, that you could go for a month or two without a seizure. But when he had the seizure, it was a medical emergency. It was, you know, bring an ambulance, you know. That's kind of the life we kind of settled into, was, you know, we had this kind of spectre in the background of, you know, when's the next seizure coming, and, you know, how do we manage that, and, you know, go about daily life as well. You know, even kind of having a minder, you know, what myself and Kate were working, so, you know, to have a minder that was okay.

be with dealing with these kind of medical emergencies, and you know, planning or going on holidays was you know, we didn't go abroad. You know, our holiday destinations were somewhere near a hospital. You know, I think that summer we holidayed in Cork, so we were close to the Cork General Hospital. And so things kind of continued in that vein. You know, I think for about a year, and then kind of I'd say about 12 months later, you know, I think we felt they were getting Owen's seizures under control. They're becoming kind of less frequent and, you know, less severe. And, you know, we kind of started to have a conversation about kind of downing his medication. So he was on two different types of epilepsy medication. And you know, they're quite strong insofar as, you know, they make the patient quite drowsy and, you know, can even have long-term effects in terms of developmental effects and things like that. So, you know, it's just trying to get a balance of, you know, managing the seizures, but, you know, not, you know, impacting Owen's kind of development or minimising the impact to his development. So we had that conversation and we started downing the medication. And I think that was summertime, July of 2014. And I think that maybe his last seizure was July 2014. So we were delighted kind of going into his second birthday, you know, the end of 2014. He celebrated his birthday on the 5th of December. You know, everything was great. And, you know, less than 2 weeks later, our lives were completely turned upside down. So, you know, what transpired then was, you know, had his birthday on the 5th of December, kind of rolling into Christmas, enjoying the run-up to Christmas. You know, we love Christmas in our house. We go big on it and do the decorations and everything. But Christmas Eve, we went to kind of midnight mass with the two kids. So Owen has an older sister, Zoe, a couple of years older at the time. And, yeah, we went to mass and enjoyed kind of Christmas Eve and kind of driving home then afterwards, the two kids in the back, and they were kind of obviously excited with Christmas. And Owen had kind of had Halloween recently, so Halloween was kind of on his radar, so he kind of was shouting happy Halloween. And then we were like, no, it's not Halloween, it's Christmas, like, you know. And this kind of became, you know, it was a bit of a game, and, you know, he was shouting and giggling, and it was lovely. And you know, I kind of remember myself and Kate just turning and looking at each other at exactly the same time in the car, saying, wow, you know, this is a moment. This is life is good. This is what it's all about, you know. And yeah, so we got home and kind of did the routine, kind of, you know, setting the things out for Santa and Rudolph and all that. And they got into their Christmas jammies, and I, you know, kind of clearly remember Owen, you know, Santa's little helper and everything like that. And put them off to bed and kind of did our bits and pieces ourselves and kind of went off to bed. And, you know, we're kind of chatting, going off to sleep. And then Christmas morning, you know, Zoe pops up, runs in at, you know, crazy o'clock in the morning, whatever it was. And, you know, we're jumping up and all excited. And, you know, Kate is like, oh, we'll go in and wake Owen. So, you know, Zoe and Kate went in, and then Kate calls to me, you know, something's not right here, Brian. You know, he's not well. And I said, oh, is he having a seizure? Well, I called an ambulance. She's like, yeah, call the ambulance. And, you know, we're so used to this. This is a routine. Like, you know, you ring 999 and, you know, I'm ringing them and I'm going down the stairs. You open the door to have it open when they come, and I'm walking back up, and, you know, Kate's lifting Owen out of the cot, and I'm talking to the dispatcher, and they're saying, is he breathing? And I'm calling back to Kate, is he breathing? She's like, no, I don't think he is, Brian. And I'm on the phone, you're trying to kind of not go crazy, like you're trying to stay in control and kind of crisis manage the situation. And, you know, so I'm back to the dispatcher and said, no, you know, he's not breathing. And I clearly remember this dispatcher saying, is there a defibrillator nearby? It's like, a defibrillator? You know, where am I going to find the defibrillator? I'm at home in my house on Christmas morning. And then, you know, the next thing, you know,
it wasn't the ambulance, it's the fire brigade arrived. So, you know, these firemen coming up and their gear and their, you know, and I remember passing Zoe on the stairs.

0: upstairs and saying hello to her and whatever else. And, you know, it was just kind of bizarre, whatever else, you know. So they kind of did their thing and, you know, saw that it was an emergency. And I think whatever they did in the interim, kind of the ambulance arrived and they took Owen down into the ambulance and Kate went, you know, with him in the ambulance and kind of left there. And then the fireman said, you know, do you want to come? Will we bring you? And I was like, yeah. And kind of, you know, you don't know what to do. And, you know, and they could see kind of the confusion. So, you know, you can bring your daughter with you and whatever else, you know. So we ran down and kind of, you know, jumped in the back of this fire tender, which is, you know, really odd to be kind of sitting there. And, you know, so we might, I know she was two or three at the time, asking questions, you know, what's going on, where are we going, like, why aren't we opening our presents, you know, this is Christmas morning. And I kind of on the way to the hospital, I kind of was ringing my mum. So my family were supposed to be joining us for Christmas, Christmas dinner, Christmas lunch. So she was kind of staying with my sister who was living in town at the time. And, you know, so I rang her and so, you know, Owen's had a seizure and, you know, we're on the way into Temple Street. And, you know, I remember saying to her, it's not good. And she said, what do you mean it's not good? And I said, you know, he wasn't breathing. It's not good. Sorry.
1: Okay, take it.
0: So we kind of arrived in Temple Street and, you know, I don't think we were too far behind the ambulance. It was still kind of sitting out front and the doors were open and we went in. And, you know, you get to know the names of these rooms in the emergency, you know, in the resource room, which is the room you don't want to be in. And Kate was in there and they kind of said, you know, maybe we'll step out, you know, while they continue to do what they need to do. And they took us into this little side room and a doctor came in and said, you know, sorry, there's nothing we can do. Like, he's gone.
1: I've been in that resuscitation room, so I know exactly.
0: Yeah,
1: it's nearly bringing me back here as well. That's the moment. I think you live with a little bit of hope when you're in those vehicles making your way there to the hospital, but that's the moment the bomb goes off and everything changes.
0: Yeah, I don't know. In some way, I think I knew, even though I didn't admit it to myself or didn't, you know, I suppose, like you say, you're holding on to that hope. But, you know, I remember talking to my mum and said, it's not good. And, you know, I even remember having the thought, like, I wonder, the firemen sitting there and, you know, four or five of them or six of them, and I can't remember, like, you know, listening to me, having that conversation and saying, you know, what's going on in their mind? He's on the button here, like, it's not good, you know? But yeah, I at some level, I kind of knew, you know, and, you know, he was still warm when we lifted him out of the cot, you know, so it hadn't been long, you know, but yeah.
1: What are the initial days like then after that? Because again, most people's lives around Christmas, you've even described your own before that, the joy of the build up to Christmas, the few days after, spending it with family, that's all changed now.
0: Yeah. I guess you could kind of fell into limbo. You know, even those kind of few hours, you know, so they gave us that news and, you know, Zoe was not in the room with us. You know, the nurses were amazing in there. They kind of whipped Zoe away and, you know, that she came back with presents and in princess dress and stuff like that, you know. And, you know, people donate kind of Christmas things to the hospitals and, you know, we were kind of, you know, recipients of that. And it was, you know, it was wonderful. It kind of kept Zoe distracted. But, yeah, I had to kind of bring Zoe into the room. I think it was, you know, one of the hardest things I've ever had to do was to tell her little brother had passed away.
1: For a child that's two or three, as adults, we don't understand it. So you can't understand how a two or three-year-old or even an older childhood

0: understand what's just happened.
1: Oh yeah, I mean, you know, there was a dozen questions straight afterwards, and like, okay, but will he be home after, you know, after the holidays, or, you know, and yeah, you're kind of, no, he's not. He's not coming home, like, you know. And yes, yeah, so, you know, had to have that conversation and tell her about it. And like I said, you know, kind of, it doesn't kind of register that what it really means. But yeah, so, you know, we went back in then and they kind of closed off the doors and said, you know, can have a little time. And my mum then arrived and she kind of sat in with us and I was just sitting there with them and, you know, I can remember my mum saying, you can cry, you know, you can. And I couldn't, I don't know what it was. I was just, I think, shell-shocked. I was just completely stunned. I didn't know what was going on. And, you know, like we knew his illness was serious. We'd been told it'd be managed, difficult to manage, but it'd be managed. And kind of back to your question, kind of the following few days, you know, I think that kind of moved us from the resource room, I think it was into the mortuary, which is kind of a little hidden room that no one knows is in the hall. Very few people know that room and where it is. And it's, you know, it's kind of a little chapel or something like that. And they laid him out and kind of, you know, I think we just, for, you know, time stood still. We didn't know if we should be there or what to do. And eventually kind of suggested we should go home. And I think, you know, there was talk of post-mortem that they had to take Owen away for this and whatever else. And so, well, yeah, eventually we had to leave. And, you know, I remember just going home in that taxi and ironically, it was the same route home as the one we drove the night before. We drove past that church, same route home, and like, I would say our world had just completely changed in you know, less than 24 hours. And yeah, they're getting home, and it was so hard. It was Christmas evening, and, you know, an uncooked turkey, all this food, you know, was just there, and it was like, you know, what do we do? You know, and so he was like, can I open my presents? And, you know, yeah, of course you can. Like, you know, Santa's been, you know, to do your presents and whatever else. But, you know, then, you know, kind of the Irish thing happens, you know, the word goes out and people rally around. And, you know, we went from kind of, you know, an empty house that Christmas didn't happen into kind of, you know, friends and family, you know, coming over. And Kate's got relations that live nearby and they were fantastic. She came over with the tea and the sandwiches, you know, the kind of the vats of tea, and kind of just, you know, kind of got into action and whatever else, and just kind of looked after us and looked after everyone that was visiting and stuff like that. So yeah, because of the time of year, things kind of happen slowly. Kind of the post-mortem, I think, maybe took a day or two longer than norm ordinarily did. But that was the thing, you know, is when are we getting Owen's remains back? And, you know, so it was going to be a couple of days. And yeah, so then it was the 27th, which ironically was my birthday. You know, so I kind of said that was my birthday present that year in some macabre way. It was getting Owen back to us. So yeah, we took him. You know, I remember driving up to the funeral home. That's the kind of, they did the post-mortem, and then he was moved from the hospital to the funeral home. And yeah, kind of the funeral directors brought us up, and it was kind of surreal walking in, and Owen was laid out, and, you know, we kind of just lifted him up. You know, you don't expect these things. You may expect him to be in a coffin or something like that. And he said, no, I'll lift him up and sit in the back of the car. And we drove home with him in our lap, or in Kate's lap, and brought him into the house and laid him out in his bed and his cot in his room. And, you know, he was there, I think, for a couple of nights. And in some strange way, it was comforting to have him back.

0: And I guess we waked him, you know. Then at his funeral a couple of days later, and, you know, I suppose, yeah, to answer your question, it's those days, kind of just the busyness of you know, organising funerals, and, you know, there's things to do and to be done, and, you know, Kate wrote a eulogy, and it was, you know, it was beautiful. And
1: it's obviously great that people put around, and that the house is busy initially. It's those days again, then, after the funeral, everyone else's life goes back to normal, and the house goes quiet, and the tea isn't being poured anymore, and the cakes and the sandwiches aren't on the table. That's the hard days, because your life hasn't been back to normal.
0: Yeah, and it's, you know, I think it's a wonderful Irish institution, you know, those few days, because it really just helps you get through it, is the wrong words, but it's hand holding. It's, you know, I even remember laughing during that, like, you know, funny things, like, you know, Kate's aunt, you know, has given the priest a lift, and she's kind of calling up the stairs, tell the priest I'm going now if he wants a lift. And, you know, there's still humour in that. And, you know, and that all goes, you know, that's kind of evaporates, and you're on your own, and it's what happens next, you know. Because it was Christmas time, you're kind of coming to the end of the holidays, and it's, well, what do? I go back to work, you know? And, you know, Kate was keen to go back to work, and she did. And I said, well, I'm not going to stay at home on my own. Like, you know, I'll just go back to work too, because that's...
1: It was only a couple of weeks off, both of you took, really.
0: Yeah, I think, you know, I had the 2 weeks off anyway, and maybe, you know, there was a 3 days kind of bereavement, or, you know, an extra that maybe I took as well, but pretty much went back to work straight away. It was tough, you know. It was, because you're not invested in life, like you're kind of lost, is, you know, I think the word to describe it, you know, you kind of, you know, you do all these things, you go to work and you provide, and it's all for your kids, like that's, you know, what's wired into us, nature, and like, you know, you reproduce and you look after your kids, and then when one of them is ripped away from you, it's kind of, the purpose is gone. And I think, you know, if we didn't have Zoe, then at least that purpose, you know, that was still there. So I think, you know, that's what kept us going. It's like, you know, we do these things and we'll keep doing them for Zoe, but, you know, the kind of joy of it was gone. It was, you know, people describe this as a fog, and that's what it was for me. It was just this, you know, lost in this fog of trying to just move forward. You know, it wasn't one day at a time. It was like 1 hour at a time. It was, and, you know, that went on for weeks, months, years. You know, I used to drop Zoe around to school, and I'd drop her off, and, you know, I had about maybe 15, 20 minutes gap before I had to kind of go to work myself. And I'd just go back to the house, and I'd fall onto the bed, not into the bed, just onto the bed, and I just lie there, and kind of, how am I going to get myself back off this bed in 15 minutes to go to work? That's what it was like.
1: But that's probably, you're protecting Zoe a little bit as well. Like, you know, you're home alone now, and you can let that emotion take over, whether it be exhaustion or tears or whatever it might be. You had those minutes to yourself.
0: Yeah, yeah. You're right, in a way, you let go more. You know, you're trying to hold things together, you're trying to keep going, and I suppose when there's no one there to do that, you're kind of like, oh, I'm just, you know, I'm gonna...
1: Was there a point where you started to seek out professional help, or, like, you talk about those first few months where you're going through hour by hour and it's all a fog, and...
0: I sought out help, well, maybe not professional help, but maybe I should have sought out professional help, like, so... I remember going to, I think it was voluntary

0: parents from that year, you know, went kind of, we did these weekends, was hosted in O'Hallows. I think there were day-long things on a Saturday. And yeah, it was maybe, I think maybe four or five other kind of couples who'd lost kids. And that was really helpful, resonated, because it was, you know, they'd been through the same A&E room, you know, the same resource room, as you know, the same place, the same stories, but different as well. You know, they, you know, kids who were maybe terminally ill, and you know, they had to kind of, you know, walk that path in a different way, where it wasn't sudden, like they knew it was coming. For us, it was like, you know, sudden, unexpected loss. But yeah, it was recent. It was, you know, happened that year, and you know, so those weekends were valuable. And I think, you know, yourself, you know, we met in Bardstown. You know, that's what works for people, is knowing you're not alone. You know that others have gone through this, are going through this. And to be honest, like, that's why I'm sitting here talking to you today. It's like, I felt very alone at the time. And, you know, there wasn't a podcast like this for me to listen to. And I think, you know, ultimately I turned to books, you know, because I wasn't getting anything really out of those sessions. And, you know, kind of did a lot of reading on grief and stuff like that. But, yeah, that's...
1: And you've mentioned there, we met at Bardstown, and those people that you were searching for and help, that's what you and Kate were to us, ultimately. So we ended up getting paired off in the same house. So you had your family on one side of the house and we were on the opposite side. And connecting that house was a little kitchen. And on the table was a picture of Ayla and a picture of Owen.
0: That's right, yeah.
1: And... you were 10 years on at that stage, or just over 10 years since Owen had passed. And we were 10 weeks to the day when we walked into that house and met you for the very first time, and Kate for the very first time. And that's what we got. I often question, were we paired up on purpose? That we could...
0: Yeah, I do question that. I was going to say to you before we started, like, when we were talking about it, and it's like, it feels like it was intentional.
1: Yeah. And I don't know, and we probably never will know.
0: Yeah.
1: But that's what we got, is hope. Is, I can relate to it totally, where you're looking around, you just want to see someone who's out the other, not out the other side, but they've learned to live with it and they've learned to move forward. It was probably the second or third camp that we went back to that we maybe started to talk a little bit properly, and maybe we still didn't talk about Ada, or we still didn't talk about Owen, but it was that relationship of, you get it.
0: Yeah, yeah.
1: And look, you're not, I'm a big football fan, you're not a big football fan, so I always say to people, it's not necessarily the hobbies that you want or that you like, it's just that one connection of both losing a child that has brought us here together.
0: Yeah, absolutely, yeah.
1: Your first Christmas then without Owen, so the following December, you've got to celebrate his birthday, you've got the Christmas, and then you've got your own birthday again. What's that like, that initial first year?
0: Yeah, I don't even know if I can remember the first Christmas. You know, we did it, you know, we had to, for Zoe, and... And like I said, you know, I said earlier, we love Christmas, and you know, we've since had three more kids, and you know, they're small, and Christmas is really big in our house, and still is. And yeah, it's difficult. It's still difficult. It's gotten easier, I think, over the years. But what I find hardest is Christmas Eve. Because you kind of just relive. Because so you have the routine. It's the same routine. You're going to mass, and you're, you know, doing the Santa, putting out the mince pie and everything else. So it really brings you back, and you kind of you relive that and stuff. So I find that really difficult. And whereas you kind of, the messages come on Christmas morning, and we're thinking of you and stuff like that. But you know, Christmas morning is lovely with the kids and Santa and stuff like that. So that's not too tough, but it's, yeah, Christmas Eve is hard.
1: Yeah, we got the photo from you. Kate sent the photo

0: through this year, Christmas, and we were just baffled. I think back again, like that 1 year anniversary, and we're thinking, okay, how do I get through it? But for you, like, Christmas is an important time of year. You mentioned at the start when Owen is born, you're moving house, it's all happy memories, and you continue to create those happy memories now with your kids that are here.
1: Yes, yeah.
0: And is Owen involved in those celebrations as well? Or how do you involve him in family life now? Or
1: he is. And it's, you know, it was difficult for us to find what worked for us, and people do different things. But you know, I think the first year we went up to he's buried in Glasnevin Cemetery. We went up to Glasnevin Cemetery, but yeah, it didn't work for us. Like, it was sad. Like, we didn't want Christmas to be sad. You know, so what we do now on his birthday, so it's his birthday is early December, the 5th of December, and we take the kids away for a weekend. We do a Santa experience, and the first time we went for one night, and you know, now we go for two nights, and we do the Santa, and we do loads. Like, it's bigger every year, but it's,
0: they probably look forward to,
1: it's
0: his,
1: for
0: birthday,
1: Owen's birthday.
0: More than
1: that's it. And you know, it's you know, every year we say happy birthday, Owen, and thanks for the weekend. Like, you know, this is for you. And that's what we wanted it to be. We wanted it to be like a happy thing, like, you know, not kind of going to a headstone and saying a prayer or something. Like, you know, that just was sad for us. And the kids, you know, they see it on you, like, and it brings them down. It makes them sad. And you don't want your kids to be kind of getting low on a Christmas day and stuff like that. So, yes, we make it a happy thing for his birthday. And that's how we kind of remember him. And, you know, we think of him and we talk about him on Christmas Day, but we celebrate his birthday, not his death. Yeah.
0: Is there any particular time in that 2 years, like, of Owen being here that you think back and it just brings a smile to your face straight away?
1: Sorry,
0: I know you talk about the pots and pans being pulled out and the look that himself and Kate had in the church, but is there anything that really stands out that brings a smile to your face when you're thinking about him?
1: Yeah, I suppose a few things, like that one you mentioned, pulling out pots and pans. I remember we talked a bit when we went to Cork on holidays. We were staying in a holiday home and he found the pots and pans pressed there and pulled them out. And I remember kind of in our house, we playing a little game. He'd love kind of chasing and kind of getting a fright and stuff like that. And, you know, kind of crawling around a corner and peeking out and like jumping out at him and, you know, going boo, basically, and him kind of roaring, laughing and stuff like that. Yeah, so, yeah.
0: When you think about him now, do you picture him as a teenager?
1: I don't, no, I don't. He's still the little two-year-old boy. Yeah. I try and imagine what he might be like now, but, yeah, it's...
0: I'd be the same. Yeah, I think everybody's different. So I hang on to that memory as well of this is who she was. So.
1: Yeah.
0: And then obviously now you've gone on to have more kids. So as they came into the world, did that cause challenges for you in terms of how you parented them? Because you talk about it at the start with Owen, like, you have all these questions about should I have done something differently? Or is it still the same approach that you take?
1: Yeah, I mean, even to have, you know, to go on to have more kids was a dilemma, you know. You know, we'd always talked about more kids and we kind of put that on pause because Owen's illness is, you know, we just can't handle a pregnancy and a new baby and, you know, in tandem with trying to manage, you know, these medical emergencies whenever they would come, like, you know, and kind of said, let's put having more kids on hold. So then, you know, obviously when Owen passed, then, well, you know, we can think about this. And I think a lot of the literature that I read kind of cautioned against it and certainly doing it soon, like, you know. But we just felt it was the right thing to do, yes. So, you know, we went down and we'd had Hannah and it was wonderful. And, you know, we tell Hannah she was the ray of light that came back into the house for all three of us, you know, for Zoe too. You know, Zoe

0: George Owen, and had the same adoration for Hannah. And Hannah was, you know, and still is a real bubbly child, and you know, full of life and giddiness and humour and stuff like that. So, you know, I suppose that's kind of maybe when that fog started to lift, was when Hannah came along. Yeah, I suppose to answer your question, I think, you know, we were cautious, and because Owen's illness was genetic, you know, that there was a question, would it be hereditary? So, you know, we had to go and get blood tests to see if it was, and we were kind of given the all clear, no, it's not hereditary, so there is no risk to other kids. So that helped inform that decision. And yeah, then we decided, you know, we try again for a third, and Kate got pregnant then with twins. So yeah, it's been a roller coaster, and it's a really different. I hear people talking about you know, kind of giving everything up and taking it all back. I can't do that now, because, you know, I've had kids since. Like, it's, you can't choose one over the other. Mm. You know, if you could go back, you know, all five of the kids are wonderful, and I love them, and it's just, you know, this is, you know, this is what the universe has given us. Yeah, that's...
1: How did you find the experience of Barrettstown when you were there?
0: We went to Barrettstown for the kids, not ourselves. And, we, you know, we'd known about Barrettstown. I think, you know, Kate inquired about it relatively early on, so maybe the first year or two, and we talked about going, and we kind of, you know, for whatever reason, felt it, we didn't want, or it wasn't right, or the right time, or stuff like that. And, you know, then we had a kind of, you know, a number of deaths in a family. You know, kind of my mum passed away, and, you know, Kate's aunt passed away, and a couple of neighbours passed away. So there was a period kind of in the run-up to when we went to Barrettstown, where the kids were kind of exposed to death and grief, and it brought a lot back for Zoe and stuff like that. And even Hannah and the younger kids were kind of get more curious about Owen and stuff like that. So Kate said, let's, you know, this is a bereavement camp for families. You know, let's inquire. We're probably too far on. You know, it's not recent enough. So she rang them and they said, no, it doesn't matter how long. Everyone is welcome. So we can fit you in. And so we went along, and it was, yeah, I guess... I my expectation was we're doing this for the kids, you know, so that the kids will get something out of it. But of course, it's for the family and the adults and stuff like that. So it kind of brought me back to those sessions that we had that first year with, you know, the other couples from Temple Street, and that kind of program that was organised by Temple Street was kind of in a similar vein. So it was good for us, but I think it was nice to be there for others like yourself. Mm-hmm. And I think, like you said, kind of, to show that you can live through this. I don't think you get through it, you live through it. And, you know, that fog does lift eventually, and people put expectations on yourself that you get through these things or over these things in a, you know, short, you know, you get 3 days off work for bereavement, you go back to work, and, you know, there's an expectation, you know, I think culturally, and even I think I put this on myself, is to just to get back to normal. And, you know, to go to Barrettstown and say, you know, things don't get normal in days and weeks, months, or even years, you know, to say that to other people.
1: They don't understand it. Yeah, that's the thing. You're there with people that you understand. I took 6 months off work.
0: Yeah.
1: And you go back to work and you don't function the same. You're not the same. I'm not the same, Peter. You're not the same, Brian. You don't have the same concentration levels that you used to have. And, you know, you might have to read that email that's come in 2 or 3 times instead of once and be in action and what it's asking you to do. But everyone seems to have that answer when you ask them about Barrettstown. Is that I went there for the kids. But I think you find that you get something out of it yourself as well then at the end of it. By the time that tour camp comes around, I was more bought into the idea of being there.
0: Yes, yeah. It's almost indirect, the benefits, because, you know, it was hugely beneficial for the kids. And, you know, for Zoe, you know, meeting other teenagers and, you know, again, we kind of talked about this before we started, kind of, you know, as your kids kind of age, they kind of revisit it and they kind of, you know, that they get a different understanding of it. And whereas, you know, adults kind of, they go through all those kind of phases of grief or whatever else in one go, but kind of kids do it as they age. So, like I said, it was difficult for Zoe and going to Bardstown and meeting other kids her age. And I think that really helped her. And, you know, she'd come back and talk to us about it. And then even the three younger kids who were born after Owen and had never met Owen, but, you know, that they had kind of group sessions, counselling sessions, and kind of coming back and listening to what they had to say. Mm. And, you know, they were curious about Owen and asking us about Owen. So it kind of made us see it in a different light, or, you know, from a different angle, and, you know, I suppose revisit things and answer those questions. And so I think, yeah, to have those conversations, I think, you know, that was really nice or beneficial, as what Bardstown kind of gave to us.
1: I don't know if you remember this, and you probably don't, but I, in Bardstown, you sit in the canteen area to have your breakfast, lunch and dinner, and we were sitting at the same table. You were at the end of the table, and this was on the day we were checking out of one of the camps, and Zoe was on the far side of the room. I think she might have been taking a selfie with some of the other people she had met, but I didn't know that at the time. I saw you, and I saw a look in your eye that I hadn't seen before. It was nearly like a tear in your eye. And when I looked to see where you were looking directly at her. And I feel like you don't even remember this when I'm saying it to you. But to me, you had already said, oh, we're here for the kids and we're down there. And I just felt like, okay, he's got what he needed from being here. And even for me, it just gave me that little bit more buy-in to being in those camps.
0: Yeah, I think I do remember the moment you're talking about. And it was just kind of, I suppose, happiness for Zoe, like, you know, that she made friends and found a bit of a tribe there, and, you know, she was kind of looking forward to come back to the next weekend to meet the same friends. And, you know, it was kind of, yeah, it was a kind of happiness that she got something out of it and a lot out of it. And, yeah.
1: Thanks very much for coming in today.
0: Thank you, Peter.
1: Okay. This programme is dedicated to Owen.
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2: And now for RTE 100, we're celebrating some moments from across the archives. On 13th of September 2025, writer and broadcaster Manchon McGann joined Brendan O'Connor for what would prove to be one of his final radio interviews. Speaking with remarkable honesty about living with terminal cancer, he reflected on mortality, spirituality and the life he had lived. Manchon McGann died less than 3 weeks later, on 2nd of October 2025. Here's an excerpt from that interview for our RTE 100 radio moment this evening.
7: Thank you so much, Brendan. Good to hear you. Good to see you.
8: And thank you for coming in to us today, because I know you came from a hospital bed in St. James's, am I right?
7: I did. I think I've been in James's now for about 3 weeks. Exactly. This sort of cancer that I've been playing with for the last year and a half suddenly took a turn.
8: Okay.
7: And sort of spreading through.

0: My brother plays a game. He says, mention any limb in your body, Moncon, and bet you have cancer in it. And so far, that seems to be. It's in a bit of my lungs and my brain and my liver and et cetera. Yeah.
1: Okay, Moncon, I'm really sorry to hear that.
0: Thank you. And it's only prostate cancer. It's like the easiest cancer. But there's some rare particular type of cancer or prostate cancer that'll just devour you.
1: And what are they doing for you?
0: They're going to bring me a little bit of chemo. And that works for about 50 or 60% of cases. And then they'll try... Well, we did a bit of radio for just pain. You can imagine mostly it's in the bones, so there'd be a fair amount of pain. So they give you a palliative. But mostly I'm focused on thinking, Jesus, there's books, there's films, there's things I want to do.
1: Yeah.
0: And I can't do very much stuff in my hospital bed. But there's a surprising amount I can get done.
1: Yeah, and I want to talk to you about some of the things you've done and some of the things you're doing. How are you feeling?
0: It depends on the day. Like, for some reason, there hasn't been much despair. Or there hasn't been much, why me?
1: Really, yeah.
0: I don't know why. There's a lot of pain, you know, even despite all the oxycodone or whatever, you know, painkillers I'm on. Just because, you know, let's say the fact that it'd be in my ribs or in my spine or in my pelvis, the bone pain is a kind of dull, thudding thing. But then
1: are you in bad pain now?
0: No, nothing at the moment.
1: Okay.
0: No, at the moment.
1: Feeling no pain, as they say.
0: Exactly, no pain. And otherwise, it's a lovely thing to know that I can plan my last few, is it months or years? We don't know. So there's a creativity to think, you know, what, 27 years ago, I bought this land in Westmeath and planted an oak forest on it, and thinking, like, I can give this to this home tree, this land, native woodland charity that I've been involved with for 10 years.
1: This is the house, originally straw.
0: Well done, exactly.
1: Now
0: I rebuilt it after 6 years. Built in 97 a straw, and then 2001 I built it with grass on the roof and then then sand and lime on the outside of it. And it's just this one clay, room, simple
1: house. Of clay and wattle made,
0: exactly.
1: Literally, yeah.
0: It's the house with all the stream with the eels in it, and I have my bees and I had my hens. I don't have the hens at the moment, thank God, because I wouldn't be able to mind them very much. And all the vegetables and all. Yeah, this like little paradise I was building for whatever 27 years down in Westmeath near Loch Lane.
1: Are you reflecting a bit on your life, what you've done? Do you allow yourself a little bit of pleasure in thinking about things like that and thinking, you know, I made a little bit of an impact here and I've done this and that?
0: There's probably enough bloody egotism and narcissism in me that I try to hold it back. Like my partner, looks at me when she hears people saying all the nice things people say about me, and then some of the bullshit I come out with, you know, and she says, jeez, if they only knew, Moncon. And I'd say, they'll never believe you if you try to tell what an idiot I can sometimes be. But I do, I am trying, I'm just very fortunate today, Brendan. It's probably the excitement of being here. I'm having a really good day today. I feel good. I feel no pain and I'm focused. Had you talked to me yesterday, I was sort of flat out on the bed.
1: Okay.
0: Some days, most days I can't think, I can't write. I get very sad those days because I just think not only can I not write, but actually, yeah, as I said, my biggest wish is to get that third book written. The worst days are the things where I don't care. It's not even that I can't write, but actually I don't care if I get it written or not. So it's a balance that's happening. And luckily, I have like 50,000 words written, probably only needs another, 65. So we'll get done one way or the other, even if we need to get Robert McFarlane and everyone else in to help.
1: So deadline on the book, obviously, but the having the broader deadline, if I can call that, I think a lot of us imagine that things might be clarified for us in some way as to what's important or what's not, if we were more aware of the fact that we're not here forever.
0: Yeah. But wouldn't I be a nicer person as an interviewer if I was telling you how all I want to do in these final days is spend it with my family?
1: Yeah.
0: Wouldn't that be nicer rather than me? But that's the curse of a writer. We are so selfish. We are so self-absorbed. Like, the priority is clear. I adore my partner so much, and yet I want to write my book, then be with my partner. You know, that's not a great testament to humanity, but it's I don't know about that.
1: Listen, there's a lot of texts. Will I embarrass you by reading some of them? I think
0: as long as they don't send anything on to me after.
1: Okay. Well, look, I think people are really sorry to hear this news. Please tell Mangan how much he is loved and cherished. I enjoy his work so much, and most of all, his authenticity. Someone else saying, I'm listening in stunned disbelief that Mangan is so ill. I love that wonderful man. Stay strong. Please tell Mangan he's a man who has made a difference for the better and made a worthy contribution to this country. Best wishes to Mangan. I love his shows, books and programmes. Get well. I'm sorry to hear you're going through this hard time. What an inspirational individual, someone else says. I love his positivity. We enjoyed his great travel shows. He's a great man. So inspirational.
0: That's so beautiful. That's so beautiful.
1: One thing I know you don't want is you don't want anyone's pity.
0: Exactly. I don't know what to do with it. I just think it's such a dark, sucking energy. I have no patience for it to go at all.
1: Are you getting pity?
0: Well, no. Again, Ruan has a great thing. He says, like, so when someone picks up the phone and is about to do the sad voice, they say, within the next 25 seconds, depends on how our friendship goes from now on in. If you start the whole, oh, I'm sorry, I'm tired. It's of no use. It's of no use whatsoever. But it's all individual. Some people want all the prayers. The only person whose prayers are going to be useful to me are me, mine. My own prayers is going to decide whether how long I stay, how painful it's going to be. I just don't believe in another person's prayers. I believe we have such sovereignty and such independence. So no, I don't want pity, I don't want prayers, I don't want
1: so
0: more
1: you,
0: cures.
1: So you feel quite alone in this in one way? I don't mean that in a negative way, but you are on your own in it, are you?
0: It's funny, Brendan, she knows that. It's just, I suppose, all my life, that's the only way I've known how to be. I've been someone that strives on my own. I suppose it's because the way I found to engage with the world was through me and those spirits. And again, maybe that I remember I had a good school friend, he said, you've no battery plus and minus to, you know, to connect up to. I'm just one of those, isolated oddballs. I've been very happy in that, though.
1: Yeah.
0: Well, and luckily, my partner found a way of being with me and I found a way of being with her. But that's because we live like 100 kilometres from each other and we see each other now and then, you know.
1: Okay.
0: Yeah, but we've been happy for 12 years like that, yeah.
1: Someone else says, haven't we the fortune to walk this lovely land alongside such a man of joy? And that's from Patrick and Sinead. Mangan is far untuk to Gromur. Someone else saying, the energy of that man is infectious. I wish he would become president of Ireland. Obligatory now. So look, what's the immediate future now? You're getting out of hospital in a few days.
0: I will. And gee, you wouldn't... I mean, you know the way we complain a bit about the health service. In terms of when you have a serious cancer, all the home care services, the social welfare, the fact that a hospital bed is being delivered, all that toilet, all those extra grab handles, that's all being delivered. The services that are being put in place for me, the 3 hours of care, that just happens immediately. You know, the social welfare card, all these things. You know, when you're sick and when there's a limited time you have, the efficiency of, and I've been working with St. Luke's, with Beaumont, with James's, it's just flawless, flawless. So I feel so nourished in all that way, nurtured, you know.
1: I'm wondering what kind of a patient you are. Are you quiescent or are you like a wild animal?
0: No.
1: Hospital room?
0: I'm probably too quiescent. For someone who's so alternative in my ways, you think, I've been working a lot over the last year and a half with Native American people and Aboriginal people. And only today, this great leader, Jerry Saddleback, a renowned Plains Cree elder, said, Mangan, I want to jump on the next flight. Me and Joanne, he's like 82, you know. He was the head of the Peace and Reconciliation Committee in Canada, and I just want to do ceremony by your bedside. I'm going to camp by your bedside. So I'm trying to say thank you, Jerry. No, but like, I've been offered, and I have done so much alternative healing in Mexico over the last year with the Native people, with the Aboriginal people. But at the same time,
1: this is not an endeavour to cure the cancer, I presume. It was this more
0: at the time. It was okay. Early. Yeah. Now it isn't. Now, I mean,
1: okay.
0: Yeah, like we do. You know, we're doing new MRIs and sort of new scans every few days, and they're just all they just find a new bit of cancer everywhere. It has amazing growth. But that said, the protective illness I'm on, the chemotherapy,
1: yeah,
0: that could stop it. It's a 50% rate. It could stop it for skulled out. For it would give me a few more months. It would just start, and then you'd have a breather for a few, you know. But it all depends. At the moment, I'm in a time of real pain. But maybe in a month or so, I mightn't be.
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It is 6 minutes past 11 o'clock. I hope you had a great Wednesday. We're going to wind it down with music and song live from Studio 7 here in the Radio Centre in RTE. We're with you. It's until 2 o'clock. It's great to have your company. The brilliant Laura Marling starting things off with Rambling Man.

Bruce Springsteen on the double right there, Secret Garden, and before that, Western Stars from his late career highlight, released must be about 7 years ago now, enjoyed by Declan, who finds himself listening to that album more and more, saying it's a great album. Indeed it is, Declan, and hello to Mary, saying lovely to hear the tunes from Bruce, and we could all do with the Brucey fix. We can indeed. Delighted you caught those both on the programme tonight. Coming up to 16 minutes past 11 o'clock, a couple of new releases. First up, the Irish singer-songwriter Niamh Berry with the song called I Haven't Gone, to Phoebe Bridgers, who's getting ready to release her first album in 6 years. It's coming out on Friday week. It's called Lost Weekend. The song from it, Lost Boys, but it's Niamh up to bat first.

Two new ones for you there. First up, Homegrown, Niamh Burry, and I Haven't Gone. And right there, Lost Boys from Phoebe Bridgers, the new album, which is out on Friday week. It is called Lost Weekend.

Hello to Derek, who writes, when late date and teenage daughters intersect at Phoebe Bridgers, we play the song Lost Boys from the American singer and songwriter. Derek said the gig, both of us are looking forward to the daughter on the floor and me in the seats, referring to Phoebe's two dates, which are sold out at the Three Arena in late November of this year. Enjoy, and Lost Boys goes out to you both. Hello to Catherine checking in as well, and the gang from Waterford asking for Prefab Sprout. Would you believe I played them on the programme just last night? But what is the lead singer's name? Paddy McAloon. I don't know how that fell out of my head. He's never too far away from the playlist here in Late Date, and it won't be long before they show up again. But right there, Steely Dan, the title track to their album Asia from 1977, and a tip of the hat there to Steve Gadd. Phenomenal drumming, but what else would you expect from Mr. Gadd?

Harry was a butcher. Loretta did the books. And Conrad was their only son. And I was born to be a clerk. I trained to be a teacher, but I couldn't find the work. I just wasn't cut out. I had some time to burn, and I must eat and must taste. The show is over. What a waste. In 1929, Harry and Loretta, a child was to be had. They called him Easy Buckets. My brother called him Dad. Not putting the hot dog in the bun for me.

just not there. Wow, it just got moody. 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They say he sold his guitar for a car. Time waited, you bring the eyes. Must have missed the bucket. Well, how's that going down?

It's called The New World Wave. It's new from the American band Lamb Chop. Their latest record, Punching the Clown, is due out later this month. And before that, JJ Cale and Sensitive Kind, enjoyed by Pete. 20 minutes to the midnight hour. It is Late Date Live until 2 o'clock. And this is brand new and Irish. And on the RTE Radio 1 recommends list, it's Brona Gallagher.

It's called Edamame. It's on the RTE Radio 1 recommends list and it's from Brona Gallagher. This is Yola to pair with Brona tonight and Lonely the Night on Late Date.

What a great voice she has, Yolanda Clare Quarty, who releases music as Yola. That was Lonely the Night. And now back to the gang who got in touch, the Just From Waterford, or the Day Show, as they've said in their follow-up text, who mentioned Prefab Sprout earlier. I mentioned I'd play them last night, but I do have this from Lloyd Cole and The Commotions, one of their songs you don't hear on the radio every day or night, in our case.

0: Lloyd Cole and the Commotions from 1985 from their second record, Easy Pieces, the song Brand New Friend. Hope you enjoy that. And stay tuned, two more hours of music on the way. But right now it's 5 to midnight. And joining us on this Wednesday night from Met Aaron in Glasnevin with the weather and sea area forecast is Andrew Doran Sherlock. Hello, Andrew.
1: Hi, Colin. Thank you. Well, for the rest of the working week, it'll be mostly dry with just some showers before turning more unsettled for the weekend with outbreaks of rain, though there is some uncertainty in the details at this stage. But for tonight, clear spells and well scattered showers, lows of 6 to 11 degrees in light to moderate westerly breezes. Then tomorrow, it'll be mostly dry with a mix of cloud and hazy sunny spells and just occasional light showers. Highs of 15 to 20 or 21 degrees, coolest in the northwest and warmest in the southeast and east, with a light, occasionally moderate westerly breeze. And will continue largely dry for Friday with a mix of cloud and sunny spells and just isolated showers. Highs of 17 to 23 degrees, warmest in Munster and Leinster, in light to moderate southwesterly winds, which will be fresher at times near northwestern coasts. And now for the sea area forecast for the next 24 hours, starting with the meteorological situation at 2100. Ireland lies in a mostly moderate to fresh northwest airflow generated by a depression of 1,001 hectopascals centred between Scotland and Norway and an anticyclone of 1,026 hectopascals centred in the North Atlantic. Forecast for Irish coastal waters from Slinehead to Belfast Lough to Carntor Point and for the Irish Sea. Decreasing west or northwest force 4 or 5 imminent. Soon decreasing westerly force 3 to 5. Later increasing southwesterly mainly force 4 or 5. Forecast for Irish coastal waters from Carnsore Point to Mizenhead to Slinehead. Decreasing west or northwest force 3 or 4 imminent. Soon decreasing westerly or variable force 2 to 4. Later increasing southwest to west force 3 or 4, occasionally force 5 in the south. Weather for all Irish coastal waters in the Irish Sea. Cloudy to fair with well-scattered showers, most frequent in the north. Visibility mostly good but decreasing moderate or poor in showers. And now for the coastal reports from 11 p.m. Mount Head, west-northwest, 19 knots, cloudy, 7 miles, 1017, rising slowly. Buoy M5 off the southeast coast, northwest, 17 knots, 1021, rising slowly. Roaches Point, west northwest, 8 knots, fair, 26 miles, 1022, rising slowly. Valentia, west northwest, 7 knots, fair, 26 miles, 1023, rising slowly. Bell Mullet, west northwest, 6 knots, cloudy, 12 miles, 1021, rising slowly. And finally, Dublin Airport, west northwest, 11 knots, gust, 21 knots, fair, 13 miles, 1019, rising. And that's the forecast. Thank you and have a great night.
0: Have a great night yourself and thank you very much for that. 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
3: Broadcaster Pruntius O'Kinn tells about his new project, Frozen Boy, a new investigative podcast. 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
8: News at midnight. I'm Autumn Corcoran. Good morning. A motorcyclist in his 50s has died following a road traffic collision in County Cork. The incident involving a motorbike and a van occurred at 2:30 p.m. on the R587 near Glown North, Dunman Way. The motorcyclist was pronounced dead at the scene. No other injuries have been reported. The road was closed for examination by forensic collision investigators but has since reopened. Gardaí are appealing to anyone who witnessed the collision to come forward. A new report has found that only 20 rental properties across 16 areas were available to rent within the housing assistance payment limits in June this year. The findings came from the latest quarterly Simon Communities of Ireland Locked Out of the Market report. It added that while more than 1,300 properties were available to rent at any price, very few were eligible for those relying on HAP. The Simon Communities said the findings show that the HAP system is not working and is calling for a complete reform. A proposed deal between Iran and Oman would give Iran control over ships entering the Gulf through the Strait of Hormuz. The aim of the deal is to help end 5 months of the war between Iran and the United States. Iran has said that it agreed to coordinates of a new route with Oman, though it warned that alone would not make the waterway safe. Speaking in Las Vegas overnight, the US President Donald Trump reiterated that

0: talks were going well, saying that Iran respected the United States. The funeral of the Oscar-winning Irish actress Brenda Fricker will take place at St. Catherine's Church in Dublin this morning. Miss Fricker, who was 81, died last month in Our Lady's Hospice in Harold's Cross. She made history in 1990 when she became the first Irish actress to win an Academy Award, taking home the Oscar for the Best Supporting Actress for her portrayal of Christy Brown's mother in My Left Foot alongside Daniel Day-Lewis. She dedicated the award to all the people of Ireland. Her funeral mass will be broadcast online and on the RTE News Channel. A private burial will follow. FIFA's leadership has issued an apology following the controversy over the plan to open the World Cup to private investment. However, it reaffirmed its full support for President Gianni Infantino. In a statement, FIFA's leadership acknowledged that errors were also made after the proposal was leaked to the media. The statement came after a crisis meeting with senior officials of World Soccer Governing Body in Morocco yesterday. And the weather forecast, clear spells and scattered showers tonight. Lowest temperatures of 6 to 11 degrees with light to moderate westerly winds. And that's all from the newsroom for now.
1: Awesome. Thank you very much for that.
2: Insight, foresight, more sight. The clock on the wall reads a quarter past midnight.

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1: It is 8 minutes past the hour. 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And if you'd like to make contact, 51551 is our text number. And latedate@rte.ie for emails. Hello to Jerry with us tonight. And Paul, really looking forward to the new Lamb Chop album, saying the few tracks he's heard are exceptional. And glad you're enjoying the programme tonight. By the way, Paul, you don't have long to wait. Punching the Clown, out later this month. But right there, music from a classic record, which is turning 30 next month, from the American producer DJ Shadow, who is Joshua Paul Davis. End Traducing is the record, and from it we heard Midnight in a Perfect World. This one, a bit more recent, well, from about 5 years back. The band, who despite their name, are from Nottingham, across the water. This is London Grammar. Tonight, this song dedicated to Sam is called America.

That was London Grammar and America. Next, I'd like to say hi to Cliona, who's listening in Dundrum in Dublin. Would love to hear Sinead O'Connor's version of Elton John's Sacrifice, describing it as a really beautiful interpretation that Sinead truly makes her own. Well, I don't know if I played this on the radio before. I have featured Kate Bush's version of Rocket Man, which, along with Sinead's contribution, features on a record tribute album which came out 35 years ago called Two Rooms, celebrating the songs of Elton John and Bernie Taupin. We can't forget his brilliant lyricist, and there's 16 tracks on the album with tunes covered by the likes of George Michael, Phil Collins, Bon Jovi, The Beach Boys, Sting and The Who. But tonight it is Sinead's take for Cliona of Sacrifice, with the man himself to follow.

We heard Sinead O'Connor's take on Elton John's Sacrifice, and right there, Elton with lyricist Bernie Taupin from 1974. That was Benny and the Jets, and Keeping Things Glam, and of course, Laid Back.

heard Mark Bolan and T-Rex with Cosmic Dancer, and right there we heard Andrew Van Wingarden and Ben Goldwasser. Together they are MGMT from their debut record, Oracular Spectacular, which is 19 years old now. Where has the time gone? The song was called The Youth, and we're going to hang around that time period for this next one, From Night on

Hello to Ethna, listening in Dahuma in Mayo. Thanks for the kind words regarding our Black Sod Lighthouse and Inishkee programme, which was broadcast the 20th of June, I think it was, and it was repeated. Well, the highlights of it were repeated just a couple of days ago here on RTE Radio 1. It's up there in the player if you haven't heard it and would like to check it out. It was all part of our RTE centenary celebration, so thank you very much for your message. Ethna, means a lot. Hello to Terry, who's checking in from Sligo as well. And let me see who else is with us as well. Dave tuned in as well. And you will catch Lamb Chop. Missed them in the first hour tonight, but they'll be around again soon. And you and I, and let me see, Paul, who was in touch earlier, very much looking forward to hearing the new album, Punching the Clown, when it comes out later this month. So we heard Tipperary singer-songwriter Gemma Hayes and Back of My Hand from her debut album, Nights on My Side, followed by two from REM. First up, we heard Drive, which opens up their 1992 album, Automatic for the People. And from New Adventures in Hi-Fi from a few years after, the song was called Be Mine. It is 12 minutes to 1 o'clock. It is Late Day Till 2, and here's the Pogues.

Beautiful from Shane McGowan and the Pogues. That was Summer in Siam. A quick reminder of our contact details. If you'd like to say hello, 51551 is our text number, and you can email from anywhere at all, latedate@rte.ie, and you can find the playlist for the programme on our website, rte.ie/latedate, where you can listen back, and also, of course, on the RTE radio app. I'm going to pair that song tonight with this beautiful tune written by Leon Russell and performed for us tonight by Donny Hathaway. It'll make sense when you hear the piano. To take us to 1 o'clock, this is a song for you.

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0: That's very deep, one of the sharpest panel in Ireland.
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0: Donny Hathaway. Hope you enjoyed his version of Leon Russell's A Song For You. There's another hour of music on the way, but right now it's 1 o'clock.
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2: News at 1 o'clock. I'm Autumn Corcoran. Good morning. Iran's foreign ministry spokesperson has said that a joint announcement by Iran and Oman of a new route through the Strait of Hormuz is being finalised. However, he warned third parties not to interfere. The US President Donald Trump and other senior US officials have been discussing the possibility of an imminent deal being agreed on the key waterway. Speaking in Las Vegas overnight, Mr. Trump insisted that the talks are going well, adding that Iran respects the United States. FIFA's leadership has issued an apology following the controversy over the plan to open the World Cup to private investment. It also reaffirmed its full support for President Gianni Infantino. In a statement on X, FIFA's leadership said that the outcomes of yesterday's meeting in Morocco will strengthen FIFA's governance and help restore confidence in the organisation. However, it added that it will not tolerate any attacks on FIFA's integrity and will take all necessary measures to defend its reputation. A new report has found that only 20 rental properties across 16 areas were available to rent within the housing assistance payments limits in June this year. The findings came from the latest quarterly Simon Communities of Ireland Locked Out of the Market report. It added that while more than 1,300 properties were available to rent at any price, very few were eligible for those relying on HAP. The German Interior Minister has warned of a new level of danger after what appears to be an attempted drone attack on a major airport. A drone packed with explosive was discovered overnight at Leipzig Airport, close to a Ukrainian cargo plane. Another aircraft collided with an unidentified object shortly after it took off. The funeral of the Oscar-winning Irish actress Brenda Fricker will take place at St. Catherine's Church in Dublin this morning. Miss Fricker, who is 81, died last month in Our Lady's Hospice in Harold's Cross. Messages of condolence for the star described her as a national treasure whose beautiful heart shone through in every role that she played. Her funeral mass will be broadcast online and on the RTE News channel from 11 a.m. today. And the weather forecast, clear spells and scattered showers tonight, lowest temperatures of 6 to 11 degrees with light to moderate westerly winds. And that's all from the newsroom for now.
0: Thanks very much, Autumn.